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8: Stocks fall, tumbling from record territory to end out the week. We hear more on today's market activity from business correspondent Damian Troisi reporting from New York City.
9: Stocks fell from their recent records on Wall Street Friday. The S&P 500 fell 1.2% from its all-time highs set Thursday. The Dow fell 537 points, or 1.1%. The Nasdaq Composite fell 1.5% from its own record. The losses followed a slide for stocks in Europe and Asia. Technology stocks led the market lower. Rising oil prices also weighed on the market. Crude oil prices have surged and remain above $100 per barrel amid the war with Iran. That is fueling a rise in gasoline prices and inflation. Treasury yields jumped in the bond market. Damian Troisi, New York.
8: News and analysis available at townhall.com. From Washington, I'm Keith Peters reporting. California's governor's primary is beginning to take shape. Correspondent Willie Nelson has more.
10: Republicans are seeing encouraging signs in California's governor primary race. New mail ballot data shows GOP turnout running ahead of the 2022 midterms, while Democrat returns are falling behind. Former Fox News host Steve Hilton appears to be building an early lead over Riverside County Sheriff Chad Bianco in the Republican primary. President Trump has endorsed Hilton. Willie Nelson, Washington.
8: President Trump plans to build an exhibit of statues featuring prominent Americans along the Potomac River. This project could spark a legal battle over bypassing the usual approval process for Washington's Monumental Corps. Trump says the National Garden of American Heroes will be in West Potomac Park near several memorials.
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20: 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Welcome to the program. 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
14: 888-971-SAGE, 888-971-7243. I am Larry Elder. We are Salem News Channel. A final report has now been released by the Minnesota House Fraud Prevention and State Agency Oversight Committee. This is after two dozen hearings, hundreds of whistleblower tips. Committee found that the scale of fraud in Minnesota is, quote, massive and unprecedented, close quote, costing taxpayers an estimated $300 million in federal meal program alone, $9 billion in Medicaid fraud. Report said the total amount stolen across several programs, including child care and SNAP, is much higher than previously believed. Report also cited several examples of what it characterized as Walz's failing to act on fraud, including a situation reported by Fox News Digital where he tried to blame a court order for failing to stop payments to the Feeding Our Future fraudsters. So the court stopped him from stopping the payments. But the presiding judge later issued a public statement that he never ordered the state to resume payments, said that the Walz administration resumed the payments voluntarily. Oops. The investigators identified what they call a recurring business model used by criminals to fleece taxpayers, which involve, they said, low barriers to entry, the use of shell corporations, payment of kickbacks to enrolled recipients. The report specifically talked about the Feeding Our Future scandal. That's the program that Ilhan Omar was heavily involved with. It also criticized her for her Meals Act, which the report said took the guardrails off the federal nutrition programs by allowing for-profit restaurants to participate, making it almost impossible to verify if children were actually being fed by the Feeding Our Futures program. And then it talked about why this was not called out. The report said, and I'm quoting, "The problem all along has been people were afraid to call out the fraud because they were afraid of being called racist, because they were afraid of being called Islamophobic, and now they're afraid of going against their political patrons or benefactors." End of quote. This is why Tim Walz, who came pretty close to being our vice president, was running for re-election and then dropped out of the race. Now that's just Minnesota. This is Los Angeles, number four.
15: So these busts that you're witnessing here, conducted by Billy Asile, who's the U.S. attorney out there, are the first major efforts to show the people of Los Angeles that we are serious about this problem, which is wanton, out-of-control, rabid fraud, not just in hospice, by the way. There's also personal care services and other areas we'll get into. But let me put the numbers out there so everyone's clear. One in three hospices in America are in Los Angeles. Not California, L.A. One in three. I mean, how many people are dying there? Obviously, it's fraudulent. And the red flags that were mentioned in that wonderful report are all evident. You have doctors selling their souls, basically, their license number, to open multiple hospice relationships. They dishonestly claim people are dying when they're not. If they steal your money, they will steal your life. They don't care at all about you, as you saw from that wonderful couple that's, you know, thankfully now being adopted by a real hospice.
14: And this is about Medicare and Medicaid fraud, number six.
18: Real quick question about fraud.
23: If I answer your questions here, I'll get in big trouble. I'll tell you one thing. It's $100 billion of fraud. I'll give you one stat that's important. If we took the fraud out of Medicare, it would double the life expectancy of the Medicare trust fund. So everyone who's watching right now is worried about Medicare being there for them. they have peace of mind that the program actually has longevity.
0: What are you guys doing to crack down on states if it doesn't, if they don't do enough to tackle fraud?
23: Well, we sent a letter to all the states on Thursday asking them to revalidate providers, which means make sure the people giving services to our most vulnerable are legitimately able to do the program. And if they don't do the program, then the states have to delist them and to get them off the rolls. So we don't want fraudsters, you know, if they steal your money, they'll steal your health.
14: And he announced a moratorium on issuing new hospice and home health care licenses, number 19.
23: Next is a nationwide moratorium on all new hospice and home health care. Why is that possible? Because when we squeeze the balloon in California and slow their growth of hospice and now take away 800 the payments to 800 hospices, we know what those fraudsters do. They move to nearby Nevada. Next door, Nevada has a sevenfold increase in hospice already. Arizona, Texas, they're moving across the country. So we're today announcing a moratorium nationally. There will be no new hospices or home health care open in this country. You can, if you have the program now, you can keep it. You can go to ones that already exist. We're not taking away any services, but there will be no new ones, licenses granted until we can figure out a better way of working across government. Let me highlight this, because when Andrew, who's leading, and the vice president are chairing this task force, it's very simple. You have CMS. You have OIG, March Bell sitting over there. You have the Department of Justice. You have the FBI. You have Treasury. You put those things together, you make a powerful fist. And that's the fist we're going to punch through bureaucracies and realities that are stopping our ability to protect the American people.
14: And he says that Medicaid and hospice fraud in California, the growth twice the rate of the rest of the country, number 21.
23: California Medicaid deferral that the vice president mentioned is $1.34 billion. Their submissions of Medicare records and the backup estimates are generating major red flags for us. And we have looked carefully at these records. We are allowed to audit, looking back, for a quarter. Dan Brillman, Caprice Knapp, who lead the Medicaid program, spearheaded this effort with a great team. We've discovered $630 million in billing from the folks who are egregiously the top 5% of outliers in billing. This is numbers so big you can't imagine anyone billing for these numbers of patients and that much for each patient. And so we're asking California to clarify for us how it got there. Second big area of observation is when you bill within a state, you should be comparable to the states around you. But in California, that's not been the case. In California, the growth of spending in personal care services, in-home services, is twice the rate of the average of the rest of the country. Let me say that again. The rest of the country is at one number. California is twice that number in its growth rate. We estimate there's $500 million that could be at risk, taken from federal taxpayers.
14: And all the fraud in the federal government, Dr. Oz estimates that half of it comes out of health care services, number 20.
23: In February, we had the largest anti-fraud announcement from CMS the day after the State of the Union address in which the president created this task force and appointed the vice president to lead it. Today's effort is larger. It's much larger. And there's a reason for that. Half of the fraud we believe in the federal government could be coming out of healthcare services. We're a large rhino that can be stabbed effortlessly by foreign governments, syndicated criminal entities, and smaller-time operators who can take advantage of the system with, as Andrew pointed out, as little as a Medicare beneficiary number, which is basically a credit card to defraud this system. Unfortunately, that results in about $100 billion of estimated theft just from Medicare and Medicaid. That, just to put it in the context of affordability, which is a very important subtext of this discussion, we would be able to double the life expectancy of the Medicare Trust Fund if we could deal with the fraud issues just in Medicare. So anyone who's out there working their tail off, hoping Medicare will be there with them and for them, and we know many young Americans don't think that's going to be the case. It will be the case. If we take the fraud out, it'll be there for you and your children as well. And stopping this as a means of extending the Medicare Trust Fund is a noble purpose, but as has been pointed out by the Vice President and Mr. Ferguson, it is about the human costs. Because if these fraudsters are willing to take your money, they will definitely steal your life and take your health along the way.
14: As he pointed out, the VP is heading up the anti-fraud effort, number 22.
1: There are going to be some, I'm sure, some politicians who say what you're doing here is harming the Medicaid program. We're trying to save the Medicaid program from dysfunctional state bureaucrats. If you allow hundreds of millions, billions, even more money to go out the door, not to health care services for low-income families, but to fraudsters, you eventually are going to destroy the Medicaid program. So this is why we say, red state, blue state, this does not need to be a political or a partisan issue. We want to work with you to eliminate fraud and make these programs last longer for the people who truly need them.
14: We come back, we're going to talk about fraud in Ohio. 888-971-SAGE, 888-971-7243.
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14: 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I am Larry Elder. We are Salem News Channel. Going to get to your calls in just a few minutes, but first, this is the first full week of our annual campaign for Angel Tree. Angel Tree is a nonprofit that raises money to send kids who have a mom or dad or sometimes even both behind bars to summer camp. Whole week, spend with other kids with a mom or dad in prison. Outdoor activity away from bad environments where there's drugs, where there's gangs. Adult supervision, adult role models in a Christ-centered environment. If you recall your first experience at summer camp, for many of these kids, this will be their first experience. Some of them have come back year after year. Some of them come back later on and become camp counselors. That's how successful this program is. And I am on a mission to send children with a mom or dad, or sometimes even both, in prison, where they can experience a whole week of fresh air, wonderful activities, and Christian fellowship at an Angel Tree camp. I've gone to a couple of them. It is quite uplifting. Now, many of you have already stepped up. Yesterday we were at 50, now we're over 60. And so far, we're probably going to pretty much smash that number over the weekend. And don't forget, over the weekend, LarryElder.com, Angel Tree banner at the very top, or 888-206-2855. Kids like Joseph, who is so excited for the camp adventures ahead.
4: This is my second year. All the kids from my cabin last year are in the same cabin this year, so I know a bunch of kids. Camp is a good place to make friends, and, well, they can learn more about Jesus, and they can learn more about each other, and they can find similarities with each other. When you know there's more people like you, you don't feel left out.
14: Now, what does it take? 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That's 888-206-2855. Joe is in Minneapolis. Joe, you're on the Larry Elder Show. Thank you so much for calling.
7: Thanks for taking my call, Larry, and for the report that came in about the fraud. I'd like to say, as a Minnesotan, we're getting very tired here of reports that are identifying flawed bureaucracies and system failures for crimes. I didn't hear any names in those reports. Mm-hmm. And we've got government lawlessness going on over here, and something needs to be done about it. Even the president was on your recording just a little bit ago, was talking about Ilhan Omar marrying her brother, et cetera, et cetera, all these crimes. We know what the crimes are. So, enough with the lip service and do something, please.
14: Well, you're right about names not being named. There were two names, as far as I know, the governor, of course, and the AG, Keith Ellison, and programs were named, but no individuals were named. Now, several of them, as you know, have been indicted. I think there have been about 60 or 70 people that have pled guilty to various charges, and there are ongoing prosecutions right now. But you're right, the report did not name names.
7: And it's a pattern. I mean, we hear it all the time. The terms, you know, system flaws fraudulent systems, or, you know, systems don't do anything. People who set them up do.
14: Well, Joe, great point. Again, there are some ongoing prosecutions, so hopefully some heads will roll. But if Donald Trump is serious about Ilhan Omar having committed immigration violations by, quote, marrying her brother, why isn't something being done about that? I heard President Trump say at one time there had been an investigation, but I've not heard anything since then. Thank you for the call. Let's turn to Ohio, shall we? Number 10.
8: An investigative report uncovering an alleged massive Medicaid fraud scheme disguised as home health care businesses in Columbus, Ohio. Here's what one reporter found inside an office building linked to dozens of these companies.
9: Smoke detectors chirp for new batteries. Office doors have signs suggesting the owner is out to lunch, even though the mail has been piling up. It's as if months ago, a supernatural phenomenon whisked all life away without warning.
8: The investigation found multiple red flags, including a politician tied to an $11 million part-time home health care company, a janitorial business rebranded as a health provider, billing nearly $100,000 in the first month, even an accountant who lost his license for stealing public funds, then opened a $7 million home health company using the address of a convicted money launderer's teenage son. And according to public records, more than $1.2 billion has been billed for Medicaid certified home health agencies in 2024 and 2025 alone. Daily Wire investigative reporter Luke Rosiak uncovered the story and joins us now. Great to see you this morning, Luke. I wish we had so much more time. Anybody who has not read this report, I recommend you go find it and read it. It is truly shocking. How surprised were you by what you found?
10: This is one of the most shocking things I've seen in 20 years of doing this. We haven't heard a lot about DOGE lately, but they did something really important, which was release data about how Medicaid is spent. That's a big portion of the federal budget, and it turns out that the new welfare queens aren't the people enrolled in poverty programs. They're the companies that get rich giving services. Yes. States, including Ohio, the stuff we saw in Minnesota was mostly Medicaid and these waivers that they have. But even the red state of Ohio has waivers. And originally it was supposed to allow nurses to come to old people's houses as an alternative to putting them in a nursing home. But the combination of looser policies and then Somalis that push the limits has led to what I call the Free Butlers for Somalis program, where these people are getting paid to hang out with their own family members. It's not a nurse. It's just a regular person that lives with them and is their, right, their family member. And they're getting paid just to hang out and cook and even converse. And this costs $1 billion a year just in Ohio.
8: Yeah, so it's not just taxpayers who are victims. It's also the patients who are victims, and people are making tons of money on it. I want to read you the statement real quickly from the sitting governor, Mike DeWine, longtime Republican from Ohio. He writes this. Upon review of this article, meaning your article, the article does not seem to allege any fraud in the details provided. Ohio's Medicaid's home and community-based services exist to help individuals who can no longer safely perform daily tasks. Federal law requires these programs to cost less than institutional care, and they consistently save taxpayer dollars versus other options such as skilled nursing home care. He's basically saying, you know, nothing to see here.
10: Yeah, the hilarious thing is this is a five-part series in the Daily Wire, and he responded to the overview and said, I didn't see enough facts to see fraud. Like, you didn't even read our story, dude.
8: Right.
10: You got to keep checking back in the Daily Wire every day. So before he's even read it, he says nothing to see here, which is pretty interesting. You mentioned some of the anecdotes going into this. And, you know, if it's not fraud, it's waste. I mean, we shouldn't be paying people to hang out with their own family members. There's also fraud that's inherently unprovable. Because if it's not your family member, let's say you say you're going to some other old lady's house. Well, how do we prove that you didn't go there unless we have cameras on everybody's house? So that's what I'm concerned about, is fraud that's impossible to prove is almost worse than any.
11: With SRN News, I'm Keith Peters in Washington. President Trump says he's not yet made a decision on whether a major sale of U.S. arms to Taiwan can move forward following his three-day visit to China.
12: President Xi and I talked a lot about Taiwan. He thinks he cannot have anything to do with what they're doing. I mean, he's, you know, against very much what they're doing.
11: That brought reaction from members of his own party. Republican Congressman Brian Fitzpatrick says the U.S. should stand up for Taiwan and for democracy.
13: These are the fortresses of democracy, or they're on the front lines, and we have to protect and defend them. So I don't think we should do anything to undermine Taiwan's defense posture. We should be bolstering it, not weakening it, just like I feel that way with Ukraine and every democracy across the world. It's our job to protect and defend them.
11: The Supreme Court on Friday rejected Virginia's bid to restore a congressional map that would have given Democrats a chance to pick up four seats in the closely divided House of Representatives. The court's order, issued without any noted dissent, is the latest twist in the nation's mid-decade redistricting competition. A possible strike looms for riders of the Long Island Railroad if talks don't produce a settlement. Long Island resident Amelia Buneth says she wonders how long workers on the Long Island Railroad might go on strike.
15: I don't even know if there's anything I can really do to prepare. I'm just kind of like waiting to see what happens. From what I know, the last time this happened was a while ago, and it lasted like 2 days before the government intervened. So honestly, I'm just going to see what happens.
11: On Wall Street, the Dow down by 537 points.
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21: 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There was a Netflix special roasting Kevin Hart, the comedian, and one of the roasters made a joke about George Floyd. It says something to the effect of, he's looking up at us, but he still can't breathe. A bunch of Black Lives Matter leaders held a press conference angry at Netflix. Number 46.
22: Again, it is not a laughing matter. We are here today to call your attention to the fact that an egregious, disgusting joke was made about George Floyd. Here we are about to memorialize George Floyd for year six after his brutal murder at the hands of the Minneapolis Police Department. Our community is still experiencing grief and trauma. We have young people in our community who were children at the time. They're now teenagers, still dealing with the impacts of the police killing of George Floyd. And instead of allowing our community to grieve in peace, to celebrate George Floyd in peace, we have Netflix comedians making light of the brutal killing of George Floyd. It is unacceptable and it is unconscionable. Tony Hinchcliffe made a grotesque joke saying that George Floyd is looking up at us, laughing, and he can't breathe. When I saw the clip online, it made me sick to my stomach. But we are here to declare today that there needs to be accountability for Kevin Hart's Netflix roast.
14: Notice that she actually almost laughed when she was recounting the joke. Is that me? It seemed to me she was almost laughing. Point two. Until I saw this, I didn't know about the joke. So by holding the press conference and going BMW over the joke, she's now pushing a whole bunch of people to hear the joke who otherwise would not have heard it. I'm not going to go into how George Floyd suddenly is Rosa Parks, career violent criminal, full of drugs, had punched a pregnant woman, was pushing counterfeit bills when he got busted. I can't breathe. Even before he was put on the ground. My mother just died. His mother died 2 years earlier. Not even going to go there. Not even going to say that I don't believe the officer should have been charged in the first place, let alone convicted. But I am going to say something about the level of concern about a joke on Netflix. Again, all the problems going on in the black community. Per capita murder rate in Newark, higher than that of Chicago. St. Louis, higher than that of Chicago. Typical weekend, how many people get shot and killed, most of whom are black in Chicago? Where's that press conference? And if you're concerned about jokes, why is the Charlemagne the God joke about Clarence Thomas okay? Where's your press conference for that? Number 44.
0: No matter how many people say Trump is joking, his actual judicial nominees, the people who would interpret the Constitution to see if he's allowed to pull this off, they're clearly taking it seriously.
1: Mr. Mark, is President Trump eligible to run for president again in 2028?
2: Senator, without considering all the facts and looking at everything, depending on what the situation is, this to me strikes as more of a hypothetical.
1: Is he eligible to run for a third term under our Constitution?
2: I would have to review.
1: Anybody else brave enough to say that the Constitution of the United States prevents President Trump from seeking a third term? Anybody willing to apply the Constitution by its plain language in the 22nd Amendment? Nobody. All right, let's move on.
0: Did you hear that sigh from Mr. Coons? That was so long, the stenographer had to type out sound of soul leaving senator's body. Also, side note, this was confusing for me because Mr. Coons is actually my nickname for Clarence Thomas.
14: So, a joke calling Clarence Thomas a sitting associate justice of the Supreme Court, a coon, that's okay. But for crying out loud, don't say that George Floyd is looking up to us and he can't breathe. That's worthy of a press conference. These are where your priorities are. Are you serious? Chuck Schumer said Trump's comment about not caring about Americans' financial situation when he was asked about the Iraq war. He said, Schumer, Trump's comment, quote, made my blood boil. Close quote. We're going to talk about that when we come back. And what did John Fetterman say about Trump's comment that Schumer is so upset about? Maxine Waters, 87 years old, was asked, is there an age beyond which maybe you shouldn't be serving in government? 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
21: 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Not only did the Black Lives Matter woman protesting the joke apparently laugh at the joke, but so did Kevin Hart. When the comedian made the joke, Kevin Hart is sitting in a chair, and he was just doubling over in laughter. So why aren't you angry at Kevin Hart for laughing at the joke that you consider to be demeaning to George Floyd? You're just mad at Netflix, but you're not mad at Kevin Hart for laughing at the joke that you found offensive. Just a thought. Now, Maxine Waters is 87 years old, number 45.
26: Woman. Yes. Jacob with TMZ, how are you?
28: I'm fine.
26: Good to see you. I have a question. I want to ask you something as a whiny Gen Zer myself. Some people in my generation look at our leaders and think, you know what, some of these people are too old. But as a spry 87-year-old, I just saw you talk at the Working Families press conference. What do you say to people in my generation who think, okay, some of these leaders are too old and we need to do something about it?
6: I usually don't do press conferences as I'm walking, but let me just say that the way that people should think about elected officials is, what do they do? What can you document? What can you give them credit for? What can you criticize them for? If you do what it takes to evaluate, then you can decide.
26: Understood. So we shouldn't judge people based off their age, but rather what they do for the people.

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2: They do. If you have effective leaders, if you have fighters, if you have those who have demonstrated, if you have those who are documented, what they care about, that's the only thing that counts.
3: So if you have an 100-year-old fighter, they should still be in office, hypothetically.
2: The people should evaluate who should be in office with their vote, and that's it.
3: Okay. All right. Thank you so much.
4: Now, a couple of things about that. Notice she said people should be evaluated based on performance and effectiveness. Isn't that a refutation of DEI? Isn't that a refutation of this diversity based on race? Maxine Waters wants to be evaluated based on her effectiveness and her performance. Fair enough. Why then are we changing standards, lowering standards, altering standards to create some sort of color-coordinated society, which is what your party wants? Seems a little confusing to me. Now, notice another thing, too. Democrats have a new talking point. President Trump was asked about the war and about its effect on people's financial situation, and he said, I'm concerned about preventing Iran from getting a nuclear bomb. So now that's been interpreted as and twisted into President Trump doesn't care. Listen to this, number 42, Chuck Schumer.
5: Well, every day, Americans see headlines about rising prices. Just this week, The Economist said, quote, America faces another grocery price shock, unquote. CNN, America is in for yet another long spell of price pain. PBS News, Iran war hits home as gasoline prices fuel significant U.S. inflation jump. Trump will surely try to brush aside these reports of higher cost as fake news. But Americans don't need to see the headlines to know we're in an affordability crisis. Americans feel the crushing weight of higher costs caused by Trump's disastrous war and failed economic policies every time they walk through the grocery aisle and step up to the gas pump. What Americans do not see is any sympathy, any support, any plan from Trump or congressional Republicans to lower costs. In fact, they see the opposite. The other day, Trump said, quote, I don't think about Americans' financial situation. I don't think about anyone. Trump's clueless comments make my blood boil. I don't think about anyone. They make America's blood boil.
4: Is that what he said, Senator Schumer? Is that a fair interpretation of what he said, Senator Schumer? You may not like this, but a member of your own party, John Fetterman, said what you said about what Trump said was unfair, taken out of context, used to bash the president. I didn't say that. John Fetterman did. Now, every spam call, every scam text, every sketchy email with your name, each one starts the same way. 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
5: The years of our country's life, because of those, we reflect on this Memorial Day. 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
6: In this studio. 888-971-SAG. 888-971-7243. I am Larry Elder. We are Salem News Channel. Not going to have time to get to Gavin Newsom and his Kamala Harris problem. We'll talk about that next week. 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Food for the Poor banner at the very top. You just heard Chuck Schumer say that Donald Trump said he didn't care about your financial situation. Here's what John Fetterman said about the statement to which Chuck Schumer was referring, number 17.
7: You know, why wouldn't I support that? So I'm proud to have that vote. And also something that the president said before he left for China. I mean, he said something I got clipped, saying I'm not thinking about American people financially. But what he really was saying, he did say, is like, you know, I'm really thinking that we can't ever let Iran building a bomb. And I mean, that's the essence of what that is. And to hold that line, I mean, how could we just walk away and not let, you know, let that happen? And now the whole world should join us, stand with us, China, you know, Europe, all these other countries should say we should demand Iran end their nuclear ambitions. And now we can all get back to building up all of our nation and parts of the world. So that's here.
6: So he just accused Chuck Schumer, their leader in the Senate, of taking Donald Trump's words out of context. Wasn't Fox News saying that? Wasn't Newsmax saying that? Wasn't Moi saying that? That was John Fetterman. Now, I started the program today by asking you of the cases the Supreme Court decides in a session, what percentage of them are decided unanimously? 9-0. Now, I talked to a number of people before I did it, and I heard things like, well, 2%, 10%, 15%, 5%, 1%. The answer is generally about 50% of the cases decided by the Supreme Court are decided unanimously. Just now, for example, the Supreme Court rejected the Virginia Democrats' appeal about their gerrymander map, and they issued what's called a bench decision with no dissent, which suggests it was unanimous. The Supreme Court said, nope, what Virginia did, perfectly fine. Nothing for us to see here. But the court is corrupt. And one Democrat compared it to the KKK. Half of them agree 100%, but you compare it to the KKK. Isn't that just a little, I don't know, over the top? Everybody have a blessed weekend. I will see you here on Monday. Drive carefully. God bless.
8: What can I say? Mamba out.
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11: That's enough. Put down the mic.
10: The Larry.
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16: News this hour from Town Hall. I'm Keith Peters in Washington. President Trump addressed the touchy subject of Taiwan and its connection to U.S.-China relations.
17: President Trump is facing questions about Taiwan on his way home from China. On Air Force One, the president was asked about the status of a U.S. arms sale to Taiwan.
18: I'll make a determination over the next fairly short period.
19: You're not necessarily going to go ahead. It was your proposal.
18: Make a determination. I'm going to say I have to speak to the person that right now is, you know who he is, that's running Taiwan.
17: Chinese President Xi Jinping told the president differences over Taiwan could put his country and the U.S. on the path toward conflict. Ed Donahue, Washington.
16: The Supreme Court rejected Virginia's bid to restore a congressional map that would have given Democrats a chance to pick up 4 seats in the closely divided House of Representatives. The court's order Friday leaves in place a 4-3 ruling by the Virginia Supreme Court that struck down a constitutional amendment redrawing congressional districts that voters narrowly passed just last month. U.S. immigration officials say they've uncovered thousands of potential fraud cases tied to a program that lets international students work here.
20: Acting ICE Director Todd Lyons says investigators spent the last year targeting rampant fraud in the optional practical training program, which lets F1 students work up to 12 months or 24 months for STEM fields. Lyons says OPT ballooned into an uncontrollable guest worker pipeline, and officials have identified over 10,000 students claiming work with highly suspect employers, many tied to empty offices or houses listed as work sites in states from Virginia to Florida.
16: Correspondent Willie Nelson reporting. On Wall Street, the Dow down by 537 points, the NASDAQ dropped 410, the S&P 500 lower by 92. More at townhall.com.
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30: You ever lost on a coin toss?
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36: 888-971-SAGE, 888-971-7243. I am Larry Elder. We are Salem News Channel. Happy Friday, everybody. President Trump has concluded his meeting with the leader of China. The CENTCOM commander gives an update on the Iran war. The Minnesota House Fraud Prevention Oversight Committee issues a scathing 84-page report on Minnesota fraud that accuses Governor Tim Walz of permitting, as they put it, a culture of tolerance for fraud. Fairfax County, Virginia DA is slammed for blocking the deportation of an illegal alien career violent criminal. Move over, ABC, CBS, NBC, CNN, and BS Now. Far more people get their news from the aggregates. They're called Microsoft, Apple, Google, and Yahoo. They appear on your phone. And there are even more biased against Republicans and conservatives than the alphabet networks are. An Illinois House member compares the Supreme Court to, wait for it, the KKK. Gavin Newsom has a Kamala Harris problem if the former VP decides to run for office, as apparently she appears to be considering. After TMZ accused Spencer Pratt, the mayoral candidate for Los Angeles, of misleading people by saying he's been living in a trailer, TMZ's own poll found that over 90% of respondents to that poll believe Pratt is telling the truth, not TMZ. All of this and more, 888-971-SAGE, 888-971-7243. Dissent, of course, is welcome. I want to start with what I was saying about the alphabet soups, alphabet networks, more people getting their news from Microsoft, from Apple, from Google, and from Yahoo. Years ago, I had dinner with Tom Sowell, the brilliant economist, historian, philosopher, sociologist, who's still with us, by the way. And we're talking about how many things are pretty much settled in Econ 101 that are not believed by the masses. And I said, why is it that you, meaning economists, can't win the argument about the minimum wage, for example? Minimum wage has probably been studied by more economists than maybe any other topic. And overwhelmingly, the consensus is that they hurt the very people that people claim that they care about, unskilled people, because they price them out. And the New York Times once had an editorial in 1987, said the headline said, ideal minimum wage 0.00. And it made all the arguments that you hear about in Econ 101 in the first week or two. You're artificially jacking up the price of labor. You're going to cause the employer to increase prices, to reduce hours, to defer hiring decisions, to let people off, to incentivize for automation. And I said to him, why can't you guys win this argument? He said, Larry, because most people haven't heard the argument. Most people don't know the things that you just now said. And that's because most people are getting their news from left-wing organizations, and now they're even more left-wing than they were before. Years ago, there was a famous study called the Krug Card Study, or the Card Kruger Study. These two economists looked at two states, New Jersey, Pennsylvania. One raised the minimum wage and one didn't. So it created an ideal model to find out whether or not the state that raised the minimum wage, relative to the one that did not, was going to suffer or going to prosper. And shockingly, the study concluded that the state that raised the minimum wage got an economic benefit from doing so versus the one that did not, which is a complete refutation of most studies that you'll find. Well, it turns out that the researchers literally picked up the phone and called employers, fast food employers mostly, and said, over this period of time, did you hire people or not hire people? And they got answers that were just a given verbally. And then when people tried to replicate the results, because it was, you know, man bites dog kind of story, and they asked for payroll records, it turned out that when you looked at payroll records to verify the hiring, it turns out that the state that raised the minimum wage suffered compared to the one that did not, just as Economics 101 would have predicted. Well, I checked. In those days, you did LexisNexis searches, and there were hundreds of newspapers that discussed the study that concluded raising the minimum wage conferred all these wonderful benefits. The one that refuted it, and there were several that did, barely made a ripple from the newspapers that covered the first one enthusiastically. So most people are simply unaware of this. I'll give you another example. This is a Illinois Democrat representative named Sean Caston comparing the Supreme Court to, well, listen to this, number 37.
4: Now, Chief Justice Roberts has said that we now live in a colorblind society, to which I would ask you all, Does your answer to those questions depend on whether their robe is white or black? Because make absolutely no mistake, the agenda of this Supreme Court and the agenda of the Klan are far too similar.
36: The agenda of the Supreme Court and the agenda of the Klan is far too similar. I conducted a little informal survey, and I asked people who work on the show, of the Supreme Court decisions considered in a given session, what percentage of the cases are decided unanimously? Sean thought 10% were decided unanimously. Matt thought 2%. I've asked other people this question throughout the day, and I've heard 5%, 7%, 10%. When I was in law school, I was shocked at the number, and the number has pretty much held for decades. Do you know that nearly half of all the Supreme Court cases are decided unanimously, 9-0? Half. Sometimes 40%, sometimes a little above that. Sometimes during a certain period of time, you might even find 80%. But for the whole session, this has been true for decades. Nearly half of the Supreme Court cases are decided unanimously. They agree on the facts, they agree on the law. Which raises the question, how can you call a Supreme Court where half the cases are decided unanimously corrupt, racist, akin to the KKK? And what I just now told you about the percentage of cases decided unanimously, you're not going to hear that on ABC, NBC, CBS, NBC, CNN, BS Now, let alone on the big four news sites, Microsoft, Apple, Google, Yahoo. So most people think that there's a big food fight going on among the justices because the media pays attention to the high-profile cases. The Dobbs decision that overruled Roe v. Wade. The Louisiana case that said you can't use race as a primary factor in designing these districts. They care about those cases, understandably so. Most of these cases are boring. They all agree on the facts, they agree on the law, and they decide them unanimously. And my point is, can you just drop all this nonsense about the Supreme Court being corrupt, a word I heard recently? They're doing Donald Trump's bidding, I've heard that. These are people that have lifetime appointments. The only way you can get rid of them is to impeach them. So can we just knock it off? How biased are these aggregates, Microsoft, Apple, Google, Yahoo? Well, check this out. One study found, looking at in February, for example, there were 400 stories that Apple posted in February. 400 stories from left-leaning outlets. How many stories came from right-leaning outlets in February for Apple? 8. 400-8. Google, same month, pushed 314 left-leaning stories to 11 right-leaning stories. Microsoft, 68 left-leaning stories, 2 right-leaning stories. You get the point. And they just pop up on your phone. One thing to cut on TV and CBS, NBC, ABC, and you can just click around the evening news. Maybe you can get something somewhat different. But when it pops up, it's right there. And these are coming from Silicon Valley. So they're even more left-wing than NBC, CBS, ABC. This is why so many people are ill-informed, have no idea that Donald Trump somehow, some way was able to get our allies to pick up the tab for Ukraine. Donald Trump was able to get NATO countries to pay 5% of their GDP. Donald Trump got the hostages and their remains out of Gaza. No idea. 888-971-SAGE. We're just getting warmed up. I'm Larry Elder. 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
36: 888-971-SAGE, 888-971-7243. I am Larry Elder. We are Salem News Channel. concluding our first week in our annual campaign to raise money for Angel Tree Camp. Angel Tree Camp is a nonprofit that raises money to send children who have a mom or dad in prison to a week of summer camp. The kids are able, therefore, to associate with, hang out with, relate to, hear stories of other kids who are in a similar situation. It is really quite extraordinary. So I'm on a mission. Send as many children who have a mom or dad, or sometimes even both, to a summer camp. Mom or dad, even both in prison. Now, so many of you have already stepped up. Yesterday, I told you that we had raised enough money to send over 50. The number now is over 60. We're talking about kids like Joseph, who is so excited for the camp adventures ahead.
1: This is my second year. All the kids from my cabin last year are in the same cabin this year, so I know a bunch of kids. Camp is a good place to make friends, and, well, they can learn more about Jesus, and they can learn more about each other, and they can find similarities with each other. When you know there's more people like you, you don't feel left out.
36: You don't feel left out. Now, as we head into the weekend, our friends at Prison Fellowship are reminding us that summer will be here in just a few weeks, and the gates will be thrown open for another season at Angel Tree Camp. What does it take? It takes $200 to send a child to an Angel Tree Camp, where he or she will have life-changing, gospel-filled week of fresh air and Christian fellowship. 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Before this weekend begins, please join my campaign. Help these kids who, through no fault of their own, although many of them, believe it or not, feel responsible, through no fault of their own, face a summer without mom or dad because his or her parent is in prison. Again, Angel Tree banner, LarryElder.com. It's at the very top, where you can make a secure online donation, or you can phone your generous gift to 888-206-2855. That's 888-206-2855. We're talking about the way these news sites shape how people think, because they literally will determine what news, what information they ingest. You can't have a solid, well thought out opinion if you don't have the information. For example, Obama came out and trashed the Supreme Court decision on redistricting, and now a bunch of states are engaging in gerrymandering. Texas was pressured by Donald Trump to redistrict in mid-decade, which their law allowed them to. And then California responded by essentially rescinding what voters voted for and putting the creation of districts back in the hands of politicians, created a domino effect all over the country. What most people don't know, because these news aggregates won't tell them, is that Donald Trump didn't start this. Former AG Eric Holder in 2017, you can Google it, set up a committee to go around the country to advise various states on how they could redesign their districts using race to create majority-minority districts. Donald Trump said, why aren't we in this game? Why are we just rolling over? If that's what they want to do, if you go to New England, for example, six states comprise the state of New England, roughly 15 million population. We talked about this yesterday. Probably 3 or 4 million, maybe even 5 million are Republicans. How many Republican House seats are in these six New England states? The answer is zero, because that's how they've designed their districts. So there's no power at all, representation at all. And Donald Trump looks at this and goes, wait. Why is it that's okay, but Texas, which is a heavily red state, he's not doing the same thing? So now you have these wars going back and forth between Democrats and Republicans. And so far, the dust hasn't settled yet, but so far it looks like the Republicans are going to pick up 7 or 8 seats. But most people are completely unaware that there isn't a single Republican House member in any of the six New England states, despite millions of Republicans living there. Is that fair? Is that okay? Most people are on the left certainly are unaware that Illinois State Senator Barack Obama ran for Congress. He primaried a Democrat named Bobby Rush, the only race Obama ever lost. He got crushed. Bobby Rush, former Black Panther, described Obama as a carpetbagger from Hawaii, didn't know the streets, didn't know the hood, who had gone to Harvard, who taught at University of Chicago. And here he is now trying to take my seat. Basically said he was not really down with the brothers. And he got crushed. What did Obama do? He went back with a consultant and some computers and redesigned his state house seat, making it more affluent because those are the voters who supported him in this primary. Less Black, more white, more Jewish, because those are the ones that voted for him in that primary. And one of the Democrats who helped him design it said, after they did it, finished it, it was very different from his other district. And then Obama came out and opposed gerrymandering, and now he's in favor of it. How many of you are aware that State Senator Barack Obama redesigned his seat after he got crushed in that primary? Most people don't know. We'll never know. That's how phony these guys are. Again, both sides do it, but the idea that Donald Trump started it, are you serious? Donald Trump said to Republicans, hey guys, wake up. Look what these people have been doing for decades. And we have been asleep at the wheel. Let's get into the game. Donald Trump, once again, gave the Republican Party backbone, which I think ultimately is going to be his biggest legacy. Now, we're going to talk about the hearing over the Virginia policy of sanctuary states for illegal aliens. A career illegal alien, violent criminal, essentially was blocked from being deported by this Commonwealth DA. They had hearings yesterday. And the woman whose daughter was murdered by an illegal alien, who should never have been in the country, let alone on the streets, it was just, it tore your heart out. How can Alejandro Mayorkas sleep at night? He recently told Politico, you know, I had disagreements with Joe Biden. How do you pick up the newspaper, read where an illegal alien murdered somebody who entered the country when you had the borders open, and live with yourself? 888-971-SAGE.
2: With SRN News, I'm Keith Peters in Washington. President Trump addressed the touchy subject of Taiwan and its connection to U.S.-China relations.
10: President Trump is facing questions about Taiwan on his way home from China. On Air Force One, the president was asked about the status of a U.S. arms sale to Taiwan.
15: I'll make a determination over the next fairly short period.
16: You're not necessarily going to go ahead. It was your proposal.
15: I'm going to make a determination. I'm going to see. I have to speak to the person that right now is, you know who he is. It's running Taiwan.
10: Chinese President Xi Jinping told the president differences over Taiwan could put his country and the U.S. on the path toward conflict. Ed Donahue, Washington.
2: The Supreme Court rejected Virginia's bid to restore a congressional map that would have given Democrats a chance to pick up four seats in the closely divided House of Representatives. The court's order Friday leaves in place a 4-3 ruling by the Virginia Supreme Court that struck down a constitutional amendment redrawing congressional districts that voters narrowly passed just last month. U.S. immigration officials say they've uncovered thousands of potential fraud cases tied to a program that lets international students work here.
14: Acting ICE Director Todd Lyons says investigators spent the last year targeting rampant fraud in the optional practical training program, which lets F1 students work up to 12 months or 24 months for STEM fields. Lyons says OPT ballooned into an uncontrollable guest worker pipeline, and officials have identified over 10,000 students claiming work with highly suspect employers, many tied to empty offices or houses listed as work sites in states from Virginia to Florida.
2: Correspondent Willie Nelson reporting. On Wall Street, the Dow down by 537 points.
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36: 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Thank you so much for calling.
23: Hey, Larry, thanks for taking my call. I wanted to help you plug Angel Tree. Our church did something very similar to what Angel Tree is doing, and it is life-changing, Larry. It's life-changing for the kids. It's life-changing for the counselors. These kids would show up. They were all from, like, foster care, and literally they would open the juvenile hall out and let these kids out to come to our camp because we had four people that were there that were actually correctional officers.
36: Mm-hmm.
23: So they would show up Monday. They'd be getting off the bus, literally, like, they're looking in the sky, wouldn't talk to each other, flashing gang signs, didn't want to talk to anybody, didn't want to connect. Tuesday, they started having fun. Wednesday, they were just completely different people. By Thursday, the Holy Spirit would show up, and these children be transformed. They had horseback riding, rock climbing, ropes courses. I taught the archery there. We had archery. It was just, I was envious of these kids, everything they got to do. And it was an absolute gas. Okay, that all ended in COVID. Last year, I was walking around in the store, and I see this young lady with her two children and her husband. I'm looking at her, and I go, man, she looks familiar. she catches me looking at her. And I go, I'm sorry. I'm sorry. I was staring at you. And she goes, I remember you. She goes, I took all your money. Turns out she was one of the students that was at that camp. And I would, when they would start checking out, I'd put dollar bills on the hay bales. And though I tell you what, their archery skills radically improved. And wow. Every time they hit the dollar bill, it's not a dollar bill.
4: Wow.
23: And Larry, it blessed me so much to see that beautiful young lady and her two children and her husband there. I mean, I cannot plug Angel Tree enough.
4: Dale, I heard a tear in your voice as you were telling the story. I really, really do appreciate it. Dale, thank you so much for calling. Again, LarryElder.com. You'll see the Angel Tree banner at the very top. Now, that wasn't a stage call. Dale just called in. Or you can call 888-206-2855. That's 888-206-2855. Dale, you mentioned COVID. When I was running for office in 2021, one of the people on my staff had a husband who was a high school football coach. And they were shutting down practice because of COVID. And he said, look, he's an inner city coach. He said, look, I'm the only father figure these kids have. And we're outdoors, for crying out loud. There's no reason for you to shut down the practice. But they did. And two of the team members ended up committing crimes and going to jail. And he's confident that would not have happened had they been going to practice every day as they were, getting the kind of encouragement from him as they were. And many of these kids had no father in the house. He was their father figure. Well, for these kids who go to Angel Tree Camp for a week, there are adult role models they bond with, and they will never forget them. And sometimes these role models stay in touch with these kids well past the week that they're in summer camp. You're making a really big difference, as Dale pointed out. LarryElder.com, Angel Tree banner at the very top. Some people say they can't find it. It's at the very top. Or call 888-206-2855, 888-206-2855. We're going to get into the sanctuary policies in Virginia. We're going to talk about the trip President Trump has concluded in China. We're going to talk about the Iran war coming up. Around the Supreme Court, though, this is a 9-0 case ruling that a man injured in a truck accident may sue. The lower court said the FAA Authorization Act preempted state laws regulating whether or not you could sue. The U.S. Court of Appeals affirmed that ruling. The Supreme Court, however, overturned it 9-0, ruling that states could, under certain circumstances, allow people to sue. 9-0. Amy Coney Barrett, the majority decision. But they're compared to the KKK. By some moron in Congress. 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
36: 888-971-SAGE, 888-971-7243. I am Larry Elder. We are Salem News Channel. Let's talk about Mr. Hiram Rodriguez. U.S. Border Patrol arrested him August 2018 when he illegally came to the country near Yuma, Arizona. Was issued a notice to appear before an immigration judge. The judge released him on an immigration bond in 2019. Got arrested 2 years later, charged with 3 counts of indecent liberties, exposing his genitals to a child, and indecent exposure. The following year, he was convicted of entering property with an intent to do damage, larceny, sentenced to 18 months in prison. Got out shortly thereafter. Was again convicted of disorderly conduct and contributing to the delinquency of a minor. Was sentenced to 12 months in prison for each conviction. Got out. Later on, convicted of entering property with intent to damage. Got out. Got arrested. Charged with abduction of a person with intent to defile. Entering a house to murder, to rape. An immigration judge ordered him removed from the United States and sent back to Honduras in 2024. Following year, the Commonwealth County Attorney, DA, dismissed the charges. Later that day, ICE rearrested him, served him with a warrant of removal. He remains in ICE custody as we speak. This is North Carolina Republican Brad Knott talking to the Fairfax County DA, Descano, number 43.
1: correct?
3: That is correct, yes.
1: And you painted a picture of being rigorous in your efforts to prosecute bad people, correct?
3: Yes. When we prosecute, of course, we take a look at every case.
1: Yep.
3: We are constrained by the evidence. We're constrained by the law. And I will tell you, Congressman, you know, I think what is happening here with the number of cases that we're talking about are that...
1: Well, I want to talk to you about one of those cases. I want to talk to you about one of those cases, sir. Mr. Hiram Rodriguez. Remember that case?
3: I do.
1: Leading up to the crime that I want to talk about, the defendant's criminal history included multiple charges and arrests for indecent liberties

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2: By dwelling, seizing a four-year-old with the intent to commit murder, rape, robbery, or arson. Maximum penalty is 20 years. Abduction of a four-year-old with the intent to defile such person was the second charge with a maximum penalty of life. Once it was handed over to your office, inexplicably so, you immediately reduced the burglary offense to a misdemeanor, which capped the sentence at 12 months. You then reduced the abduction charge to an offense that was a lower degree and capped the sentence at 10 years. When you entered into a plea agreement, you tried to bind the court so they could not sentence this person to any term over 2 years. Is that not correct?
3: Sir, I'm so glad you brought this
2: up. Is that not correct?
3: Well, because I would like to explain, sir.
2: It is correct. And the court rejected it.
3: Sir, I know this the case
2: was a,
3: file.
2: I'm talking. It was a judge that was appointed by Senator Warner. This is not a right-wing judge. This is a liberal judge. And you know why he rejected it?
3: Sir,
2: he saw what you should have seen. He cited overwhelming evidence.
3: Can we talk about the evidence?
2: Quit talking.
3: And I would love to tell you about it.
2: This person was a threat. He yanked a four-year-old girl out of her bed with the intent to harm her. And you wanted to give her a cap of 2 years.
3: Sir, this
2: is a great
3: example.
2: And then when the plea agreement was rejected, what'd you do?
3: Sir, this is a great example.
2: What did you do?
3: This is a great example of a case.
2: You know, I prosecuted. I prosecuted cases.
3: And then you understand.
2: And when you're evading like that, you know what that's a sign of? Guilt. What did you do?
3: Sir,
2: you dismissed the case.
3: Sir, can I please talk to you about this case if you want to know about it so much?
2: Be quiet. When you dismiss a case, what happens to that defendant?
4: He walks free.
2: Walks free. A disgusting, perverted individual preying on children that you dismissed the case. As the father of two young girls, one of them's five. That is as shameful as anything I have seen.
3: Don't talk to me.
2: Quit defending the indefensible.
3: About people in my
2: you clearly
3: community.
2: Don't.
3: Absolutely not.
2: You dismissed the case and it's shameful.
3: Sir,
2: you're a coward. You
3: won't even let me talk to you about the case.
2: It's indefensible, sir. Sure. I yield back.
5: Ex-Virginia AG Jason Mayorkas was referred to. Here's what he said, number 36.
6: Immigration is not a shared power with states. It belongs exclusively to the federal government. And federal law expressly prohibits state and local governments from restricting communication with federal immigration authorities. Fairfax County's policies do exactly that. This is not non-cooperation. This is a deliberate choice to put a violent criminal back on the street.
5: More on immigration. We come back. 888-971-SAGE. 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
11: 888-971-SAGE, 888-971-7243. I am Larry Elder. We are Salem News Channel. Coming up, we're going to talk about the 84-page report on Minnesota fraud and fraud in general. Pretty scathing report accusing the Governor Tim Walz of permitting a culture of tolerance for fraud. Gavin Newsom has a Kamala Harris problem. If Kamala Harris decides to run for vice president, I will explain that. And we're going to talk about the president's trip to China and update on the Iran war. I am a big fan of World War II films, whether they're good or whether they're bad, particularly films about D-Day. I just saw a screener of a film called Pressure. It's not out yet. But it's about the 72 hours leading up to D-Day and about the decision that Dwight Eisenhower had to make about whether to go, depending upon the weather. And it's really centers around the meteorologist, chief meteorologist, who had to make a determination as to whether or not the weather was good enough for D-Day to be launched, largest invasion in history. And I loved Saving Private Ryan, I loved The Longest Day, Band of Brothers, The Big Red One, among others. This film is every bit as good as those films. It's extraordinary. It took a while for me to accept Brandon Fraser as the Supreme Allied Commander Dwight Eisenhower, but after a few minutes you just get into it. And the actor who played the meteorologist, I think his name is Andrew Scott, was just extraordinary. And the tension, and the build-up, and the pressure, and the gravity, and the stakes. It was one of the best movies I've seen in a long time. And I think I must have cried 3 or 4 times during the movie. It was that deep, that intense. And again, I'm not sure when it comes out. I'm sure we're going to be talking about it here on Salem. I believe they want us to promote the film here on Salem, which is why I was given a screener. I don't like to promote a film until I've seen it. And it's just jaw-droppingly good. Who knows what kind of awards it's going to get, but it'll be a crime if this film does not get a lot of attention from the Academy. Now, We're talking about how people are ill-informed because they get their news through these, what they're called, aggregate sites, whether it's Microsoft or Apple or Google or Yahoo. Texas and Florida began to tally the cost imposed by hospitals by illegal aliens. Florida, in 2024, $659 million, just hospital costs for illegal aliens. Texas, more than $1 billion hospital costs for illegal aliens. Something that people that are open borders, anti-ICE, probably have no blooming idea about. More on this. Stick around. 888-97.
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15: WHK. News this hour from Town Hall. I'm Keith Peters in Washington. The U.S. Supreme Court has ruled on Virginia Democrats' redistricting effort.
16: The Supreme Court has rejected a bid by Virginia Democrats hoping to restore a congressional map that would have given them a better chance to add four additional seats in the U.S. House. It leaves in place the Virginia High Court's decision striking down a constitutional amendment narrowly approved by voters. Virginia's Democratic Governor Abigail Spanberger says the state will hold this year's elections under the current districts. It's the latest twist in a partisan redistricting frenzy that kicked off last year, now supercharged by a Louisiana case in which the Supreme Court weakened the Voting Rights Act. Jennifer King, Washington.
15: There's talk of a possible indictment against a high-ranking Cuban official.
17: According to three people familiar with the matter, the Justice Department is preparing to seek an indictment against former Cuban President Raul Castro, and that the potential indictment is connected to Castro's alleged role in the 1996 shootdown of four planes operated by the Miami-based exile group Brothers to the Rescue. Prosecutors in Miami have been building cases against senior Cuban officials amid renewed pressure from South Florida Republicans and a pledge earlier this year by President Donald Trump to orchestrate a friendly takeover. I'm Lisa Dwyer.
15: President Trump says American aircraft manufacturer Boeing has a deal to sell at least 200 planes to China. Trump told reporters about the sale on Air Force One as he returned from a summit with Chinese President Xi Jinping. Trump says China reserved the right to buy as many as 750 Boeing planes. On Wall Street, the Dow by 537 points, the Nasdaq dropped 410, the S&P 500 lower by 92. More on these stories at townhall.com.
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15: Concerns are mounting as another Ebola outbreak is confirmed in Congo, where dozens of people have died. We hear more on the story from correspondent Kayleen Morgan reporting from Johannesburg.
19: Officials say the outbreak is worrying because some cases have been detected near Bunia, a major city close to the borders of Uganda and South Sudan. Experts warn cross-border travel and ongoing insecurity in the region could make the virus harder to contain. Scientists are also investigating whether this may be a different Ebola strain than the one most current vaccines target. This is Congo's 17th recorded Ebola outbreak since the virus first emerged there in 1976. Ebola spreads through contact with infected bodily fluids and can cause fever, vomiting, and severe weakness. The disease can be deadly if not treated quickly.
15: News and analysis at townhall.com. From Washington, I'm Keith Peters. There's a potential change to the retirement age of U.S. Capitol Police officers.
17: Lawmakers are working to raise the retirement age for U.S. Capitol Police officers as lawmakers face rising threats and as the Capitol Police Department struggles to recruit and retain enough officers. Legislation passed unanimously by the Senate would allow Capitol Police officers to apply to extend their service until age 62, while a bill passed by the House earlier this year would allow them to serve until age 65. Nearly 60 sworn officers are already working on a retirement waiver, more than double the size of a typical recruitment class. I'm Lisa Dwyer.
15: Virginia Governor Abigail Spanberger has signed legislation banning certain semi-automatic firearms. That new law...
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21: Morning glory and evening grace, America. I'm Hugh Hewitt, inside the Beltway, bringing you the Friday Week in Review edition. Now, John Ellis is missing, so batting leadoff and in the two-hole today, Eli Lake. Eli is with the Free Press. He's the host of Breaking History. He's a man of extraordinary accomplishments, including, as you will hear in the next segment, a facility with AI and music. But Eli, let's begin with the war that's been suspended while the president has been in China, because that's what I think happened. The ceasefire that isn't a ceasefire was kept at a low level of violence. But the big new development today, Michael Waltz of the UN and posted, and I just reposted on X, pictures of 80,000 barrels of oil that Iran is just dumping into the Persian Gulf because they've got nowhere to put it. We've gotten to max storage in Iran faster than we had. Nevertheless, I am hoping that when the president touches down, kinetic actions, combat operations resume immediately against Iran. What say you?
22: The most important thing is that we continue the freedom of navigation operations and we defend vessels. I think we've already cleared a path that is mine-free. And we have to establish that, and there will be kinetic action as part of it because the Iranians have attacked U.S. destroyers and they've attacked other ships. But it should be the main focus, I think, should be at least that. And then if there are, as we've been led to believe, although it's very interesting, I don't know, did you catch Admiral Brad Cooper's testimony on the Hill yesterday.
1: Most of it. We played it yesterday. Yes.
22: Yeah, right. So he sort of said these estimates that we didn't hit anything, or that, you know, they still have something like 90% of their missiles. Not true. We've destroyed their ability to make missiles, and he went through all of the kind of military success, countering leaks in the Washington Post and the New York Times. So I'm led to believe that there are still other conventional military targets. So that would be nice to sort of take off the board as well if hostilities resume. But the main thing is demonstrating that the U.S. Navy, hopefully with allies, can bring international shipping through the Strait of Hormuz without being harassed and hit by the IRGC Navy.
1: Eli, your fabulous colleague at the Free Press, Aaron McLean, was on with Mark Dubovitz on the FPD Iran Breakdown podcast. Rarely do I listen to a podcast twice. I listen to this twice in one day because they're two guys who actually know what they're talking about in great detail.
22: Yep.
1: The freedom of navigation, the opening of the Battle of Hormuz via a variety of techniques, they discussed that in detail. They did not discuss adding damage to Iran from the air with a new targeting assessment that the Israelis and the United States will have developed, and going back after the leadership. Don't you think we are, you know, in for a dollar, in for everything?
22: I think so. I think that it would be it would send an important message that you're still not safe. The idea that I reject the argument that we heard from a lot of the war critics that you got rid of Khamenei and you got an even more hardline regime.
1: That's ridiculous.
22: To me, it's ridiculous. I mean, you know, under Khamenei and Larijani, they murdered maybe up to 42,000. That's the number.
1: Greatest crime of the century in maybe two centuries. Stalin killed a lot more. Right. Mao killed a lot more. But in 36 hours, it's tough to beat that number.
22: Right, in terms of per minute, per hour, right. So in that respect, I just, you know, would say if you feel that Vahidi, who is the commander currently of the IRGC, is an obstacle, well, then take him out and, you know, cause more fracturing. He has to finish the job. And I think in the end, you know, hopefully it leads to the collapse of the regime, but at the very least, he's got to open up the straits and prove to everybody that this is that the bully is neutered, so to speak. And that's, I think, the key thing.
1: President Trump did say at one point, I'm going to take out every bridge and power plant. And he backed away from that. There is an argument to be made that we've got to cripple the regime if we can't dislodge the top 500 people. I'm sorry, people of Iran, if you ever want to be free, we have to cripple your regime. And that means your oil facilities and power plants that serve any part of the IRGC. Ought we to go back with a bombing plan to do that, even though it will take 30 years to rebuild, not three?
22: In my view, taking out power plants would be a mistake because the people would pay a much greater price, I think, than anybody in the regime. I think you can make a very good argument for beginning to go after the oil facilities, even though those take a lot longer. And if you think about it, the damage done by excess capacity on the wells is also something that will take a long time to rebuild as well. So in that respect, I don't really have a problem going after sources of revenue for the regime. My issue is that if you take out a power plant for a major city, and there are quite a few in Iran, then, you know, you really are adding an incredible burden to just the Iranian people that hopefully in the end of the day will take to the streets to reclaim their country, which I think is the sort of end point that I still think is both possible and most desirable.
1: That's the optimum ending. And I'm thinking about plunging them into darkness. Maybe you do it by cyber. Okay, topic number two, Eli. Nick Kristof. Mm-hmm. Hugh Hewitt's theory is anti-Semitism writ large begins in the heart. It's a spiritual disease, and it metastasizes to the head and to the brain, and the brain can often cover it up with anti-Israeli stuff. But anti-Israel disease begins in the head, and it metastasizes into the heart, where you become an anti-Semite. With Nick Kristof, I think it began in the head and traveled to the heart, because I've known him as a radio person for years. I'm still stunned by this. What happened to him?
22: No, I mean, listen, I don't want to get it. I can't get into his mind. But in my view, we're seeing this. I would look at this as the latest example of how anti-Zionism, hating Israel, is the price of admission to get into the progressive club, the left. This is the new litmus test. And I think that Nick Kristof, you know, is many things. I think he's a bit of a bleeding heart. But the bottom, at the end of the day, he is a liberal, and he doesn't want to be left behind. And I just think it's just he's going along to get along. The other thing is that, I mean, the credulity that it takes to print the canine element of that story, but also to use an organization like Euromed, and I would even go so far as to say B'Tselem, which is an Israeli group, they get a lot of foreign funding, but they have transformed over 25 years from an organization that used to be kind of a good faith check on Israel that every, you know, open society should have and every, you know, democratic republic should have, you know, human rights groups and critics of the government. But they have joined a kind of, you know, they've joined a chorus from within Israel. So I just think that, you know, there's a huge infrastructure queue of, you know, NGOs that, you know, basically they are there to create pages and pages of reports that very few people read. And then they're used then again as references in UN reports. And it creates a kind of paper trail to make Israel seem like a monstrous country. But when you start going through the individual examples and so forth, what you find is that these are not credible accounts. They get certain things wrong. They're terribly one-sided. And they basically exist to try to push the information or the soft power war that is supposed to end the destruction of the only Jewish state in the world.
1: And well, that's the anti-Zionism that begins through the eyes, the ears, and the senses,
22: yeah,
1: and ends up being anti-Semitism in the heart. You become diseased. By the way, that's also Hussein Mansour's theory of that he related to Haviv Reddy Gore, that you can't get into the elites of the progressive movement unless you are anti-Zionist.
22: And I would just point something else out about it's also about the New York Times. When the New York Times wrote Screams Without Words, there was a huge staff rebellion. There was an effort to try to get, in some ways, the paper to retract that story. They did not submit that story for certain journalism prizes because of all of this pressure. Nothing, you know, if you compare those two accounts, Nick Kristof to the Scream Without Words is far more rigorous. It's far better source. It's a much better example of journalism. And you compare that to Kristof, which I think that just from a journalistic perspective, you're getting allegations, you're not getting names of the victims. Okay, sometimes you have to do that. But you're not getting the dates and the times and the circumstances. You're not getting a serious response from the IDF or somebody to sort of explain it. So basic stuff that you would expect in any good, serious investigation, this journalistic investigation, was lacking from it, let alone the implausible claim about dogs. And it's just horrible.
1: It is horrible. Eli is going to be with me during the break. We're going to talk about Barack Obama and the JCPOA. On the other side, Beijing. So don't go anywhere. Stay tuned to The Hugh Hewitt Show.
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0: Back, America. What you're listening to is not Hamilton. It's Eli Lake about to become Lin-Manuel Miranda because he uses AI to create music. And this was very good. He sent this to me last night.
1: Thank you very much.
0: Eli, this is very good.
1: I got a lot of the lyrics by playing around with the actual declaration itself, and I've been thinking a lot about the declaration recently, and you know, it's incredible what AI can do. I mean, there's obviously a downside to it, but I love it, and it's a great outlet for me. I write a lot of – I like writing the lyrics. I have some musical capabilities, but nothing like what the computers can now do.
0: Well, Eli, I was talking with a friend of my daughter, and I have a theater kid, grandkid, and I have told my theater kid, grandkid, it's a wonderful hobby. Don't plan on making a livelihood. And he said, Bobby, you've crushed my dream. And I said, no, really. And the third party says, you know, creatives are the only ones who won't be replaced by AI. And I said, no, you talk to Eli Lake. How much are you doing of this, Eli Lake?
1: Well, I write the lyrics. And if you ask the machine to write it, they're not as good. And I've done this actually with other AI programs like Grok, where I've just said, can you write a column in Eli Lake style? And I started doing this like a year ago. They're getting better, but it doesn't compare. You should try it. It's pretty easy to do because they'll spit it out in like 5 seconds. It can't do that. It can't write like a good column. It can't write a feature yet, but it's learning. And what it can certainly do is if I ask what are the 5 best books on a particular, as I start my research for a particular Breaking History episode, it usually gives me 5, and they really are the best books I've found. I mean, I don't ask the machine to summarize it because I
0: hadn't thought of that. Now, speaking of great books, I am reading Nick Lehman's new memoir, Returning, on the basis of the commentary recommends. It's fabulous, which raised in my head, he runs in the same circles as Christoph. If you're a Jew and you're working with Nick Christoph, what do you do? On a theoretical base, I'm not advising you to advise Bret Stephens to quit, but what do you do about that? Just ignore it?
1: Well, I mean, I think I don't know why. I don't quite know what to do because, to me, the malice of that piece was the sort of mission statement that the Israelis were raped on October 7th, and every day Palestinians are raped, and so I guess it all evens out. And
0: yes, that was it.
1: And to me, it's like, okay, would I be surprised if there were some horrible things that happened in some of those prisons, given, you know, the numbers and everything? No, I wouldn't. In fact, I'm sure there are terrible things, and there should be a process that is not interfered with by political side. And Israel has been through this before. Every country, we've been through it with Abu Ghraib most recently, but certainly in Vietnam, we had a kind of process, and that's what happens in war. And that's, but this, you have to understand, and it's ironic that Christoph's column comes out the same day that Israel, that the Civil Commission releases what is the most comprehensive report on what happened on October 7th. What you find is that, you know, they were given instructions on how to say in Hebrew to take off your pants and take off your underpants, things like that, which is that this was a deliberate plan. It was literally using rape as a weapon of war, and the people who did it are still celebrated, not just by Palestinians, but increasingly, and this is what kind of gives me chills, you find members of the left right now in the West, in America, in Canada, in Europe, that think that Hamas are the good guys.
0: Yeah, the 30 months since 10/7 is a sort of rolling Dreyfus affair. And I suggested to you, I hope Breaking History explains what that was. It was the uncorking of anti-Semitism in Europe in the late 19th century.
1: And you've been great this week on the Dreyfus stuff. I mean, I've been listening to every... I mean, this week has been really terrific.
0: Well, it's horrific. It's terrific. If it's terrific, it's because it's horrific. Let's finish in Beijing. Yeah. In the era of Nixon and Brezhnev, that was after Stalin. You could move towards Reagan and Gorbachev and eventually to the fall of the wall. Xi is not any of those guys. He's maybe Andropov, but he's really Stalin. Does it make sense to meet with him 4 times in a year? I'm skeptical.
1: Well, let's see what we can get out of it. I mean, I think When you talk to people who've tried to look at what a war with China would look like, it's something that I think we should try to avoid if we can. If there is a way to reach a sort of accommodation, what I find interesting, and I'm working on this, but when I've talked to Pentagon people, what they tell me is that China did the bare minimum to support Iran in this war. And so if Trump can use diplomacy in this way, even though I agree with you that Xi is, he's a tyrant.
0: He's Stalin.
1: But if he's Stalin, right. But if you can kind of get Xi to maybe put some constructive pressure on Iran, if you can get Xi, to play more fair in terms of its exports and currency manipulation, in my view, if you can get something out of it, then I don't think the diplomacy necessarily hurts. The problem is if Trump is enticed into a kind of deal where we don't give Taiwan all of the military it needs to defend itself.
0: That's it.
1: In the event
0: Brett Baer is sitting down with the president tonight. I'm going to watch it all before being on special report. I'm going to be leaning in. What did you say about Taiwan? Because the ultimate deal is you help us everywhere, you get the South China Sea, and we'll close our eyes on Taiwan. That's a disaster. That's a disaster. Can we agree on that?
1: We can, but the reason why in some ways Iran is important for that equation is that if we might, I mean, the calculation from China might be, I don't know if it's worth the candle. Everybody just assumes that the Iranians are going to come out better. I don't think that's true at all. I think that maybe the Chinese didn't help as much because they looked around and they said, this is a regime that's wobbling. I'm not sure they're going to survive 6 months after this war. I mean, that's important too. So if you can manage to get something better in Iran, then that puts that means you need China less, and it gives us more leverage, I think, to focus on Taiwan. I would be surprised if Trump would have given up entirely on Taiwan at this point, but I think it is something to worry about.
0: In terms of cultural exchanges, importing EV, I want none of it. They're a surveillance state. I joke with people in Washington. I was at the Hudson Institute yesterday, and we have a minute. So everything here is being watched by the Chi-Coms because Mike Gallagher's there. And it is that. They are everywhere. Do you think the American people understand that, Eli? 30 seconds to the end of the
1: No, they don't. And I've been writing about this now for nearly 20 years. It goes back to Huawei. I mean, we had Huawei circuits and chips in military stuff 15 years ago. Our government is finally waking up to this kind of stuff. But I think the American people still don't quite realize what's going on there. So it's important to get that message out.
0: Keith Kroc and the Clean Technology Initiative of Trump One. I hope it's going on now. Eli Lake can be followed at Eli Lake. Your name came up at Hudson yesterday. They asked me for the young journalists who I think are important. You're one of them, as is Aaron McClain. Thank you, Eli, for doing two segments today. And thank you for this wonderful song. Is it available anywhere? Oh, he's gone. I'll try and get him to post it at his ex account. Stay tuned, America. Matt Continetti.
2: With SRN News, I'm Keith Peters reporting. The U.S. Supreme Court has ruled on Virginia Democrats' redistricting effort.
3: The Supreme Court has rejected a bid by Virginia Democrats hoping to restore a congressional map that would have given them a better chance to add four additional seats in the U.S. House. It leaves in place the Virginia High Court's decision striking down a constitutional amendment narrowly approved by voters. Virginia's Democratic Governor Abigail Spanberger says the state will hold this year's elections under the current districts. It's the latest twist in a partisan redistricting frenzy that kicked off last year, now supercharged by a Louisiana case in which the Supreme Court weakened the Voting Rights Act. Jennifer King, Washington.
2: There's talk of a possible indictment against a high-ranking Cuban official.
4: According to three people familiar with the matter, the Justice Department is preparing to seek an indictment against former Cuban President Raul Castro, and that the potential indictment is connected to Castro's alleged role in the 1996 shoot-down of four planes operated by the Miami-based exile group Brothers to the Rescue. Prosecutors in Miami have been building cases against senior Cuban officials amid renewed pressure from South Florida Republicans and a pledge earlier this year by President Donald Trump to orchestrate a friendly takeover. I'm Lisa Dwyer.
2: President Trump says American aircraft manufacturer Boeing has a deal to sell at least 200 planes to China. Trump told reporters about the sale on Air Force One as he returned from a summit with Chinese President Xi Jinping. Trump says China reserved the right to buy as many as 750 Boeing planes. On Wall Street, the Dow down by 537 points, the Nasdaq dropped.
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0: Hush. Welcome back, America. Matthew Condon, joining me on the Hugh Hewitt Show now. Matt is the free expression vertical columnist for the Wall Street Journal. He's also the head of domestic policy at American Enterprise Institute. Take a moment to find his Wall Street Journal column today on AOC, because he makes the central point. In fact, let's begin there, Matt. I love the fact you finally put on the table, she's got a lot of sparkle, she's got gifts. One of those is not knowledge of America, its founding principles, or what it's all about. She's not very well read. I don't want to say she's stupid, but she is ignorant of America. Is that a good summary of your column?
1: I think so, Hugh. I think my column goes out to show that Alexandria Ocasio-Cortez is both an economic and a historical illiterate. And, you know, she doesn't give many interviews. And I think we learned why in the past few days. In the first the interview, she said that, you know, no one can earn $1 billion, stating that essentially all billionaires somehow are thieves, that they earn they won their fortune through ill-gotten gains. And then in a subsequent interview to defend her economic obliviousness, and by the way, she's an economics double major, she said that the American Revolution was fought against billionaires. And this, to me, is in some ways even worse than her economic sins, because she is a United States congresswoman who clearly has no grasp of why the American Revolution was fought. It was not fought because King George III had a pied-à-terre in Manhattan. It was fought because the king and parliament had denied the colonists for decades their natural and civil rights as Englishmen. And to not grasp that, I think, is to lose the plot about America itself. And I'm disturbed that this new
12: Democratic Socialist Party is beginning to recast the American Revolution as just a kind of another peasants' revolt, another kind of exercise in the rule of the mob, like we saw in the French Revolution or the Russian Revolution or the Chinese Civil War and Revolution. That's not a path America wants to go down.
0: Now, AOC, had she recast her remarks as the original billionaires were the nabobs who bought back the wealth of India to the United Kingdom and exploited it, including the colonization of America, it would have at least had a patina of intellectual rigor. But she's not well learned. Now, Matt, they do have these honorary degrees that they give out at commencement time. You think BU is tempted to take hers back?
12: Well, she's a graduate of BU, double major, like I said, economics and international relations, another field where she has no expertise. Remember, the last faceplant AOC had was when she went to the Munich Security Conference earlier this year, and she was asked a fairly simple question on foreign policy, and she gave a word salad that, you know, would put Kamala Harris to shame. So I think that there's a level of ignorance here, Hugh. And you know, it's not just AOC. I unfortunately, it's large swaths of our society. They don't understand not just economics, the laws of supply and demand, savings and investment, why inflation is bad, government spending, diverting resources from the private economy. But they don't understand why America was founded, what we're about. We're about the natural rights of individuals created equal before God. And we've been playing out this experiment in self-government for 250 years come July 4th. That's what we need to understand, because once you get that, you kind of realize the value of limited government, of personal freedoms, of property rights, all the things that AOC and her squad want to attack and destroy.
0: All right, Matt, on to Iran. The president will be back on U.S. soil soon. I would like combat operations to commence immediately thereafterwards with Iran and the ceasefire that isn't a ceasefire that was paused for the summit, because we've got to bring this regime to its knees, if not down. What do you think?
12: Something needs to give, you. I think that this cannot go on much further. One, for Iran, because the pressure is real. The economic devastation there is for sure. But also for President Trump, because we can't let ourselves get into a corner where Iran is effectively calling the shots in the Strait of Hormuz. So I think what President Trump needs to do is restart Project Freedom. He needs to open up the Strait of Hormuz. And in order to do that, it means resuming military operations for some period of time so that we can take out those drone and missile teams along the coasts. We can take out all the harbors and ports where the Mosquito fleet of ships that harass the tankers come to port, drop anchor. So there needs to be a resumption of the military campaign for some time, and to kind of lay the ground or the sea for the resumption of Project Freedom and opening up that strait.
0: All of the above, in my view. Matt will be with me during the break. It'll be on the One Big Weekend pod, and then he'll be back after the break to talk about China. Don't go anywhere, America. I'm Hugh Hewitt.
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0: Welcome back, America. I'm Hugh Hewitt, Matt Continetti, Wall Street Journal columnist and head of domestic policy studies at the American Enterprise Institute, is still with me. Matt, apropos of our earlier conversation about AOC not knowing anything, AP story this morning, quote, kids in Lower Merion School District in Pennsylvania get iPads starting in kindergarten, switch to Chromebooks in second grade, get their own MacBooks in eighth grade. Hundreds of parents signed a petition asking to preserve their ability to opt their children out of using digital devices during the school day. The school district pushed back, saying it's not feasible to let hundreds of students opt out of technology that is essential to the curriculum. My theory, the reason American kids are ignorant is that they do not know how to read books and they don't have the discipline to finish arguments. What do you think? You've got Smalls.
1: Well, it's a great theory. You know, this decline, it seems, began right before the pandemic, around 2014, 2015. And then, of course, the school lockdowns and closures accelerated this learning loss to a very detrimental effect for American society for generations now. What I would point out, exactly as you say, around 2014 and 15 is when a lot of this, what's called ed tech, that the tablets, the reliance on YouTube videos, the phones being allowed in the classroom beginning around that time,
12: That's when it was becoming introduced. At the same time, you had a nationwide, especially in the blue states, retreat from testing and accountability. All of the reforms that were part of the push in George W. Bush and Barack Obama's presidency, that the Education Department of Obama was one of the things that worked to kind of make sure that schools were performing and to measure how students were doing. All of those reforms began to fade away in the second half of Obama's presidency. And this, of course, is the states at work, too, the blue states in particular. And so what we're left right now, Hugh, is in this very upsetting situation. On the one hand, we are having these parent-driven movements to get the phones out of the schools. That's very important, to lock those phones away, at least during school hours. But the next battlefield is going to have to be this ed tech, these tablets, these, you know, we know that there are school systems in Virginia where the teacher just puts on a YouTube video.
0: Yep.
12: They think that's education. That's not education, and it's hurting our children. On the other hand, though, especially in red states, we have a return to basic phonics in order to encourage read and reading. This is the Mississippi miracle. We have charter schools. We have this new tax credit program that's part of the Working Families Tax Credit to encourage school choice. So there are real opportunities here, but it's only the conservatives who are talking about them. And we've lost the sense where Democrats and, of course, the teachers' unions feel as though they need to be invested in accountability and testing to get our children back to where they're learning, as opposed to right now, it seems almost as a national amnesia is in the midst of taking place.
0: Notice that the people that push back in the AP story I read you, the school district, no one in particular,

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2: Is known to be a Hamas front. And so if you're a columnist who has an incentive to write negatively about Israel because you know it's going to please your subscriber base, you know it's your editors are going to love it, along comes this NGO and says, hey, wait until you check out this information, or not check it, but look at what we have for you. We can tee up your column, your essay right away. Well, you might be inclined to do that and have no heed of what the consequences might be in the real world for the people who will take these slanders and use them as justification for violence against Jews around the world.
3: You know, you just gave birth to a thought. NGO is a term that almost adds dignity to beggars. NGOs are beggars. NGOs are non-productivity measured organizations where losers and people who can't make a living go. NGOs, do we add to their dignity by referring to them as NGOs, in some way associating them with government by saying they're non-government organizations, but they're like the government? They're just beggars.
2: It's kind of, I'm hesitating because there's a chance that American Enterprise
3: is an NGO.
2: Considered an NGO. I'm not saying all NGOs here. It's a very capacious term, as we know. But in specifically, what we're talking about are these NGOs that are part of this self-designated human rights community. They don't stand for human rights. They stand to delegitimize, demonize, and apply double standards to the state of Israel as part of a global movement to end the Jewish state, the only state where the Jewish people have a home. Out of all the hundreds of countries in the world, why is it that there is a global movement to destroy one of them? And that, I think, is the question that's being asked, but you won't find that question being asked in the New York Times.
3: Dehumanize, delegitimize, impose a double standard. That was some very rapid work with the alliteration, Matt Continetti, and my hat is tipped to you. Have a great weekend. Thank you again for joining me. Follow Matt at the Wall Street Journal. Go read his column on AOC today. It's fabulous. And follow him on X at Continetti. I'll be right back, America. Stay tuned. I'm Hugh Hewitt.
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7: Welcome back, America. I'm Hugh Hewitt. President Trump on Air Force One on his return trip from China had this to say about Ezra Jin and Jimmy Lai, cut number 10.
8: The political prisoners in China. Did you bring up with President Xi any of the political prisoners in China? Are any going to be released? Any progress?
9: I think he's giving very serious consideration to the pastor. The pastor has said he's giving very serious consideration to that.
10: What about Jimmy Lai?
9: It's a tougher one. I did bring it up. It's a tougher one. For him, it's a tougher one.
10: What did he say about
9: it? He told me. I don't want to mislead anybody. He said Jimmy Lai is a tough one for him to do. You know, they went through a lot. And right or wrong, they went through a lot. So he told me that would be a tough one. He said he's going to strongly consider the best.
7: Okay. I hope that at this point, president's done all that a president can do in a cemetery, bring up a political prisoner. And I hope that the pastor gets out. Pope Leo, everyone who knows Pope Leo, you're the last hope for Jimmy Lai. Speak out publicly. Speak out publicly, Pope Leo, and demand that this great Catholic man be released or just tear up the deal with China. It's a dictatorship. You know it. I know it. Everyone in the Vatican may not know it, but you know it. Speak up for Jimmy Lai. Let me take my relief factor. I did my 6 miles this morning. Long drive tomorrow, and that's why I'm going to get some miles in today. But my relief factor means I won't be feeling aches and pains as we drive a long way, the Fetching Mrs. Hewitt and I. I carry in curcumin, resveratrol, omega. If you're watching on the Salem News Channel, you see me do this every day, because I want you to know I do take it. It's that easy to take it, and the reason I take it is I don't like to feel bad. I like to feel good. Some things don't get better because of inflammation going down. They're ripped, they're torn, they're broken. But a lot of stuff is simply inflammation. 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Finally, let me remind you, Angel Tree, Prison Fellowship. 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
10: News this hour from Town Hall. I'm Ron Taylor. President Trump touted trade with China on his way home from Beijing after meeting with President Xi Jinping for 2 days. The president told reporters aboard Air Force One that Boeing will be making its first sale to China in nearly a decade.
9: We had a lot of great trade deals, including over 200 planes for Boeing with a promise of 750 planes, which would be by far the largest order ever if they do a good job with the 200, which I'm sure they will. And that's General Electric, also the engines. So they're buying General Electric. So it's approximately 400, 450 engines, 200 planes, and a promise of up to 750 if they do a good job.
10: A sticking point remains the island of Taiwan, which China claims as its own territory. An army brigade is no longer heading to Poland.
12: Several U.S. officials confirmed that 4,000 troops from an army brigade are no longer en route to Poland this week. The deployment was canceled after Defense Secretary Pete Hegseth signed a memo directing a brigade combat team to be moved out of Europe. While some troops had already been sent to Poland, some still in the U.S. were told shortly before departure not to travel to the airport. Another official said most of the Army unit's equipment had already made it to Europe and was sitting in ports. The Trump administration had previously said it was cutting U.S. forces in Germany only. I'm Lisa Dwyer.
10: The Texas Supreme Court has refused to declare that Democratic state lawmakers who briefly left the state last year in a quorum break to stop a vote on new congressional voting maps pushed by the president vacated their offices. The all-Republican court dealt a blow to Governor Greg Abbott and state Republicans on Friday in their efforts to severely punish the more than 50 Democrats who bolted for New York, Illinois, and Massachusetts in a bid to stop the vote. 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
22: 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The one and only Mike Gallagher.
23: Do you think Joe Biden could pull off this visit to China that President Trump experienced this week? Do you think Kamala could summon 30 of the top CEOs in the world and work out deals with China? Only this guy. Only this man, only this person, Donald Trump, was able to pull this off. We'll see what kind of fruits this may produce. I like our chances a lot. I like our chances in November. In fact, our chances are getting better and better. President Trump told Sean Hannity last night, as soon as this war ends, gas prices are going to go down lower than they were before. We're going to see gas prices plummet. We're going to see grocery prices come down. Affordability is going to get a lot more affordable in a hurry. I'm looking at all of the prognostications, the predictions about the midterm elections. Do you know, basically, the Democrats are going to have to run the table with every congressional race in order to reach 218. And they're not going to do that. I mean, I don't want to jinx it, and I probably shouldn't say that, but I'm going to say it. They're not going to run the table. They're not going to win every single toss-up. They might win some of them. You might even win most of them. Not going to win all of them, which means they're not going to take control of the House, which would be huge. But the American people understand that the Democrats are crazy. I love overhearing political arguments in person. I was in the terminal yesterday at the airport, and there were two guys, looked like a couple of businessmen, and they were having a good old-fashioned political rhubarb. They were having a back and forth, and they were going at it pretty hot and heavy. And the guy said, look, you represent a party whose leader in the House is bragging that he wants to crush Republicans' souls. And the Democrat got all offended. He goes, he didn't say that. And the other guy said, yes, he did. He said, we're going to win in November, and we're going to crush their souls. He wants to crush Republicans' souls. And the Democrat didn't believe it. So I love, and I wanted to jump in so bad. I wanted to jump in and say, hi, fellas, how you doing? My name is Mike Gallagher. I kind of do this for a living. Can I moderate? Can I referee? Can I dive in and be a part? I wanted to say, I was going to pull up my phone and play the clip of Hakeem Jeffries for this guy on my iPhone. I thought, I'll play it for him. But Yasmin can do it for you. This is Hakeem Jeffries. When I first heard this clip, I thought, my gosh, are they really this desperate that they're talking about soul crushing? Well, yes, they are.
0: We will beat the far right extremists. We're going to win in November, and then we're going to crush their souls.
23: There you go. We're going to crush their... We're all far right extremists now. He's talking about Republicans. And he wants to claim that all Republicans are far right extremists, and they're going to crush our souls. They're not just going to win an election. They're going to crush our souls. My gosh. Welcome aboard. Happy Friday. We made it. 800-655-MIKE. I hope you join us. 800-655-6453. I like where things are going. I like the direction we're in. I'm feeling optimistic. I'm feeling good. I'm feeling hopeful. I'm feeling fairly confident. Now, the work is not over, and we got to do our part. We got to show up. We got to vote. We got to canvass neighborhoods. We got to knock on doors. We got to win this thing in November. And I don't mind sharing with you how superstitious I get about certain things. Can I just quickly tell you that we are in the middle of our Angel Tree Prison Fellowship campaign, where we're sending kids to summer camp for a week. I'm going to take a minute here on a Friday to just thank somebody in Dallas, Texas, who stepped up and made a $3,000 donation. That means 15 kids are going to get to go to summer camp. It's $200 to sponsor a child. And that I wanted us to get over 100 yesterday, over 100 kids. With his donation, we're now over 100, well over 100. In fact, 96, let's see. We're now at 111 kids. Our goal is 650. We got a long way to go, but I need you. I need your support for these children of American prisoners. Prison Fellowship ministers to the families of people who are incarcerated. And for $200, you could sponsor a child for an entire week to go to a Christian summer camp where these children are going to get to play, they're going to get to be outdoors, they're going to get to go horseback riding and all the things that kids get to do at summer camp, and they're going to learn about the gospel. And many of these kids, well, they're going to get saved. You're going to save a lot of souls. I mean, look, what an opportunity. You're listening to some big mouth talk show host who's showing you a way to save souls for all eternity. Please go to MikeOnline.com. You'll see the Angel Tree banner there. You'll be able to click on that. It just takes about 3 or 4 minutes to make a secure online tax-deductible donation. And, you know, if $200 is a little pricey, I certainly understand that. $25, $50, $100, whatever you can spare to donate to our Prison Fellowship Angel Tree campaign, we will be so thankful for you blessing these children. And we've got a long way to go, but this audience always steps up. So right now, and remember, we've got the 15 kids added to the total. You'll see the banner. You'll see the thermometer there. Right now it says 96 out of 650 kids. It's actually 96 plus 15 because we've got the 15 coming in from the Family Foundation. So thank you very, very much for supporting our Angel Tree campaign. God bless you, and let's keep it going. Maybe today's payday for you. You want to pay it forward? Thank you for blessing all of these children and showing the world how generous Americans really are. Mary's in Oregon. We'll start there at 13 past the hour. Hello, Mary. Happy Friday. How you doing?
1: Hi, Mike. I just want to say first over that you're great. You just always uplift me every morning, so I love you so much.
23: Thank you, Mary. But, you're really kind. Love you, too.
1: Oh, thank you. But, I'm real worried, Mike, about soon. If we don't get this Save America Act passed, it's not going to matter. And the Democrats are going to crush our soul.
23: I know.
1: And everything that Trump's been doing isn't going to matter. And, well, and nobody's talking about it too much anymore.
23: Oh, we we can't let it go. You're so right, and I'm glad you reminded everybody. But look, the first things first. I mean, if the SAVE Act has any prayer at all, it's if we continue to have control of the House and the Senate. Bottom line is, we got to win in November. But you're right. John Thune doesn't want it. Look, we got a bunch of Republicans in the Deep South who don't even want to redistrict to give the congressional advantage to Republicans. It's as if they want the Democrats to win. And I suspect they do, driven by their blind hatred for Donald Trump. Mary, thanks for your kind words. You made my day. 800-655-MICRA, the Relief Factor Studios. 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Wait till you hear what the mayor of Charlotte said. Wait until you hear what was said. Excuse me, not the mayor. It's the head of the NAACP in Charlotte about replacing a black mayor of Charlotte, North Carolina. It's a doozy. That and a whole lot more coming up.

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1: Can you imagine an official in a city saying it's outrageous and I'm very uncomfortable with the idea that an outgoing white mayor would be replaced with a black person? Can you imagine what would happen to that individual who would say such a thing? Wait until you hear what the head of the Charlotte, North Carolina NAACP said, that there would be even a consideration of a white person being considered interim mayor of Charlotte, North Carolina. I wonder what the racial composition is of Charlotte. You think it's like 90% black? Maybe it is. Maybe the overwhelming people, residents of Charlotte, are black, because, as I understand it, just about every single city official in Charlotte is black. And so as a result, the head of the NAACP there says it is outrageous that a white person could even be considered to be interim mayor to replace the outgoing black mayor. More on that in just a moment. Let me tell you a little bit about making sure your dog is taken care of the Rough Greens way. We had Dr. Dennis Black on the show yesterday. 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So great. Your dog will ask for it by name. When I first heard this clip, I thought, again, can't be real. Here she is, the president of the NAACP in Charlotte, North Carolina, a woman by the name of Corinne Mack, talking about the idea of replacing

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1: I'm sitting here just wondering, how in the world, how do we sit here and hear a racist statement and pretend it's not racist? How is it not racist? And I understand the NAACP, the National Association for the Advancement of Colored People. I get it. It is an advocacy group for African Americans in America. I get it. I understand that. But that gives you license to openly say you don't have to be the, you don't have the right to be offended at the belief of the NAACP head that it's outrageous to even consider a white person replacing an outgoing black mayor? How is that not racist? We talk about cries of racism all the time. I always kind of make fun of it, you know, because I throw in that racist. It's a little bit like Rough Greens. But it's true. Oh, you're a racist. He's a racist. She's a racist. Everybody's a racist. If you're critical of a black person in America, you must be a racist. Well, no, you're not. But if you say it's terrible, it's wrong, it's inappropriate for white people to consider a white person to be mayor, only even on an interim basis. We're not even talking about the full-time replacement for Vi Lyle, the outgoing Charlotte mayor. I can't get over this. Can we play it one more time? Check out this report of from the courtesy of Queen City News. This is the president of the NAACP, Corinne Mack, responding to the controversy she created when she put out a Facebook post saying that she's dismayed, she's upset, she's not happy with even considering a white person to be Charlotte's interim mayor.
2: Why would we replace the black outgoing mayor with a white person? That simple.
3: NAACP Charlotte Mecklenburg Chapter President Corinne Mack refusing to walk back her comments in this Facebook post from Monday. Mack wrote that it is, quote, seriously disturbing for white folks to be lobbying to be Charlotte's interim mayor. City Council is currently searching for someone to serve out the remainder of Vi Lyle's term, who is set to resign at the end of June. In an interview with Queen City News on Wednesday, Mack argued recent rulings on voting rights and redistricting efforts are evidence of black representation being undermined and stripped, and that voters in Charlotte have been intentional about having black representation.
2: And my question to the white folks who are up in arms and outraged, are they outraged about the fact that black representation is under attack?
1: My gosh. My gosh. First of all, the gerrymandering that she's talking about, when done under racial guidelines, is 100% unconstitutional and illegal. And that's what the Supreme Court is finally fixing. You can't create black majority districts just so you have a black elected representative for Democrats. It doesn't work that way. You can't redraw congressional maps based on race. And the Democrats have done it anyway. And the Supreme Court finally came along and said, can't do it anymore. Sorry. No can do. And, of course, the narrative from people like this woman, well, there's no more black representation. What about white representation? Is there such a thing as white representation? Do white people and Republicans have representation in Charlotte, North Carolina? A white majority city? Where nearly every single city official is a black Democrat? You're not allowed to ask about that, right? Don't you dare question this. Just pay your high property taxes. Don't ask about the high salaries, the payoffs. Just pay your taxes and shut up. You're not allowed to push back. Unbelievable. Unreal. 800-655-MIKE. 800-655-6453. By the way, nice text from Chris in Indiana. As we are hoping that we, and look at the, let's see what the counter says right now at MikeOnline.com. I want to have a big day today on a Friday. Come on, it's Friday. You're in a good mood. You're feeling optimistic. Look at that, 97 on the screen, plus 15 from the family donation. But wouldn't it be nice to see over 100 on the counter at MikeOnline.com and the Angel Tree banner to send a child to a Christian summer camp? A child of an American prisoner here in America. Chris from Indiana says, my wife made a regrettable decision years ago. Prison fellowship has always been there for us. Year after year, presenting my kids with opportunities. They're great people. And prison fellowship has made my children's childhood a lot better, knowing that their mom was still thinking of them. That's the beauty. That's the magic. That's the wonderment of prison fellowship. This is a big deal, and I really need your help to get these kids to summer camp. We've got a big goal of 650 children. It's very ambitious. I think we can do it. 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You'll see the counter. You'll see the banner. 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Hello, Rich. How are you today?
4: Good, Mike. How are you doing?
1: I'm good.
4: So, yeah, my comment is, it reminded me of the Southern Poverty Law Center. You know, they have to make sure that everything looks racist or they have no reason to be. And what I was going to say is, what would be news is if she said something that wasn't racist, because that's basically why they exist.
1: Well, I mean, look, it's one thing to advocate for the black community in America. No, not, there's nothing wrong with that. I get that. But that doesn't give you license to be a stone-cold racist. You can't be a bigot and say, oh, we can't have a white person. Why can't you have a white person replace a black mayor? I mean, and she's willing to say it. Can't do it. Isn't that racist, Rich?
4: Oh, absolutely. Like I said, but they are, you know, they are, that's the reason for being. I mean, they are founded as a racist organization because everything they do is based on skin color.
1: I got you. Thanks, Rich. Good to hear from you. One open line, 800-655-MIKE. Mark's in California. Hey, Mark, how are you today?
5: Hey, I'm fine. You know, about these black congressional districts and all that. We characterize the left as loony and all that, but really they're very intelligent and very subtle about what they're doing. I just was filling out the census form last night, the survey that they send out, and now they not only want to know your race, but they want to know where you're born and what country of origin your ancestors came from. They're digging down real deep, and it's subtle, and they're not going to give it up easy. We've got to be really diligent in responding to all these things.
1: Well, and we've got to be truthful. I mean, you just got to tell the truth about race. You got to be able to just tell the truth. You got to be able. We had a caller who said that I was contributing to racism, and he hung up. I wish he'd call back. I'm trying to get Alex to get the guy back on the line. How am I contributing to racism by playing a clip from the president of the NAACP in Charlotte, who said it's outrageous to consider a white person as an interim mayor to replace an outgoing black mayor? What was the guy's name? Wasn't it Greg? Was it Craig? Let's get him back. I mean, if we can get him on the line, I'd love to talk to him, and we'll give him an opportunity to explain how I'm somehow contributing to racism. No, I'm trying to combat racism. I'm trying to stop racism. But when the president of the NAACP says something that dramatically racist, we're supposed to ignore it? What in the world goes through people's minds to say that publicly? How in the world do you turn around and say, well, it's terrible to have, even for you white folks? Racism is not a one-way street, as somebody in Columbus, Ohio just texted. And if you have hatred in your heart for somebody because of the color of their skin, you're a racist. Whether you're white or black. Danny's in Louisville, Kentucky. Hey, Danny, you're on the Mike Gallagher Show. Hello.
6: Good morning, sir.
1: Hello, Danny. How are you?
6: I am so glad someone is finally deciding to air out the fact they redefined racism. It is not just white people against black people. It's black people against white people against any other race you want to put in. And if they really want to get rid of racism, why, when you describe something went wrong, do you add color?
1: Bingo. I mean, well, why is everything judged by the color of your skin rather than by your ability to do the job? It's insane. It's absolutely ludicrous. I hope the guy calls back who said that I'm somehow contributing to racism by having this conversation. I'd really be interested to hear what he has to say. 16 before the hour. Meanwhile, President Trump tells Sean Hannity last night, as soon as this war with Iran is over, wait till you see what happens to affordability in America, particularly gas prices. That and a whole lot more coming up.

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1: Man, I want to go to Manteo, North Carolina. That's what we're showing right now on the Salem News Channel camera network. Wow. Manteo, North Carolina, located in Roanoke Island. There's a beautiful body of water and bridges there. And check it out, snc.tv, for all the ways you can watch Salem News Channel 24/7. I just saw a post on X from somebody who pointed out how liberals love pretending that black people's power is being taken away by this whole redistricting decision in the U.S. Supreme Court. But when they have the chance to vote for a black woman for governor of Virginia, they chose the white wine mom, the Democrat lady. And Obama told them to do it. Person on X says they are the oppressors. Meanwhile, President Trump says that U.S., the United States, and China are on the same page regarding Iran. Very productive meetings this week. Only this guy, only this president is capable of getting over 30 of the top CEOs in the world to go over with him and have productive meetings with China. Here was what President Trump, who sat down with Sean Hannity last night, said about what happens when the Iran war comes to an end.
2: I don't like talking about it because then the fake news media says, Trump doesn't talk about the fact that somebody's paying 2.5 from, I had it down to $1.85 in Iowa a gallon. So now it's $4. And it's going to not be long. And as soon as the war ends, it's going to go down to lower than it was before. It's going to be very quick. And, when I explain it to people, all you have to do is say, do you think Iran, they're crazy, should have a nuclear weapon? Everybody says no. I said, well, then you think I'm doing the right thing.
1: Incidentally, I knew I was mispronouncing that. As soon as I said Manteo, it's Manteo. Sorry. Thank you, North Carolina. It's the Outer Banks. Roanoke Island, right? I am right about that, but I said Manteo. Manteo was the shot we had there on the Salem News Channel. And that, to President Trump's question, do you want Iran to have nuclear weapons? I mean, if you believe all the intelligence that says they were days, if not weeks away, from being able to produce a nuclear weapon, he dealt with that as well when he sat down with Sean last night on Fox News.
3: 60% enriched uranium could be weapons grade, 90% enriched in under 12 days.
2: Yeah.
3: And they were bragging to your Middle East envoy, Steve Witkoff.
2: If I didn't go in with the B-2 bombers that week, that day, that week, they would right now have a nuclear bomb.
3: So it was that imminent?
2: Well, I thought so.
1: Well, that's this president. That's what this guy is capable of. While the Democrats are screaming about crushing our souls, and Kamala Harris is holding no bad ideas brainstorms, the no bad ideas, I love that. I hope they run her. Gosh, I hope she's the nominee. Could we be that lucky that Kamala could be the vice president, the presidential nominee for the Democrats in 2028? Could we be that lucky? She said that the Democrats should compile a list of ideas in an extended playbook, and there are no bad ideas. You know that when somebody says that, there are bad ideas. That's like saying the check's in the mail. I'll get you paid by Friday. Oh, I promise, check's coming. No bad ideas. Well, that's the stupidest idea I've ever heard of in my life. And meanwhile, how about President Trump? No other human could pick up the phone and summon the top CEOs on the planet. Tesla, Apple, Wall Street, AI, aerospace, the whole roster. And have every single one of them clear their schedule to fly into Beijing with him on Air Force One. Only Trump could land in China after a decade of manufactured hate and get handed the ultra rare state visit plus treatment that Beijing created specifically for him and never given anyone else. Cheering students, Temple of Heaven, Great Hall of the People. Beef trade reopened just as an opening gift, a welcome gift. Career politicians have spent years trying to turn U.S.-China relations into a dumpster fire. Only Trump walks in like he owns the room and turns it into a high-stakes power move for America First. Some great comments from somebody called Flopping Aces over on X. Only Donald Trump. The rest of them talk. Trump assembles legends and rewrites the script in real time. Nobody else even comes close. Not now, not ever. Let it all sink in and appreciate this moment. Coming up, we'll give you an update on South Carolina's redistricting efforts. I don't know if they're just trying to run out the clock or if maybe they're headed in the right direction. And oh, speaking of South Carolina, I rented a car there. $200 from the car rental company for me to fill up my tank? Oh boy. That and a whole lot more coming up. So many people living with everyday pain think they're just stuck with it. 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Doesn't have to be that way. 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
9: news this hour from Town Hall. I'm Ron Taylor. President Trump says he's not yet made a decision on whether a major sale of U.S. arms to Taiwan can move following his three-day visit to China.
10: The President Xi and I talked a lot about Taiwan. He thinks they cannot have anything to do with what they're doing. I mean, he's, you know, against very much what they're doing.
9: That brought reaction from members of his own party. Republican Congressman Brian Fitzpatrick says the U.S. should stand up for Taiwan and democracy.
11: These are the fortresses of democracy, or they're on the front lines, and we have to protect and defend them. So I don't think we should do anything to undermine Taiwan's defense posture. We should be bolstering it, not weakening it, just like I feel that way with Ukraine and every democracy across the world. It's our job to protect and defend them.
9: A possible strike looms for riders of the Long Island Railroad if talks don't produce a settlement. Long Island resident Emilia Bunith says she's wondering how long workers may go on strike.
12: I don't even know if there's anything I can really do to prepare. I'm just kind of like waiting to see what happens. From what I know, the last time this happened was a while ago, and it lasted like 2 days before the government intervened. So honestly, I'm just going to see what happens.
9: The Supreme Court on Friday rejected Virginia's bid to restore a congressional map that would have given Democrats a chance to pick up 4 seats in the closely divided House of Representatives. The court's order, issued without any noted dissent, is the latest twist in the nation's mid-decade redistricting competition. Democratic Representative Steve Cohen of Tennessee is ending his bid for re-election. He's just the latest lawmaker to have his career upended by the redistricting battles. Republicans in Tennessee this month enacted a new U.S. House map that carves up Cohen's majority black district, reshaping it to the GOP's advantage. You'll find news and analysis at townhall.com. I'm Ron Taylor.
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19: Seward's Folly is what Alaska was called when it was first purchased from the Russians, as it was thought to be of no value. Only when it was discovered to be rich in natural resources was appreciation shown to Secretary of State William Seward, who was born this day, May 16, 1801. Serving under Abraham Lincoln, he was wounded by an accomplice of John Wilkes Booth the same night Lincoln was shot. As the vice president of the American Bible Society, Seward stated, "I know not how long a Republican government can flourish among a people who have not the Bible. The experiment has never been tried."
18: This has been an American Minute with Bill Federer. 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
2: From the wild world of D.C. politics to America's culture clash, brace yourself for the reality check you've been waiting for. 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
3: President Trump returning to the United States after a very successful visit in China. And golly, I'm kind of in amazement at what we just witnessed this week. A lot of things happening here in the United States, and we're watching closely what's going on in South Carolina. I just checked in with Joey Hudson, who shared, I want to give you an update, because I was in South Carolina earlier in the week. The South Carolina House is going back into session this morning. They're going to take the weekend to review the redrawn congressional maps, and then we'll return on Monday to hopefully vote. Now, there's a lot of cynicism and people suggesting that maybe they're trying to run out the clock. Maybe these rhinos are trying to pay lip service to the idea of redistricting, but they're just going to run out the clock. We will see. Time will tell. We'll know by Monday. Joey has talked to a number of members of the House who are trying to make it happen, but nobody knows what the Senate's going to wind up doing. However, as I understand it, with this session, this specially convened session, as I understand it, they don't need a two-thirds majority now. They just need a simple majority. They ought to have the votes. We'll see. I don't trust these Republicans because they have hidden agendas. As we talked about yesterday, a lot of these Republicans just hate President Trump, and they don't care if the House is taken over by the Democrats. They just don't care. And the Democrats are panicking. They are in a full-fledged panic. Check out Kamala Harris, who is now telling people that the Democrats ought to have a no bad ideas brainstorming session to try to figure out what to do next.
4: Say, look, this is a moment where there are no bad ideas. A no bad idea brainstorm is what I'd like to call it. And in that no bad ideas brainstorm, we talk about what we need to do and think about doing around the Electoral College. We talk about the idea of Supreme Court reform, which includes expanding the Supreme Court. We invite a conversation about multi-members districts. We talk about, look, that if we win the Senate, which we should and we will, then the Senate Judiciary Committee should have rules that they put in place so when these people come before as nominees to the Supreme Court and lie, that they are held to account and consequence, not just that somebody goes on cable news and says they lie, but that there are rules in place to actually penalize people for lying to a Senate Judiciary Committee. That we agree that it is right to have ethics rules for Supreme Court justices. And let's put those in place. Let's talk about statehood for Puerto Rico and D.C. These are the things I think that we've got to do. We've got to neutralize these red states from cheating.
3: No bad ideas. And then she goes through a whole list of bad ideas. You want some more bad ideas? Let me give you California's Ro Khanna. This guy has tried to deceive people for years into thinking he's some kind of a moderate. In fact, I've even got a colleague who likes to interview him. and I don't understand it. I don't know why you'd talk to this guy. He's as radical and as loony a leftist as you'll find in the United States House of Representatives. But I don't know, maybe it's his personality, his countenance, his demeanor makes people think he's actually a moderate. You want to hear what a moderate sounds like? You want to hear what a list of no bad ideas sounds like? I give you Congressman Ro Khanna.
5: Mr. Speaker, the Supreme Court is engaged in an ugly recidivism to deny black political representation in the black in the South. Not since 1877, when Rutherford Hayes ended Reconstruction, have we seen as fast a rollback of political rights for black Americans. The moral light has been extinguished from the Supreme Court. That is why we need term limits for Supreme Court justices. 18 years and you're out. That is why we need to expand the court from 9 justices to 13 justices like we have 13 circuits. The next time the Democrats have power, we need to actually take action, not just appoint commissions. As we approach the 250th year anniversary of our nation, we need a modern Supreme Court to uphold our nation's principles.
3: There you go. That's what they're going to do. You better believe they're going to pack the court. These are power-hungry thugs. Full stop. You want to hear what how Hakeem Jeffries is talking these days? The guy who wants to be the Speaker of the House so badly he can taste it? He's just salivating at the prospect of becoming the House of Representatives Speaker? Listen to this guy.
6: We will beat the far-right extremists. We're going to win in November, and then we're going to crush their souls.
3: We're going to crush their souls. Look, their desperation ought to be music to your ears. Things are actually going really well. The media is going to try to demoralize you. They keep trying to demoralize us. It isn't working. Good things are occurring and good things are coming. Be positive, be optimistic, and understand that we've got this. Look, they're willing to tell you how radical they're going to be. They're willing to say they're not at all that far removed from the goofball Virginia Democrats who were considering lowering the mandatory retirement age for the Supreme Court in the Commonwealth of Virginia to 54. This is what today's Democrat Party has become. And meanwhile, Trump's just the boss. There was an essay from Flopping Aces over on X that I'm going to share with you about what happened this week in China and why they really hate him. And this goes for some of these rhinos in states like Alabama and South Carolina who have pushed back against the redistricting efforts. They hate him because no one comes close to achieving what Trump is achieving. And the fact is, the Trump era is back bigger and bolder than before. It is one of the most remarkable things we've ever seen in our lifetime. I can't wait to share this essay with you from at Flopping Aces over on X called Only Donald Trump. Hey, welcome aboard. It's Friday. We made it through another week. How about Kamala Harris? How about Democrats screaming that they're going to crush our souls? How about Ro Khanna saying, pack the court, term limits, play dirty? Well, they've always played dirty. They've always believed that redistricting based on race is something they were going to do anyway because they didn't think they would ever be held accountable. I really do hope that Kamala Harris continues with the no bad ideas tour. I mean, look, if that imbecile is the Democrat nominee for president in 2028, it'll be a landslide for Republicans of epic proportions. You put Marco Rubio or J.D. Vance up against her? Oh my gosh. I can't wait to see that outcome. Can you? How about Kamala Harris sitting down with our world leaders? You think she could sit down with Xi the way Trump has done? With the kind of nonsense that she spews on a regular basis? And think about it. She's their best. She outpolls everybody. She's the best they've got. A retread of somebody who already lost badly, lost every swing state, lost the Electoral College, lost the popular vote. She got clobbered. And they're going to say, well, she didn't have enough time because of Biden's shenanigans, so now we're going to give her more time and she'll be better. You think she gets better? Oh, my word. 800-655-MIKE, 16 past the hour. I've got good news on a lot of fronts to share with you, including good news on our Prison Fellowship Angel Tree Summer Camp campaign. Man, we're going to get over 100, and you did it. I asked you yesterday if we can get over 100, and thanks to a generous donation out of Dallas, we did. We got to keep it going. I'll give you an update on that. We're going to talk a little bit about what's happening with the Los Angeles mayor's race. This Spencer Pratt fellow making a lot of gains. We'll tell you about that as well. But first of all, let's put your voice front and center here on a Friday episode of the Mike Gallagher Show. 800-655-MIKE, 800-655-6453. And I do want to share with you this essay called Only Donald Trump as the President Returns Successfully from a Triumphant Visit to China. That and a whole lot more coming up.

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1: Who's going to put us over 100 on the screen, on the counter, for the big Angel Tree Prison Fellowship campaign? 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We got 650 kids we want to send to a Christian summer camp. These are the children of American prisoners, and I need you. Right now we're at 99. Who's going to pop in 200 and watch you go to 100 on the counter? If you go to MikeOnline.com, you'll see it. You'll see you click on the banner there, and you'll see the counter. Right now it says 99 out of 650 kids. Somebody's got to take us over 100. $200 sponsors a child of an American prisoner for a full week of sunshine, of fun, of camaraderie with other kids, and the gospel. A lot of these kids are going to learn about the love of Jesus Christ and God's mercy. A lot of these kids get saved. So you're going to be saving souls. And I really need you. We've got off to a little bit of a slow start, but I'm just as like I'm in a good mood for America, just like I'm optimistic for the future. I'm optimistic that we're going to have another great campaign. Please go to MikeOnline.com, whatever you can afford, $25, $50, $100. And if we get one more child sponsored, we will be at 100 on the counter as we head into the weekend, which would be a really big deal. I think we'd do better than that. If we, you know, you think about it, it's a 4-week campaign. The goal is 650 kids. We need about 150 children a week in order to hit our goal. So we've got a ways to go. Won't you consider blessing these children? Won't you consider doing some good and paying it forward and sponsoring children so they go to a summer camp? It's a beautiful ministry. Prison Fellowship, we love working with these folks. Please go to MikeOnline.com, MikeOnline.com. I want to read this to you before we take your calls. We're also going to be joined by Representative Luke Rankin from Lawrence County in South Carolina. He's going to join us to talk about the latest redistricting efforts in the Palmetto State. I'm worried. There's a lot of noise. There's a lot of, you know, accusations getting thrown around. There's a lot of real ugly things being said, and a belief, frankly, that there are Republicans who hate President Trump and want to block his agenda. And it's so, so frustrating to me. So we'll dive into that with Representative Luke Rankin. He does a great job. I knew of him, read about his efforts to get a highway named for our friend and colleague Charlie Kirk, who was assassinated last year. So we'll visit with him here in just a few minutes on the Mike Gallagher Show. By the way, I got to read this great essay. This is at Flopping Aces. Don't know who it is, who's behind it, but I love what they wrote. Only Donald Trump, the essay says. No other human being on earth could pick up the phone, summon the top 30 most powerful CEOs alive, Tesla, Apple, NVIDIA, Wall Street, AI, aerospace, the whole roster, and have every single one clear their schedules to fly into Beijing with him. Only Trump could land in China after a decade of manufactured hate and get handed the ultra-rare state visit plus treatment that Beijing created specifically for him and has never given anyone else. Cheering students, Temple of Heaven, Great Hall of the People, beef trade reopened as a welcome gift. While career politicians and globalist bench warmers spent years turning U.S.-China relations into a slow-motion dumpster fire, only Trump walks in like he owns the room and turns it into a high-stakes power move for America first. This isn't Biden's pathetic weakness. This isn't the war party's fever dream confrontation. This is Trump doing what only Trump does, showing up with overwhelming strength, elite leverage, and zero fear. The rest of them talk. Trump assembles legends and rewrites the script in real time. Nobody else even comes close. Not now, not ever. This is why they hate him. This is why the world watches him. This is why history keeps bending in his direction. The Trump era is back, bigger and bolder than before. I've reposted that essay on my X account, so follow me at Gallagher Show if you want to see that essay and share it with everybody at Flopping Aces. Only Donald Trump. Only My Grilly is going to make sure that you've got the best grilling tool possible, the stainless steel grilling basket that is taking America by storm. 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
10: 34 Bible.

0: home. Had a great visit there. I was hanging out with Pat Hartness over at that beautiful airstrip that he has there in Woodruff. Of course, I stay at the Hotel Hartness all the time. I am a little annoyed. You know what they charge me to fill up the tank? I get the fuel option with the car rental place at the airport. $200 to fill up the gas tank. $10 a gallon is what they charge. I called them yesterday. I said, what are you talking about? Well, we'll get right on that. Nobody's ever called me back. Are you out of your minds? I said, do you have the fuel? Well, no, you know, the fuel option box wasn't checked by the folks at the Greenville-Spartanburg Airport. I said, well, they needed to check it. I said, but how do you get to $199 as a gas charge? Well, we charge $9.99 a gallon. $9.99 a gallon? Huh? That's a racket. What kind of scam is that? $9.99 a gallon for gas. So I got the bill yesterday. The gas charge was more than the car rental. And they upgraded me. I didn't ask for a big, huge Wagoneer battleship. They gave me the big vehicle. Okay. And now you want to ding me $200. Oh, I don't think so. So other than that, though, the visit was fantastic. And I am really appreciative of State Representative Luke Rankin, who represents District 14. That's Lawrence, as I understand it. I first read about him. He's a guy who champions veterans in the state. I know that he also put together an effort to name a highway for our friend and colleague Charlie Kirk. And, of course, he's right in the middle of sort of the redistricting battle that is going on right now in the state of South Carolina. And quite frankly, the whole country is watching what South Carolina is going to do next. So I thought it'd be kind of nice. We appreciate Representative Rankin calling in to tell us exactly what the next steps are. Look, do you have any clout with Hertz? $200 for gas? I mean, my goodness, what's going on here?
1: Mike, I appreciate all you're doing on the airwaves. I've listened to you my entire life. My parents are big fans of you as well. And look, I've always appreciated you sharing your personal woes with us on the airwaves. And there's probably not a whole lot I can do on the gas front.
0: I know. Well, you're getting a lot done there in Lawrence County, so we appreciate you. And I'm a big fan of what you're doing. And first of all, as a friend and colleague of Charlie Kirk here at Salem, just know how grateful we are for your efforts. I don't know where that went, but I know that you were making an effort to try to rename a highway in honor of Charlie. There's communities around the country that are doing that, and of course, the loony left is upset about it. Some of them who are the haters don't want it to happen. How did that come about? How does that go? Were you able to make progress on that?
1: Well, we passed it out of the House almost unanimously on the Republican side of the aisle. Unfortunately, the effort died in the Senate, and I think we've been seeing this kind of consistently in the Senate. They need to kind of grow up a little bit and do the right thing, and this is going to come down to the same kind of issue here with the redistricting process.
0: Yeah.
1: The Senate's going to have to do the right thing and pass this. We are going to probably overwhelmingly pass it in the House, and it's very important to note that we only need a simple majority in both houses to pass this map. This is a very big deal. It's bigger than South Carolina. The eyes of the nation are on us, and we've got to do the right thing and make sure we have President Trump's back.
0: Well, walk us through this, if you can, for us, because as I understand it, your governor, Governor McMaster, who initially seemed very reluctant to do this, finally did call everybody back into session at 5:01 p.m., as I understand it, today they go into session, and then they're going to take the weekend to review the maps. Can you just kind of walk us through step by step what South Carolina is doing? And you're right. I mean, of course, I've been sharing with the audience that it goes from needing a two-thirds majority to now just a simple majority. Doesn't that mean that this is pretty much in the bag, that the redistricting is going to happen?
1: Well, we hope so, Mike, and I do want to give credit where credit is due. Governor McMaster did the right thing, calling us back into session to get this thing done. And the process now, you're correct, we just need a simple majority to pass this map. And so today is the beginning of that process. We're going to give, the opposition a chance to look at the map, and then we're going to come back on Monday, and we're going to pass this bill. Now, the big hurdle is going to be the Senate. And there has been some talk of them wanting to slow walk this or to hold it up. And I do want to point out that the majority leader in the Senate, Shane Massey, has really been the thorn in the side of this the entire way. But I do think President Trump and the administration is going to make sure that the pressure is there and that we do the right thing. And look, Mike, we talk about how this is bigger than South Carolina. Do we want the last 2 years of President Trump's presidency to be muddied by more impeachment talk and more witch hunts? This is huge, and we've got to do the right thing.
0: It's a huge, huge national a story with big national implications. And of course, you mentioned the Senate Majority Leader Shane Massey. He's the guy who quite infamously this week said that a vibrant Democratic Party is good for the United States. Yeah, vibrant. That's one way to put it. I mean, Luke, we're talking about packing the Supreme Court. We're talking about weekly, daily impeachments. We're talking about handcuffing the Trump agenda. And this guy wants to brag on the need for a vibrant Democratic Party. This is an actual Republican Senate Majority Leader. Are you kidding me?
1: Yeah, it's unacceptable. And there have been some talk about from the Senate that this map is somehow going to turn us into a 5-2, you know, congressional makeup or a 4-3. That's completely bogus. We've worked really hard on this map. The closest district is going to be a plus 10 favorable for a Republican. So it's going to be a very solid map. It's going to be 7-0, and mm-hmm. It's going to be great for South Carolina and the country.
0: Representative Luke Rankin is with us. He represents District 14, Lawrence County, South Carolina. And look, you're sending kind of a warning cry. Look at what happened with your noble effort to get a highway named for Charlie Kirk. It passed almost unanimously in the House, and then the Senate blocked it. That's, again, the concern over this redistricting. Luke, what is up? What in the world is up with these Republicans in South Carolina's Senate? I mean, are these just a bunch of rhinos? Are these a bunch of Trump-hating Republicans? A bunch of never-Trumpers who want to block the Trump agenda? What's the problem with the South Carolina Senate?
1: Well, I think there is definitely some obstinatism against the Trump administration with some of these senators. And what I tell my folks is, we got to light these phones up. I mean, you got to reach out to Senator Shane Massey and the other four Republicans that voted with the Democrats to block our efforts initially, and we've got to make our voice heard. And again, all we need is that simple majority in the Senate. We feel pretty optimistic, but again, we can't allow them to slow walk this thing and run the clock out.
0: Well, we're going to be watching carefully. Hope everybody goes to LukeRankin.com to learn more about you. And again, great to meet you in person. Please thank your parents for me as well, and thank you for your support. You work so hard on behalf of the unborn. You work on behalf of veterans. Again, you made a great effort to try to honor our colleague and our friend Charlie Kirk. Keep fighting the good fight, because South Carolina is lucky to have you. We appreciate it, sir.
1: Mike, thank you, sir. Take care.
0: All the best. 18 minutes before the hour, that's Representative Luke Rankin. Gosh, the only thing that can mess this up, it's not the Democrats. It's Republicans who want to give Democrats these victories. It's astounding to me. And I got chills when I didn't realize, because I knew that he was trying to get, a highway name for Charlie. Had no idea that was actually blocked by these Republican senators in the state of South Carolina. This is not unique to South Carolina. We got a whole bunch of rhinos in this country. You talk about the swamp. These are swamp creatures who are in the way of trying to do what's right for America. It's unbelievable. Unbelievable. We had somebody call in from South Carolina who seemed to have some knowledge. Can you believe the $200? And, of course, incidentally, did you notice how diplomatic Luke Rankin was when he said, I love you always talking about your personal woes? That was a diplomatic way of saying I whine a lot. And I know it. I'm guilty. I plead guilty. I do whine. I had this great visit, and I go to the airport, drop off the rental car, and I get the bill emailed to me. $200 to fill up a tank of gas. And of course, first of all, I have the fuel option. When I called initially, I said, what in the world is this all about? And they said, well, we don't have you listed as having the fuel option. I said, yes, I have the fuel option. I've always had the fuel option. Look at this. Refueling for this vehicle I had yesterday in Greenville, $19.88 gallons. And that isn't right because it wasn't empty. It was about almost a half full when I returned it. 19.88 gallons at $9.99 a gallon. Fuel charge that I owe Hertz, $198.60. The car rental was like under $200. $198, $200 to fill up a tank of gas. And look, all right, you want to ding me for filling up the gas tank? $9.90. Who's paying $9.99 a gallon? And of course, what they're doing is they're dinging the customer and making sure that they make a profit on somebody who doesn't fill up the gas tank when they return the car. Only reason I don't fill up the gas tank is because I typically don't have time, and that's why I get what's called the fuel option in advance. And the lady on the phone yesterday said, well, yeah, it ought to be about $60, 60 or 70 tops, not one. I said, $199? She said, oh, we'll get the Mr. Gallagher, your platinum, schmatinum, king, emperor's category. We'll get right on this, Mr. Gallagher. Yeah, right on it. You think my phone has rung yet? You think anybody's given me an update on why they're trying to gouge me? And it's so funny. I wonder how many people just go along with it. A lot of times I wouldn't even, $200, give me a break. And that's the kind of stuff that companies are doing to customers all over America. You know full well, all they're trying to do is take advantage of people. I'm all about capitalism. I appreciate capitalism. That ain't capitalism. 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
1: 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I got to spend a few days in South Carolina. I love my home away from home.

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1: Funny text message from South Carolina. Mike, there are four gas stations on Highway 14 near Greenville-Spartanburg Airport. Just saying. LOL. I get it. I mean, but I've always done the fuel option. And the reason I tell you about this is just to make sure, first of all, that you keep you're aware of what companies like Hertz or Avis or some of the big, and I like Hertz, actually. 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I know it's a little different in Greenville because it's not an actual Hertz-owned Hertz rental place. It's like a franchise. 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And that's their policy. And the reason I share this with you is because this affects all of us. This affects everybody. This is the kind of stuff that can happen. And if you're not diligent, you'll get taken advantage. And I'm not going to let it go. There was a lady who called in. I don't know where she went. Alex said that he talked to her and then she hung up. But evidently she maybe even works for that rental car location. But look, if this is a policy that they're trying to implement around the country, that's wrong. That is flat out wrong. And people shouldn't be ripped off like that. But again, a little bump in the road on my otherwise great visit to South Carolina, where I got a lot of happy memories there, including meeting Dr. Ashley Lucas a few years ago because I kept hearing about PhD weight loss. 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Lisa's in Chicago, wants to weigh in on my Hertz car rental nightmare. $200 to fill up the tank, Lisa.
2: Yes, indeed. They get you every time. So here's the deal. You need to allow an extra 15 minutes to fill that tank. Because in Little Black Riding, and I've traveled for 25 years for work,
1: right.
2: In Little Black Riding, it says that if you take the fuel option, they are going to charge you for an entire tank of gas, whether you bring it back full or not.
1: So yeah, but the lady that I first reached when I called about this goofy charge, she admitted, she said, look, they didn't properly apply the fuel option to your rental. If they had, she said it would have been about $60. So, you know, I know what you're saying. You might want to even... What's that?
2: No, if you have a 17-gallon tank and you only need 5
1: right.
2: gallons, they're still going to charge you for
1: They're going to charge you
2: gallons.
1: To fill the whole thing up. Yeah, that's a good point. I mean, it's kind of crazy. But again, it just is an example of companies that want to take advantage of the consumer. And it's wrong. You know, I mean, just looking in black and white, there's no way. And are they going to argue, well, that's the labor, $9.99 a gallon. So you're going to pay somebody what is gas in South Carolina? I drove by. It was like $4.20 a gallon. So you're going to pay somebody almost $6 a gallon to go fill up the gas tank. Nah, that's a ripoff. That's a scam. That is a brazen way to try to take advantage of somebody, a consumer who isn't paying attention. And it shouldn't be that way. It doesn't have to be that way. It just shouldn't be that. But thanks for a nice note from South Carolina who writes, Ray writes, thanks for being you. You're such a genuine person. I never miss you. Love you. Thank you. That's very, very kind of you, Ray. Love you, too. And I love the generosity of this audience. Look at that. We've got 105 on the screen, 105 children going to summer camp. That really means 120. Let's keep it going. Bless a child with a week of summer camp, the child of a prisoner, MikeOnline.com. Coming up, you know, we mentioned Charlie Kirk with this great state representative a few moments ago, Luke. You saw the stuff they were saying about Charlie after he was assassinated. We're going to have a guest who brings a first-hand perspective on why a number of young people are spiraling into online radicalism. That and more all coming up here on the Mike Gallagher Show. So many people living with everyday pain think they're just stuck with it. 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
11: News this hour from Town Hall. I'm Ron Taylor. Arriving at the White House, President Trump called his 3-day trip to China a tremendous success after meeting with President Xi Jinping.
12: Mr. President, who benefited more from
13: all
12: the trip?
13: All I can say is that was a great success. It's fantastic. We made great deals. We did great trade deals. We had great relationships. And a lot of things have happened, and you'll be hearing about them. But That was a tremendous success. I think it really was a historic moment. Thank you very much.
11: U.S. immigration officials say they've uncovered thousands of potential fraud cases tied to a program that lets international students work here.
14: Acting ICE Director Todd Lyons says investigators spent the last year targeting rampant fraud in the optional practical training program, which lets F1 students work up to 12 months or 24 months for STEM fields. Lyons says OPT ballooned into an uncontrollable guest worker pipeline, and officials have identified over 10,000 students claiming work with highly suspect employers, many tied to empty offices or houses listed as work sites in states from Virginia to Florida.
11: Correspondent Willie Nelson. Workers on New York's Long Island Railroad are officially on strike, paralyzing the busiest commuter rail system in North America. Labor unions representing about half the system's workers announced the walkout early this morning after negotiations with the Metropolitan Transportation Authority failed to produce a new contract. The five unions represent about half the system's 7,000 workers, including locomotive engineers, machinists, and signalmen. The strike forces roughly 250,000 people who ride the system each weekday to work either from home or find alternative routes to New York City from the Long Island suburbs. This means more cars on traffic-choked highways and longer work commutes. News and analysis at townhall.com.
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23: There's an old saying,
0: The only true wisdom is knowing that you know nothing. 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
23: This war in Iran has to come to an end, and I'm hoping with President Trump's return from China and a very successful visit that Americans are understanding and appreciating exactly what was achieved this week. I loved the essay that I saw on X last night by somebody called Flopping Aces. Only Donald Trump, the essay began. Only Trump, no other human being on earth, could pick up the phone, summon the top 30 most powerful CEOs on the planet, Tesla, Apple, NVIDIA, Wall Street, AI, aerospace, the whole roster, and have every single one of them drop what they're doing, clear their schedule, and fly to Beijing. Only Trump could land in China after a decade of manufactured hate and get handed the ultra-rare State Visit Plus treatment that Beijing created specifically for him. Has never been given to anyone else. Cheering students. Temple of Heaven. Great Hall of the People. Beef trade reopened as a welcome gift. This essay goes on to point out that while career politicians and globalist benchwarmers spent years turning U.S.-China relations into a slow-motion dumpster fire, only Trump walks in like he owns the room and turns it into a high-stakes power move for America first. This isn't Joe Biden's pathetic weakness we saw this week. This isn't the war party's fever dream confrontation. This is Trump doing what Trump does. He shows up with overwhelming strength, elite leverage, and zero fear. The rest of them talk. Oh boy, do they talk, right? But Trump assembles legends and rewrites the script in real time. Nobody else even comes close. Not now, not ever. Nobody has. Can you imagine Joe Biden putting together what Trump put together this week in visiting Beijing, or Kamala Harris? Kamala Harris, who, from all reports, is going to be the 2028 presidential nominee. Please, please, dear Lord, give us the blessing of Kamala Harris versus Marco Rubio or J.D. Vance. Please! And Trump's accomplishments are why they hate him. But the world is watching him with fascination. History keeps bending in his direction. The Trump era is back, bigger and bolder than before. It's a great essay. I've reposted it on my X account if you want to follow me there, at Gallagher Show. I'll do my best to follow you back. What about the other side? What are the Democrats up to? Well, they're panicking. They're absolutely panicking. Let's start with Hakeem Jeffries, the guy who wants to be the Speaker of the House. This is what he is promising to do to Republicans in November.
24: We will beat the far-right extremists. We're going to win in November, and then we're going to crush their souls.
23: They're going to crush our souls. How about Kamala? How about the presumptive 2024 Democrat Party nominee? She was on a Zoom call this week proposing the Democrats hold a no bad ideas brainstorming session. Check this out.
3: Look, this is a moment where there are no bad ideas. A no bad idea brainstorm is what I'd like to call it. And in that no bad ideas brainstorm, we talk about what we need to do and think about doing around the Electoral College. We talk about the idea of Supreme Court reform, which includes expanding the Supreme Court. We invite a conversation about multi-members districts. We talk about, look, that if we win the Senate, which we should and we will, then the Senate Judiciary Committee should have rules that they put in place so when these people come before as nominees to the Supreme Court and lie, that they are held to account and consequence, not just that somebody goes on cable news and says they lied, but that there are rules in place to actually penalize people for lying to a Senate Judiciary Committee. That we agree that it is right to have ethics rules for Supreme Court justices. And let's put those in place. Let's talk about statehood for Puerto Rico and D.C. These are the things I think that we've got to do. We've got to neutralize these red states from cheating.
23: Neutralize the red states, pack the Supreme Court, come up with multi-member districts. It's all the things that we've been warning you they absolutely want to do. They say the quiet part out loud. And for many Democrats, racism is back. I saw this quote initially from the president of the NAACP in Charlotte, North Carolina, just a little bit north of where I spent most of the week this week. Charlotte's a nice city, nice place. You know that almost every city official in Charlotte happens to be a black person? Do you know that there is no representation for white people or Republicans in Charlotte? The outgoing mayor of Charlotte happens to be a black woman, and the city council is scrambling to come up with an interim mayor. Listen to the president of the Charlotte NAACP, a woman by the name of Corrine Mack, who can't believe that white folks would even begin to consider having a white interim mayor of Charlotte to replace the outgoing black mayor, Vi Lyle.
4: Why would we replace the black outgoing mayor with a white person? That simple.
6: NAACP Charlotte Mecklenburg chapter president Corrine Mack refusing to walk back her comments in this Facebook post from Monday. Mack wrote that it is, quote, seriously disturbing for white folks to be lobbying to be Charlotte's interim mayor. City Council is currently searching for someone to serve out the remainder of Vi Lyle's term, who is set to resign at the end of June. In an interview with Queen City News on Wednesday, Mack argued recent rulings on voting rights and redistricting efforts are evidence of black representation being undermined and stripped, and that voters in Charlotte have been intentional about having black representation.
4: And my question to the white folks who are up in arms and outraged, are they outraged about the fact that black representation is under attack?
23: She thinks it's seriously disturbing that white folks would even begin to think of replacing an outgoing mayor of Charlotte who happens to be black with someone who would happen to be white. You want to know what's seriously disturbing? Exhibiting that kind of racism out loud. You're going to tell me that's not racist? Can you imagine anybody standing up and saying, well, we can't have a black person as an interim mayor replacing a white person? That would be seriously disturbing. Wouldn't it be awful if a black man or black woman replaced a white person in Charlotte? Now, that person would be run out of town. Be the last day they had in whatever occupation they were in. Because that would be a disgusting thing to say. If the black person is qualified for the job, why not? But to the president of the NAACP of Charlotte, North Carolina, if a white person is qualified for the job, it's seriously disturbing that any white folks would consider that white person as an interim replacement. This is what today's Democrat Party has become. It's all race-based. It's all identity politics. They're flailing. They're flopping around. And they're losing. And they know it. The only way they think they can win, is to cheat. Pack the court. Gerrymander based on race. Rig the system. Cheat. And they know a thing about cheating, don't they? Welcome in. Give me your reaction to what you just heard the president of the NAACP in Charlotte say. Can you answer my simple question? How is that not a racist belief that only a black person can replace an outgoing black mayor in Charlotte, a city, by the way, that happens to be majority white? How is it not racist what she just said? Am I wrong? 800-655-MIKE. We're in the Relief Factor studios. It's a breaking news Friday. Great to have you along for the ride. 800-655-6453. One number does it all. 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
1: Here's a live look at Bretton Woods, New Hampshire. 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No snow there, of course. 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We're glad you could tune in. We also appreciate people signing up for the big Gulf of America cruise in November. It's not too late. We've got a couple hundred people coming. We got room for more. Larry O'Connor, Scott Jennings, Kurt Schlichter, Jennifer Horn, and I, we're all going to be your hosts on board the beautiful Eurodam in the Gulf of America, November 14th through the 21st. And of course, during the day, we're going to explore all the great sights in the Caribbean, the crystal blue waters and the white sandy beaches, and then the evenings we all gather together at the World Stage and have great events exclusively for our group only. 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It's hard to believe that there are people willing to say out loud the things that we suspect. I mean, it is to listen to Kamala Harris talk about packing the court, and they're all doing it. Ro Khanna, this radical from California, he's about as bad as it gets. Ro Khanna, the U.S. congressman from California. Check out what he said on the floor of the House this week.
2: Mr. Speaker, the Supreme Court is engaged in an ugly recidivism to deny black political representation in the black in the South. Not since 1877, when Rutherford Hayes ended Reconstruction, have we seen as fast a rollback of political rights for black Americans. The moral light has been extinguished from the Supreme Court. That is why we need term limits for Supreme Court justices. 18 years and you're out. That is why we need to expand the court from 9 justices to 13 justices like we have 13 circuits. The next time the Democrats have power, we need to actually take action, not just appoint commissions. As we approach the 250th year anniversary of our nation, we need a modern Supreme Court to uphold our nation's principles.
1: Now, do you understand all the times we've said they want to pack the court and people roll their eyes? Oh, come on. They're not going to do anything that drastic. 13 members of the... They're on the floor of the House saying it. It's what they plan to do. And they will do it. That's why these feckless Republicans in the South, these Senate Republicans in South Carolina, for example, are so despicable. It's appalling the way Republicans are giving Democrats a lifeline. These Republicans know what these Democrats want to do to our country. And they're, and for a look, the president of the Charlotte, North Carolina NAACP is not some incidental position. That's a position of authority and responsibility. Paul in Dallas wants to react to what she said about how upsetting it is or wrong it would be for an interim white mayor to replace an outgoing black mayor. Hey, Paul, thanks for joining us. How are you today?
3: I'm good, sir. How are you doing?
1: I'm good, sir. What's your reaction to what the NAACP lady said in Charlotte?
3: Well, I agree with what you said. It's appalling. It's a double standard. And like you said, if it was a white person saying that, they wouldn't have a job. They'd be kicked out, whatever their job was. So it's just green and smoke is all it is. I get so tired of hearing it. That's what our Democrat Party is today. They're a bunch of communists.
1: That's exactly right, and that's why they got to be defeated in November. And I'm telling you, I was looking at some of the prognostications of what the maps are looking like and what things are coming together. Do you realize the Democrats have to run the table right now? If everything comes together and they get the redistricting act together in South Carolina on Monday and they go ahead and... Do you realize what the Democrats have to accomplish in order to have any hope at all of winning? They'd have to run the table to get to 218, and they can't do that. They won't be able to do it. 800-655-MIKE. 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

0: Gallagher.
1: I am by nature an optimistic person, and I have a lot of optimism for not only young people, the future of our country, and I'm grateful when I hear about an organization like Reawaken USA. You know, our friend and our colleague here at Salem, Charlie Kirk, was famous for plunging his beliefs and his faith into college campuses all over America. Reawaken USA is a national campus movement that is really focused on year-round evangelism, student leadership, cultural engagement. It's a real honor to welcome to the Mike Gallagher Show the president and CEO of Reawaken, James Owen. James, I'm so glad to see you and glad to have you join us because, boy, things are happening. There's a vibe shift in America, some good, some bad, and you guys are right in the thick of it right now, aren't you?
2: Yeah, we are. No, it's good to be here, Mike.

0: appreciate it so very much. Let's talk for a moment about a strange trend. I saw that TikTok is now using audio tied to Charlie's assassination as some kind of a TikTok stunt. Pretty dark stuff. It's what is happening to young people largely online. But at the very same time, I see studies and data that shows that young people, young men in particular, are going to church in record numbers. Can you talk a little bit about that dichotomy? Again, you're in the thick of it, James. On the one hand, we see this darkness. We see this horrible stuff that's happening and people being radicalized, young people being radicalized on social media and online. And yet, on the other hand, young men are going to church in historic numbers. What gives here?
1: Yeah, Mike, on campuses, we clearly saw that when we had our tables set up, we had about 200 to 300 people there. It was strange. At UT Austin, a very liberal campus, most of the men and a lot of the women there that came up to our tent were actually Christian. And they heard that we were a faith-based organization, and they came just to say that, like, you know, they liked the gospel coming onto the campuses. And when we asked them why or how long they've been Christian, especially at a liberal campuses or a liberal campus, they expressed to us that it was because of one thing, that the happiness of the world is fleeting, but the joy that comes with Jesus Christ is eternal. Mm-hmm. And my thing, and from what I've seen, is that everything counterfeit eventually collapses and people start searching for something eternal. And that's what we saw on campuses. It was very strange. Like, I've done conservative apologetics. We watched Charlie Kirk do conservative apologetics for years. And then with the Turning Point Pick of the Mic initiative, we watched them go out and do it. But when we went out and we were doing Christian apologetics in a debate framework, especially with trans kids, people that support things that are against good and natural, when we brought it back to Jesus Christ and that affirmation was found in Jesus and not the world, it was amazing to see how their minds would open up when we weren't just going at them and like saying, like, hey, you're fundamentally wrong. We told them they were wrong, but at the same time, we told them the joy that came with Jesus Christ, an alternative to the lifestyle that they were living that was dependent on the world.
0: You know, we get in the middle of our political battles every day, and we've got a midterm election coming up and redistricting, and there's all this drama with politics and even the culture. But I've seen you before, and I've watched you online say that this is way deeper than politics. Can you explain what you mean by that, James?
1: Yeah. So this is a spiritual war. Everything that we've been seeing, every politician that's gotten against what is good and natural, I believe in one thing. If you do not have a relationship with Jesus Christ, you're susceptible more than Christians are to the inspirations and impressions of the adversary. And what we watch when we see transgenderism, it's the mutilization of, you know, of God's children or God's creation outside of the womb. It's basically saying that I know that God was wrong and I'm going to create myself in my image and away from his. Everything that you see, everything that we fought as conservatives over the past 8 years is rooted in the teachings and rooted in by inspirations of the adversary. So when we're attacking these things, we just went through 8 years of like a cultural conservative battle. At the root of everything is the adversary, of all evil is the adversary. And as Christians, we need to go out and do one thing, and that is to expose and expel powers, inspirations, and principalities. But more importantly, powers and principalities. I believe that the conservative movement and a lot of these podcast talking heads up there have completely gone away from what it means from exposing powers and principalities. To expose, you have to seek truth, know truth, and then use that truth to expose the powers or principalities. We have a lot of influence over our movement right now, where we have podcasters that think that they're going out and they're doing what they're called to do by God, and that's to expose powers and principalities, come up with conspiracy, but we're seeing them push their own opinions and then framing it as the truth, which leads to conspiracy, which is the false sense that you know more, you know the plan that's going to go forward, and you lose hope that it's in Christ Jesus. So we're seeing the adversary not only take over the left side of the aisle, but certain people on the right as well. And what we want to do at Reawaken USA is to reawaken people to the truth, both on the left and the right, so we can continue to fight the adversary on every front.
0: You can go to reawakenusa.org for information about what James's organization is up to. He's the president and CEO of Reawaken USA, reawakenusa.org. James, there is not a day that goes by that I don't get an email, a text, or a call from somebody who says, we are clearly in a spiritual war. This is a spiritual battle. It feels like good is portrayed as evil. Evil is portrayed as good. We've seen an embrace of political violence. And even back to our friend Charlie Kirk, when he was killed, there were a whole lot of people celebrating his death. There are people right now openly hoping for President Trump's assassination. It's absolutely spiritual. And I never want to get out of here without reminding everybody about the power of prayer and the power of faith-based organizations like yours. And on behalf of a grateful nation, thank you for the work you guys do. I continued success, and I appreciate you taking a few minutes out of your day to join us here on the Mike Gallagher Show. Keep it up.
1: Of course. Thank you, Mike.
0: James Owen, President and CEO of Reawaken USA, reawakenusa.org. It does feel that way, doesn't it? Every single day. But yet, here's young men going to church in record numbers. That's the kind of inspiration we ought to keep hanging on to. We have to remember that all is not lost. We've got to remember our faith. We've got to remember goodness. Look at what already you're contributing to our Prison Fellowship Angel Tree camps, sending kids to summer camps, and they're going to experience the joy of Jesus Christ by a week at summer camp. And these are very special children. These are kids who happen to be the child of a prisoner in America. I was hoping yesterday we can get over 100. We're like at 120 kids right now, and we've got a long way to go, but I hope you'll take a moment to go to MikeOnline.com and support our Angel Tree Prison Fellowship Ministry. It's real simple. The concept is easy. These are kids who, through no fault of their own, have a mom or dad in prison, are going to have a rough summer. 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

0: 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Every day, Mike visits with Mark Davis, morning host on 660 AM The Answer in Dallas. 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
1: Will you stop sending me nasty articles about Waymo? There's more to that story. There's more. Tell everybody about the story you sent about the wayward Waymos.
2: It has now become a bit. It was real. There was a time when it was real. My abject terror at driverless cars. I'll never get in one. I'm sure to die. I no longer feel that way. I'll still be very, very when I do get into one, which I will do, but I realize it's the future and here it comes. And I'm probably on balance safer in a driverless thing than I am with a car with a driver. So every once in a while, one of these things will hit somebody, or every once in a while, there'll be some weird dysfunction. So I texted my buddy Mike at 5:52 this morning. The headline is, around 50 empty Waymos invaded an Atlanta neighborhood and circled a cul-de-sac for hours with no passengers.
1: It was a siege. It was an invasion.
2: They're coming. So, all right.
1: And they're interviewing the neighbors. They're like, this isn't safe for our kids, and we're worried. And they're not going to hit you. Don't worry. They're putting up fake pylons to try to block them from entering the neighborhood and all that. I mean, look, there's more to that story. There's no way 50 Waymos would suddenly go into some suburban neighborhood of Atlanta. I don't know what that's all about. And I called you appropriately. You're Waymo-phobic.
2: I am Waymo-phobic.
1: You are Waymo-phobic. You're afraid. You don't need to be afraid. The machines are here. Man, did it take off yesterday. I did data centers as a topic, and man, did my phones go crazy. People are real fired up about these AI data centers happening all over the... And you know what? As I researched it, you were right. Elon, I think, is the one who suggested, let's put them in space.
2: Because
1: the cooling, obviously, the sub-zero temperatures, you got the cooling, you don't have the land being taken over, and it could work. I don't know. I
2: mean, difference between your show and mine, as you take to the air, you'll be, the thing that I sent you actually has about a minute and a fraction of coverage from Atlanta about this. You can find it, curate it, your team will make it appropriate for your radio broadcast and Salem News Channel. In this world, I'm going to take my phone and hold it up to the microphone for a couple of seconds, because this may work. This is a
1: high tech
2: story.
1: High tech.
3: Up a neighborhood cul-de-sac. The people living in the Northwest Atlanta neighborhood say dozens end up circling their community. Channel 2 Steve Gelbach is on one street where they want the Waymos to stop.
2: God.
4: Make it stop. Almost every little cul-de-sac around
2: there. They are.
4: So I think it's a real problem.
5: Waymo after Waymo after Waymo enter this dead-end street, usually early in the morning.
4: I think yesterday morning we had 50 cars that came through.
1: Oh, stop it.
5: Neighbors on Battleview Drive started seeing autonomous driverless cars 2 months ago. But the groupings and large number of Waymos just started circling in and out in the last couple weeks.
2: That's got to be a bit.
5: Video with us when neighbors used this little guy to put him right out here in the street to block the Waymos from getting into the cul-de-sac, and you can imagine what happened next.
4: And we had at 1.8 Waymos that were stuck trying to figure out how to turn around.
5: The Waymos are empty and not picking anyone up. Parents are worried. Not only calling it excessive, but dangerous.
4: We're families, we have small kids, we have animals and pets, we've got kids getting on the bus lanes. And it just doesn't feel safe to have that traffic.
1: Are you triggered? Doesn't feel safe. Driverless car. What? They're not going to bother you. Don't, you know, they're just driving around. They're probably
2: They hit Ava in the episode of Hacks.
1: Hush. I'm still annoyed at you for telling me about that. I haven't gotten to that episode yet. But a plane can crash. Things can go wrong. But having Waymos driving around in the neighborhood ain't exactly like locusts, you know, stripping the land of all of the nutrients. Give me a break.
2: The locusts can't kill you.
1: That is fake news. So, I'm telling you.
2: As your instinct, as always, is correct. There's something we don't know here.
1: Right.
2: Listen, Mr. Expert, can I, how many times have you done a driverless cab ride?
1: A bunch. Oh, 30, 40, 50, bunch of times. Sure.
2: Could you, and it involves having the Waymo app or something, you call it, and it comes to you?
1: Yeah. You summon it on the app. It gives you the number of the car. You wait, and it pulls right up in front of you, opens the door, you get in, and it says, hello, Mike. Hello, Mike. Well, what kind of music would you like to hear?
2: This is your last day on Earth. What is your final tune? Can I deliver you a last meal before I drive off a bridge? All right, does it know you get in the car? It obviously has to.
1: Oh, yeah. Oh, yeah, because it makes you buckle your seatbelt.
2: Why, of course, I would expect that.
1: Yep, it does. It won't go until you buckle your seatbelt.
2: Before you die. Could you send a driverless cab somewhere of your own accord? Could you tell it to go somewhere?
1: I don't know if it's
2: to pick somebody else up or something, ostensibly. I don't know.
1: Well, you could pick it up anywhere. Yeah, I mean, you put the pickup in.
2: Could you then send... I'm just wondering, could this would just be a king-size prank where somebody gets 10, 12, 15 Waymos
1: maybe.
2: And sends them somewhere in order to get on TV?
1: There's an explanation. I mean, look, and they're testing these Waymos all over the country, too. I mean, here in Tampa Bay, you see a lot of these Waymo vehicles with drivers in them because they're watching them and they're monitoring them and all that. Look, it's an amazing technology. It's where we're headed. Get ready for it. And can I end on a Friday with just an incredibly inspirational story?
2: Please.
1: And I hope you don't mind me taking 60 seconds to thank somebody in Dallas. We're in the middle of our Angel Tree campaign, and this is a big springtime tradition for the Mike Gallagher Show. You've helped me in the past. We send kids of prisoners to summer camp. These are Christian summer camps, which means that a lot of these kids who have parents who are in prison are going to get to go spend a week outside, horseback riding, canoe, and they're also going to be, they're going to learn about the gospel. They're going to learn about God. And many of these kids, they accept Christ as their savior. You're saving souls. And it costs $200 to sponsor a kid for a week. Well, we got off to a little bit of a slow start. Do you want to know, yesterday, a guy in Dallas stepped up. I wanted to get over 100 sponsored kids for our first week, you know, which is a big number. But look, we got a huge goal. Like Salem always gives me these monster goals.
2: It's the curse of success. Mike always does so great versus all the other hosts. And he'll never tell you about this, of course. But the bar is set high for you.
1: Well, and that keeps me up at night because I don't want to let the kids down and I don't want to let my company down. I want to hit our goal. We got a goal of 650 children. So yesterday we were short and we were under 100. And I said, if we could just get to 100, do you want to know there's a guy, I'm not going to identify him because he didn't give us permission, but I'll say his name is Robert, who stepped up yesterday from Dallas and his family foundation gave us sponsored 15 kids, $3,000 that took us over 100 kids. So once again, the Mark Davis audience comes through. If you feel like it on a Friday, if God has blessed you, you want to pay it forward. Yeah, what? No, $30, $50, whatever you can afford.
2: It costs $200, and somebody's going, man, I just don't have $200, especially these days. I just don't have $200. Man, we'll take 20, we'll take 50.
1: 20, 10, whatever.
2: Four of you with 50 bucks or 10. With 20, we just sent another kid to camp. Absolutely.
1: Think about how these kids, through no fault of their own, are home this summer. They have a parent or maybe both parents in prison. Mm. It's a beautiful ministry. You remember Chuck Colson, who founded it many years ago, the Prison Fellowship Ministry. It's called the Angel Tree Summer Camp Campaign. Please go to MikeOnline.com. You'll see the banner there. The Mark Davis audience is the most generous in America. And if you can get me a good start before I start today at 10:05, I'll be eternally, eternally grateful because, look, we want to bless these kids, and I know we can. MikeOnline.com, and thank you for letting me share that with your audience.
2: Amen, absolutely.
1: Mark.
2: So you are back home today. Where will you be? Where is Carmen Sandiego?
1: Off to New York for a long time.
2: But will you be in New York on Monday?
1: I will. 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
1: That's a wrap for a Friday. We appreciate you joining us. Hope you have a terrific weekend. Be safe. Keep fighting the good fight. I'm Mike Gallagher. God bless America.

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8: News this hour from Town Hall. I'm Ron Tiller. The U.S. Supreme Court has ruled on Virginia Democrats' redistricting efforts.
9: The Supreme Court has rejected a bid by Virginia Democrats hoping to restore a congressional map that would have given them a better chance to add four additional seats in the U.S. House. It leaves in place the Virginia High Court's decision striking down a constitutional amendment narrowly approved by voters. Virginia's Democratic Governor Abigail Spanberger says the state will hold this year's elections under the current districts. It's the latest twist in a partisan redistricting frenzy that kicked off last year, now supercharged by a Louisiana case in which the Supreme Court weakened the Voting Rights Act. Jennifer King, Washington.
8: There's talk of a possible indictment against a high-ranking Cuban official.
10: According to three people familiar with the matter, the Justice Department is preparing to seek an indictment against former Cuban President Raul Castro, and that the potential indictment is connected to Castro's alleged role in the 1996 shootdown of four planes operated by the Miami-based exile group Brothers to the Rescue. Prosecutors in Miami have been building cases against senior Cuban officials amid renewed pressure from South Florida Republicans and a pledge earlier this year by President Donald Trump to orchestrate a friendly takeover. I'm Lisa Dwyer.
8: Workers on New York's Long Island Railroad are officially on strike, paralyzing the busiest commuter rail system in North America. Labor unions representing about half the system's workers announcing the walkout early this morning
11: after negotiations with the Metropolitan Transportation Authority failed to produce a new contract. The strike will force the roughly 250,000 people who ride the system each weekday to either work from home and find alternative routes into New York City from Long Island, more traffic, and longer commutes. News and analysis at townhall.com.
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11: The largest collection of Paul McCartney's personal artifacts ever publicly displayed is now part of a new exhibit at the Rock and Roll Hall of Fame in Cleveland, centering on his life after the Beatles and his band Wings. Senior Director of Museum and Archival Collections Andy Leach takes us on a tour of what visitors will get to see.
13: It's the largest collection of his personal artifacts ever publicly displayed. The first one covers from the beginning, 1970 through about 1972, and the second wall case covers 73 and 74. It's a recreation of the home that they have in Scotland. And Paul still owns that home, and this is a recreation of their kitchen with photos and some lyrics about Scotland and the country and some photos that Linda took. I think Wings leaves a legacy of, you know, a band that was centered around collaboration, creativity, risk-taking, experimentation, and just a brilliant, brilliant body of music.
11: More news at townhall.com. Concerns are mounting as another Ebola outbreak is confirmed in Congo, where dozens of people have already died. We hear more on this developing story from correspondent Kayleen Morgan, reporting from Johannesburg.
14: Officials say the outbreak is worrying because some cases have been detected near Bunia, a major city close to the borders of Uganda and South Sudan. Experts warn cross-border travel and ongoing insecurity in the region could make the virus harder to contain. Scientists are also investigating whether this may be a different Ebola strain than the one most current vaccines target. This is Congo's 17th recorded Ebola outbreak since the virus first emerged there in 1976. Ebola spreads through contact with infected bodily fluids and can cause fever, vomiting, and severe weakness.
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out of the dark at the deep range and into the light of the deep strange. Come at the hour, come at the caravan to midnight, DEFCON 1, live from space. Good evening, caravan family. Welcome, welcome, if you're already settled in somewhere comfortable tonight. Perhaps with your favorite beverage nearby, lights turned down a little bit. You already know the drill. We're going to make our final checks as we once again prepare to travel the desert of vacuous content and opinion. There's a bunch of it out there, isn't there? Make our way toward the oasis of rational thought where we will be hopefully enlightened, but otherwise happier than looking at mainstream. Here we are, 15 May, 2026, Friday night, closing out another week here on Caravan to Midnight. There's something important emerging from the patterns surrounding the stories we've covered these past several nights. Monday night, we opened the week with Major Tom Haviland and the fear cycle reloaded. We examine the growing media fixation surrounding the hunt of virus headlines and the way public fear is once again being amplified, recycled, and psychologically conditioned through nonstop crisis messaging, preparing populations emotionally for the possibility of renewed public health restrictions and another cycle of social control. Tuesday evening brought us radio history with the one and only Clyde Lewis and myself as we step back into the forgotten roots of broadcasting itself, revisiting the golden age of radio, the power of storytelling, wartime influence operations, and the extraordinary role that voice frequency and mass communication have always played in shaping public perception across generations. Wednesday night, we moved into When Dragons Roamed with Dr. Kent Hovind, where the discussion took us deep into the ancient world, examining creation and fossil records, giant creatures once roaming the earth, and the reality that humanity knows far less about its true origins than modern institutions are willing to admit, let alone tell us. Then last night, Colonel Chris Wyatt joined us for The Great Misdirection, where we unpack narrative warfare, geopolitical theater, intelligence operations, controlled perception, and the sophisticated methods being used to redirect public attention away from the deeper forces shaping global events. Now let's look at that all together. Fear, perception, ancient knowledge, narrative control, human behavior, psychological influence. These subjects are all connected, because buried beneath the headlines tonight is a subject touching science, psychology, spirituality, addiction, technology, consciousness, and something far darker. Operating beneath the surface of our modern society for generations, organized religion was portrayed as outdated, irrational, unhealthy, even dangerous to our collective mental health. Academic institutions, media, modern psychiatry spending decades encouraging society to separate itself from faith, tradition, and spiritual grounding in favor of purely material explanations for human suffering and human behavior. Now, suddenly, the research is beginning to say something very different. Dr. Catherine Albrecht will be joining us tonight, a little bit later, to discuss this and some of the truly shocking revelations emerging from her research into religion, mental health, psychedelics, altered consciousness, and the spiritual crisis of modern society. So tonight, we ask some very serious questions. What exactly is happening inside the human mind? Why are psychedelics suddenly being normalized at the highest institutional levels? Why do so many people across completely different cultures report encountering the same entities, the same archetypes, and having the same experiences during hallucinogenic states? Where is the line between healing and vulnerability, naturally occurring or induced? And what happens to a civilization when it loses its spiritual foundation while simultaneously opening itself to altered states of consciousness on a mass scale? Tonight, the second half of this hour, Mr. John Payne joins us as he continues revealing the truth about metabolic health, gut damage, nutrient absorption, and the health industry stripping people of the very foundation of human nutrition. And then later, Dr. K.
Catherine Albrecht returns to Caravan to Midnight for what may become one of the most important conversations we've had this year, as we explore religion, mental health, psychedelics, institutional psychology, mark you, spiritual vulnerability, AI, altered consciousness, and the growing battle for the human soul. The real battlefield has shifted far beyond borders, governments, currencies, and resources, reaching directly into human perception itself. So, tighten that cinch, my friends. Tonight we're going deep, because there's stuff of importance buried beneath the headlines. All right, let's get ready to move out and ride this desert. This is Caravan. Stand by. 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It got the Nobel Prize in 1996, holds the record for the longest longevity results on mammals in history. 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

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I'm the founder of CDM or CDM.press. 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We have an article up on the homepage right now about data centers in Florida. This is a big issue across the country. In Georgia, a data center was caught pulling water out of the city system without a meter, without paying for it, and they said it was an accident. But the real issue is that these are causing problems all over the country. So Ron DeSantis in Florida has just signed a law restricting data centers. 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Thank you.

The information and opinions expressed on this program are those of our guests or the host. They are not necessarily those of station owners, operators or staff of any source of transmission. This is Caravan to Midnight, DEFCON 1. Tonight, buried beneath the headlines. Stand by for feed.

0: Well, here's some news I've been waiting to receive for a very long time. Colorado Governor Jared Polis on Friday granted clemency to Tina Peters and made the former Republican county clerk eligible for release from state prison as soon as early June, capping months of speculation that the Democratic governor would shorten a nearly nine-year sentence related to Peters' role in a scheme to breach secure voting equipment. Now, mark that. This is from Colorado News. A nine-year sentence related to Peters' role in a scheme to breach secure voting equipment? Well, they have to cover their sorry backside somehow, don't they? She was doing her job, but I'm editorializing now. Back to the article. Polis announced on Friday afternoon he's shortening Peters' sentence from 8 years and 9 months to 4 years and 4.5 months, making her eligible for parole on June 1st. Peters is currently incarcerated at La Vista Correctional Facility in Pueblo. Quote, "The crimes you were convicted of are very serious, and you deserve to spend time in prison for these offenses," Polis said in a clemency letter addressed to Peters. "However, this is an extremely unusual and lengthy sentence for a first-time offender who committed nonviolent crimes." Polis has faced pressure to release the 70-year-old Peters for more than a year from President Donald Trump, who described her as an innocent political prisoner and hostage last May and in December, granted Peters a federal pardon, which has no legal effect on her convictions on state charges. At the same time, the state's leading Democrats have urged Polis not to pardon Peters or commute her sentence, including Colorado Secretary of State Jenna Griswold and Attorney General Phil Weiser, who were involved in Peters' prosecution. Peters thanked Polis after the announcement and apologized for making mistakes in a lengthy post on social media. Quote, "I made mistakes, and for those I'm sorry. 5 years ago, I misled the Secretary of State when allowing a person to gain access to county voting equipment. That was wrong," she said on X, referring to the actions related to one of her convictions. Ms. Peters added that upon her release, she plans to do my best through legal means to support election integrity and advance prison reforms. "I am grateful for a second chance and an earlier release, and I look forward to doing good in the world," she said. Officials and organizations that had earlier asked Polis to leave her sentence untouched criticized the governor. Quote, "This clemency grant to Tina Peters is an affront to our democracy, the people of Colorado, and election officials across the country," said Griswold in a statement. "The governor's actions today will validate and embolden the election denial movement and leave a dark, dangerous imprint on American democracy for years to come," end quote. Weiser, who assisted the local district attorney, a Republican, in prosecuting Peters and is running for governor, called Polis's decision mind-boggling and wrong as a matter of basic justice in a statement issued Friday afternoon. "Caving in to this president will only lead to more abuse from the bullying Trump administration," Weiser added. "Today is a sad day for Colorado and the rule of law." Peters was convicted in 2024 by a Mesa County jury on seven state charges, including four felonies, for facilitating a plan to tamper with the county's election equipment in 2021, when she served as its chief election official in an attempt to find evidence that Colorado's voting system is rigged. Last month, the Colorado Court of Appeals ruled that Peters' convictions would stand, but ordered that she be resentenced by the district court, saying that her public comments questioning the integrity of elections influenced the severity of her sentence. Earlier this month, a trial court judge declined to recuse himself from the resentencing hearing. In his clemency letter, Polis said he agrees with the appellate ruling, which found that the judge shouldn't have considered Peters' stated beliefs about election fraud when determining her sentence. Quote, "Importantly, your application demonstrates taking responsibility for your crimes and a commitment to follow the law going forward. For these reasons, I am commuting your sentence," Polis wrote. "This commutation will change your future. It's up to you to make the most of this opportunity." The Colorado County Clerks Association, a group that counts most of the state's elected clerks as members, said in a statement that Polis's decision undermines the rule of law and confidence in elections. "We are furious, disgusted, and deeply disappointed by the governor's decision," the group said. "At a time when election officials need strong support, this decision abandons them and supports the attack on the legitimacy of American elections," the Clerks Association said, adding that granting clemency to Peters will stand as Polis's legacy. "When given the opportunity," this is a quote, "to stand firmly for the rule of law, for the integrity of Colorado's elections, and for the public servants who defend them, he chose a different path," the clerks said. In early March, Polis ignited speculation that he was considering granting clemency to Peters when he mused in an online post that Peters and a former Democratic state lawmaker had received widely disparate sentences for violating the same state statute. Former State Senator Sonia Jaquez Lewis was sentenced to probation and community service on 4 felony charges, including 1 count of attempting to influence a public servant and 3 counts of forgery, after a conviction for forging letters to a state Senate ethics committee investigating allegations she'd mistreated legislative aides. Comparing Peters and Jaquez Lewis, Polis said in a post on X, "But it is not lost on me that she was convicted of the exact same felony charge as Tina Peters, attempting to influence a public official. And yet Tina Peters, as a nonviolent first-time offender, got a 9-year sentence." Polis added, "Justice in Colorado and America needs to be applied evenly. You never know when you might need to depend on the rule of law. This is the context I'm using as I consider cases like this that have sentencing disparities, which is why I have extended the deadline for clemency applications until April 3rd. Earlier this month, State Rep. Scott Bottoms, Republican of Colorado Springs, one of 3 Republican candidates for governor, vowed to issue a full pardon and permit her to sue the state if he is elected to replace Polis, who is term limited. Quote, "Tina Peters is innocent. She did nothing wrong and never deserved to be in jail," Bottoms posted on X. "This is a political attack on her First Amendment rights and on election integrity." Infuriating, yes, but the good news is Governor Polis did the right thing and is going to spring Tina Peters from the clink. And for that, I may pick on him just a little bit less. At least he has a conscience. But some of those other mugs, no, leave her in jail to rot. Talk about abuse of power. Talk about hubris. Well, that's all right. The Jesus that you don't believe in will be waiting with open arms to greet you. Wonder what you'll say then. I'll tell you what. Injustice. I mean injustice. What do you think? That's good news, though, isn't it? Could be worse. Could be the whole 9-year stretch. She's 70. I mean, really? Unbelievable. Truly. Unbelievable that she got thrown in jail at all. Oh, well. Maybe there is some justice in the world. You know, I'll just take a minute here. Now, I've had my fun with the English language, but have you noticed a semantic drift, administrative English, and the destabilization of meaning? There's something happening to the English language, and most people feel it long before they can articulate it. The words are technically English, the grammar is usually functional, yet somehow the communication itself feels weaker, flatter, and sterilized and indirect. A civilization is not merely roads, armies, banks, and electric grids. A civilization is an agreement about meanings. Do you agree with this? I can't hear you, but I'm just asking. Older English prized compression, imagery, cadence, and force. Modern institutional language increasingly prefers abstraction, qualification, categorization, and procedural safety. A broadcaster from decades ago might say, the town was ruined. Modern administrative speech often expands this into, the community experienced multiple forms of infrastructural or socioeconomic harm. The second sentence may contain more categorized information, but the first strikes the nervous system. The second strikes a committee, so to speak. Modern systems increasingly pluralize words that older English often treated as collective conditions, such as, we need to assess the various impacts. We need to assess the various harms, vulnerabilities, inequities, damages. Now, some of those will work. Vulnerabilities, those are nouns, right? But these people have gotten to where they pluralize verbs. This is not necessarily grammatically wrong, but it changes the emotional character of the language. Countable units are easier to regulate, litigate, model, and manage. The language becomes administratively useful while often losing human immediacy. Okay. Look at it this way. Institutional language frequently dissolves actors into processes. Instead of saying they lied, the language becomes there was a breakdown in public trust. The actor disappears. Intent disappears. Moral clarity weakens and reality becomes procedural. Once meanings destabilize, trust destabilizes, law destabilizes, history destabilizes. People can physically speak to one another while psychologically inhibiting entirely different semantic words. Words such as democracy, freedom, safety science, misinformation, and rights increasingly operate as semantic containers, and the meanings of them shift according to tribe, institution, and emotional framing. Censorship becomes content moderation. Propaganda becomes strategic communications. Illegal alien becomes undocumented migrant. Surveillance becomes safety infrastructure. The language becomes softer, more abstract, less morally immediate. Sometimes this is done for legitimate precision, but over time, euphemism can create distance between people and reality itself. Just saying. Just thought I'd run that past you. Well, get ready for the man. Get ready.
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9: Because you won't get gun control by disarming law-abiding citizens. There's only one way to get real gun control. Disarm the thugs and the criminals, lock them up, and if you don't actually throw away the key, at least lose it for a long time. Ronald Reagan. This is Caravan to Midnight.
10: And ain't it the truth? Oh, Ronnie Reagan. 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Well, the man has returned. 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And he's traveled the world, educating professionals and patients alike. His work revolutionized.

0: revolutionizing how we view chronic disease, inflammation, and longevity. John and his team have been exploring the extraordinary health benefits of camel milk. You mention that to people and they go, camel milk? It's like, yeah, really? Yeah, a natural powerhouse that may hold the key to addressing some of the most pressing health challenges of our time. Without further ado, here he is, John Payne. Welcome back, John. Great to have you on tonight.
1: John, thanks for having me.
0: Anytime, anytime. Where shall we begin? I was just reading an article earlier about glyphosate, and, well, maybe if we mix the glyphosate with 2,4-D and maybe some of this other stuff, I forgot the name of it at this moment, that'll be even more effective. And all this stuff is getting into people's food, either in large amounts or small. So when you look at what is clearly the health crisis in the United States, I think our, you know, the life expectancy, we're way down the list from many other countries you would never believe we're up toward the top of the list for life expectancy. What do you believe is the single biggest factor people are overlooking?
1: Well, John, there was a big study that was just published on May 8th in JAMA, the Journal of American Medical Association, that was pretty enlightening. But my personal opinion is the single biggest overlooked factor is the toxic food environment. I mean, look, modern, I'm putting that in quotes, modern, ultra-processed foods, you know, are being aggressively engineered, you know, to stimulate overconsumption. And, you know, they make a calorie-dense but nutrient-poor foods, and they make them cheaper. And quite frankly, they're much more accessible than, you know, fresh whole foods. You know, and if I can expand on that just a little bit, you know, we have to understand why this root cause gets overlooked. And, you know, there's a saying out there called the willpower myth. You know, society, we in society, you know, routinely blame individuals for obesity and metabolic diseases, but we ignore the fact that the chemical makeup of processed foods, which are primarily what's available, they actively hijack our brain chemistry and our hunger signaling. So we eat more of the worst possible stuff. You know, and there's always the economic drivers, you know, the structural incentives that prioritize corporate profitability and volume over public health outcomes. You know, and one other problem, this is a big one, symptoms over solutions. The medical system focuses heavily on treating chronic disease symptoms, you know, like prescribing statins for high cholesterol or insulin for a diabetic, rather than looking at the underlying dietary and environmental triggers, which can be changed. You know, and you know, what can we do? Well, quite frankly, tackling a personal health crisis really most of the time comes down to how we filter the information and make informed daily choices, you know, for ourselves.
0: Yeah. I'll tell you, it's we keep hearing about treatment, new treatments, countless prescriptions, and management. We don't hear that much about cures. We hear about management and drugs. Why are we not seeing a serious national conversation about prevention and metabolic health? Metabolic health, though, that's a technical term. Well, it's not that hard of a term. You know, it's your body's ability to process nutrients, and it's clearly being inhibited. I mean, look at all these people who are overweight. They can't. It's not their fault. It's not like they sit around, you know, doing nothing all day. It's the food they're consuming. So why do you reckon there is no real national, shall we say, conversation about this?
1: Well, I'm going to give a personal opinion, but forgive me for saying that it's a fairly well-informed personal opinion. But the reason nobody ever has a serious national conversation about prevention and metabolic health, it's because it's always sidelined by systemic economic incentives, you know, that favor treating illness over preventing it, you know. And one other thing that is a major problem, in my opinion, that's that we've had a major societal pivot towards quick fix medications. You know, you go into the doctor, he spends his 30 seconds to 2 minutes with you, and prescribes you a pill to take every day, and you're on your way. And we think everything's just going to be, you know, hunky-dory from that on. You know, I mean, it's really, in my opinion, two things, well, three things. The misaligned economic incentives, you know, the fundamental structure of the healthcare and agricultural economies in the United States blatantly reward consumption and treatment rather than prevention. And let's look at the healthcare model. John, the hospitals, clinics, and the pharmaceutical industry, they're all structured. Okay, I should say that differently. They're structurally designed to be reimbursed for treating chronic diseases, you know, like type 2 diabetes and heart disease and so on, not for preventing them in the first place. And of course, let's be honest, the government heavily subsidizes the mass production of crops that can be converted into inexpensive, ultra-processed foods. Most of the time, it's more profitable for food manufacturers to produce calorie-dense, low-nutrient items than it is to produce something fresh and healthy.
0: I mean,
1: the pill revolution, I'll put it that way.
0: Yeah. Yeah, it's funny. Now, I know you're not a hospitologist. You do not study hospitology.
1: No.
0: But it is weird that, I think I've said this before, but I was in Mexico one time, and this kid was driving a cab. He didn't look old enough to drive, but he was doing it. And he was pointing a few things out, and he goes, "There's the hospital where the people go to die." I said, "The people go to die? I thought you went to the hospital to get well." And he goes, "No, if you got money, you make it. You don't got money, you don't make it." And I'm thinking, So they want to make sure that you have money, so you must have health insurance, you must have Medicare, you must have Medicaid, you must have a health plan. But it doesn't seem to, I mean, I am sure there are exceptions. You know, I've been around a while, and I don't see people getting better as a result of these continual hospital visits where they're prescribed, as you have indicated, more drugs. I mean, it's almost as though these people believe that, "Oh, no, don't worry about it. This is the best we can do for you. Here, take this medication. Now, you'll probably be on it for the rest of your life, but it will help you." And I'll tell you, the evidence would suggest otherwise. It's really strange. I mean, is this just another example of the love of money being the root of all kinds of evil, including the evil in the hearts of the medical community? You know what I mean? It seems like such a horrible stretch. But what are we going to believe? What they say or our own eyes? You know?
1: Yeah. Well. Yeah. Yeah. But, John, the focus on treatment over lifestyle, you know, is pervasive throughout the medical system. You know, with medical interventions that are available today that can dramatically lower blood sugars and cause weight loss, you know, both the public and the medical systems, you know, they're tempted to just lean on what, you know, what I would call quick fixes rather than actually tackle the, you know, the more upstream work of lifestyle and nutritional changes. I mean, people just want an overnight fix, and there is no such thing.
0: I guess, yeah. Now, I should remind everybody, John Payne is not a doctor, and neither am I. He is the creator of Camelicious, a wonderful camel milk product that is bio-identical to human mother's breast milk, meaning if you put a sample of human mother's breast milk and camel milk on a slide and look at it under a microscope, they're identical. That's just strange, but it's true. And so obviously his products are not intended to diagnose, treat or cure or prevent any disease, but it stands to reason that if you have high quality nutrition, your chances of being a lot healthier improve on orders of magnitude when juxtaposed next to so many of these commonly eaten foods. And John, what about all of the additives and colorings and preservatives and flavorings and so forth that are not natural? And the European Union has labeled about 100 of them poisons, and they will not permit those things into their food supply. but it's okay for us to eat them. You know, who do we see about that? You know?
1: Our mother. No, look, big food and you know, big pharma just have married big government. And, you know, they're all in this to accomplish the same things, because when they leave the government on, you know, where they're responsible for approving things and okaying things and so on, then they go into a consultant's job or a management job with one of the big pharmas or big food companies. And it, you know, it's just a cycle. So what's most profitable for the, you know, big pharma and big food, what's most profitable for them becomes most profitable for the people approving them. So that's what gets approved. I mean, they the amount of money spent on lobbying in Washington, D.C. by the people who determine what we eat is astronomical.
0: And there's something else. You know, people have talked about autism for a long time. But now I'm hearing neural divergence, which sounds like autism reimagined. And I'm wondering, there wasn't a lot of autism or any of that when we were growing up. This seems to be a relatively recent epidemic. I mean, all these special schools, they're just learning different. I mean, did you observe a lot of learning different kids in class when you were in elementary school or middle school? I didn't.
1: Well, other than me, no. I mean, no, right. Really, it really didn't exist with the majority of the kids. I mean, it just didn't exist. Look, autism was basically identified in 1955, but it was a tiny percentage of kids that were involved. You talked about glyphosate earlier. Dr. Stephanie Seneff with MIT, which I think we have to accept is a highly rated worldwide research institute, she identified glyphosate as the primary cause of the autism explosion that's seen it go from, you know, 1 in 134 down to, you know, 1 in 31, which it's actually much higher than that. She predicted that in the end, in North America, we'd end up having 1 in every 2 children born would be on the autism spectrum. It's frightening. And it's all because of the toxic food environment that I was talking about earlier.
0: Well, really, I mean, what else could it be? I mean, once you eliminate the impossible, whatever's left, it must be the truth, at least according to Arthur Doyle. And I think he's right. I think he was right then, and I think he's right now. You know?
1: I do, too.
0: So what to do about it? We can't change the system. What do we do?
1: Well, I'd like to make a statement that I think is absolutely true, and that, you know, we have to change things for ourselves, because we cannot depend on big government or big pharma or big food to do anything for us other than reach into our pocket. But the statement I think people should keep in mind is this: the future of nutritional science lies not in merely supporting one body symptom, as if it functioned independently of the others, but in supporting the major body symptoms simultaneously. And that's why you have to have a natural food product. And the reason that we started working with camel milk is because we as humans, we develop in the womb and throughout our early formative childhood years using our mother's food intake and then the breast milk that we get when we nurse with her. Okay, and that is what the human body came to develop mentally and physically from. And since there's only one natural food in existence that is, as you said earlier, it's virtually bioidentical to a new mother's nursing milk, and that's camel milk. Now, you know, I get frustrated with Americans. I think, camel milk, you know, it's like people been living on this for thousands of years. It just didn't have to be in our area of the world. So we didn't get the advantage of knowing about it at an early date. But once you you know, it's a crime. Once you know about something and you don't take advantage of it to your own benefit, you know, you suffer the consequences, you know. And look, John, so we don't perpetuate the health trap that was created for us, okay, and that we in turn create for our children. We have to help ourselves, because the government certainly won't. And the big food and big pharma and the companies like that, they will always put profit over what is right. And the medical community, you know, they're forced into either being a body count doctor and getting as many people through as possible, or they become what we call a knife doctor, where they want to do surgery for hangnails and everything else, because that's the only place they can make any money. Okay. And quite frankly, you know, the result of all this is us unknowingly contributing to the demise of our own health. If we would just take advantage and drink camel's milk every day, okay, and the cost is an investment in yourself, okay, and your family. You can offset that by the half worthless or fully worthless vitamins that we take every day. You know, a multiple vitamin it has limited in value. We don't absorb most of it anyway. Okay. And the older we get, the less we absorb. That's why the camel milk product that I really strongly recommend is Pure Life Care Plus, because it has all the components that are beneficial to us health wise of camel milk, but it's got ERDS, which stands for Enhanced Rapid Delivery System, so that you absorb it. Okay. At a high degree, at 300% better than you do without it. Okay, so you get the value of what you're taking in. And if you do that every day, okay, you don't need all the supplements you take. You can offset the cost on that. And camel milk in its pure form provides most of the necessary vitamins and minerals, okay, but it also does it in a bioavailable form that nature has developed for us. You know, we have lifestyle and behavioral choices. Okay, such as diet, exercise, do we smoke, do we drink, whatever we do. Okay, but all those lifestyle behaviors, these daily personal choices that we make, but especially the nutrition, affect the rest of our lives. You know, genetics is only less than 20% of what ends up happening to us physically, but our lifestyle behaviors determine it.
0: Yeah, it's interesting. Just a couple of little quips here. I'll be very brief. But I remember when I was a kid, we lived close to a dairy farm, and so we would get fresh milk. Well, once upon a time, the cows got into some wild onions. And I told my mom, this milk tastes a little funny. And she said, the cows got into some onions. And what I'm suggesting here is, if a mother consumes foodstuffs that have been treated with glyphosate, for example, or 2,4-D, or any of these other ones. I was hearing about 2,4-D decades ago. It's some sort of, I can't remember what it does, but it alters the cellular integrity of whatever it's put on. It's some sort of a weird hormone or something. But the point is, if the mother eats poorly, that's going to wind up in her breast milk, which is going to wind up in the child. And so I know that you fastidiously oversee the diets of these camels. So they won't be getting into the onion patch, I'll put it that way, even if there are any onions in the region. You see what I'm trying to say, folks? The stuff that's produced here, I'm sorry, but we can't trust it. We cannot trust it. I say this all the time, John. We are on our own. There are solutions, but they're not going to be brought up to us like room service, except in this particular case, you are bringing this information up to people like room service. But after that, it's up to them to decide to pull the trigger, so to speak, and take some and see what happens. We cannot guarantee you nor I can guarantee any kind of health benefit or health improvement, but common sense should suggest, without anybody saying anything, that if you eat purely, Well, I think your body's going to appreciate it in some way that will probably register pretty clearly to you over a very short period of time. And you've indicated before in a previous conversations that 6 weeks and your gut microbiome is rebuilt. Is that right?
1: Correct. That is correct.
0: Well, how fast does 6 weeks go by, folks? Like the blink of an eye. You should avail yourself of this. Final comment, John?
1: Yeah, I'd like people to realize it's well recognized in science and in medicine now that gut health determines our physical and mental health. And it's the most exciting and new promising frontier in all of medicine. But we know beyond a shadow of a doubt that most, if not all the diseases emanate from the gut. One thing that I'll say about Camel Milk and Pure Life Care Plus and Technon, they restore the health of the gut, which impacts positively all the other issues that you're dealing with in your daily health.
0: That's beautiful. All right. Stay in touch, will you?
1: I'll do it. Stay healthy. Thank you for...
0: Okay. Well, you're most welcome. Listen, you got to fight for your airtime if you're on the air with me. You've got to. John Payne, everybody. PureLifeGenetics.com. Look into it. I'm telling you, you're going to be glad you did. I take it every day. And I would have taken it myself in any case before I ever said anything about it to you. Stand by. Catherine Albrecht is next. The doctor. It's true. If you want something to go away, quit buying it, quit feeding it. The flip side to that coin is, if you want something to grow, nourish it. People are getting tired of feeding the big tech monster because what they get in return is shadow banning, overt banning, or suspension on social media. Big tech and its derivatives also try to financially soft kill. 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And of course, when the gateways do work, we pay for this convenience with fees. 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
10: Views this hour from Town Hall. I'm Ron Taylor.
6: President Trump touted trade with China on his way home from Beijing after meeting with President Xi Jinping for 2 days. The president telling reporters aboard Air Force One that Boeing will make the first sale to China in nearly a decade.
10: A lot of great trade deals, including over 200 planes from Boeing with a promise of 750 planes, which would be by far the largest order ever if they do a good job with the 200, which I'm sure they will. And that's General Electric also, the engines. So they're buying General Electric. So it's approximately 400, 450 engines, 200 planes, and a promise of up to 750 if they do a good job.
6: An army brigade is no longer heading to Poland.
11: Several U.S. officials confirmed that 4,000 troops from an army brigade are no longer en route to Poland this week. The deployment was canceled after Defense Secretary Pete Hegseth signed a memo directing a brigade combat team to be moved out of Europe. While some troops had already been sent to Poland, some still in the U.S. were told shortly before departure not to travel to the airport. Another official said most of the army unit's equipment had already made it to Europe and was sitting in ports. The Trump administration had previously said it was cutting U.S. forces in Germany only. I'm Lisa Dwyer.
6: Thousands of people are expected to gather in Montgomery, Alabama, to mobilize support for voting rights amid concerns about redistricting efforts. Organizers say states are moving to dismantle congressional districts that expand representation opportunities. The rally will begin in Selma and move to the Alabama Capitol. Participants and veterans of past struggles warn that recent legal decisions threaten decades of progress. News and analysis at townhall.com.
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6: Former movie mogul Harvey Weinstein's case ends with another mistrial after the jury deadlocked.
13: It was the third attempt for the closely watched Me Too era case involving Jessica Mann. A 2020 verdict was overturned, and a jury deadlocked on Mann's rape charge in 2025. Prosecutors must now decide if they will go to trial for a fourth attempt. The jury had been weighing whether the former movie mogul raped actor and hairstylist Jessica Mann at a New York hotel in 2013. The defense argued that the encounter was consensual. Weinstein appeared in a wheelchair and didn't testify during the trial. He's been convicted of other sex crimes and will remain behind bars. I'm Jennifer King.
6: French singer and actor Claudine Longet has died at 84. She became infamous in the 1970s after being charged with the fatal shooting of her boyfriend, Olympic skier Vladimir Spider-Sabic, in 1976. She claimed the shooting was accidental. You'll find more news at townhall.com. A sacred piece of 9/11 steel is making its way across the country ahead of the 25th anniversary of the September 11th terrorist attacks at the World Trade Center.
14: A moving ceremony here in Atlanta as the 16,000-pound steel beam recovered from the South Tower of the World Trade Center arrives on a truck. Dan DeLeon with Tunnel to Towers says this beam symbolizes lives lost in the terrorist attack and the resilience of our country.
15: It's considered sacred because the bodies were never recovered, so it's literally a graveyard. It's important to the foundation, and it's very moving to see it and to be able to be a part of it.
14: Laura Winters, Atlanta.
6: Stocks fell from its records after higher oil prices sent a shiver through the bond market. The S&P 500 fell 1.2% yesterday. The Dow Jones Industrial Average dropped 1.1%.
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18: The brighter the light, the darker the shadow. Carl Jung. 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

0: You know what that is? That's a German band from the old days. Bad Boys Blue, Train to Nowhere. Wow. Just a little taste. Well, it's a pleasure to welcome Dr. Catherine Albrecht back to the program. Harvard-educated privacy expert, MIT researcher, longtime watchdog of surveillance technology. Her early warnings about digital tracking, data harvesting, and behavioral monitoring proved prescient, to say the least, best known for exposing RFID tracking. I spoke to her 14 years ago, the first time on Coast to Coast. She's into invisible surveillance, too, and she is all over this. She really is. She spent decades documenting how technology quietly reshapes human freedom, in furtherance probably of removing it, long before the public recognizes any shift at all. She is the co-founder of StartMail, one of the few email platforms intentionally built without AI scanning, behavioral analysis, or data exploitation. That same privacy-first architecture now underpins Caravan Mail, providing a protected communication layer for the Caravan community. Dr. Albrecht's involvement reflects principle rather than promotion, as AI interpretation engines and digital identity systems converge. She argues that private correspondence is no longer a convenience. It's a form of resilience. Without further ado, here she is, Dr. Catherine Albrecht. Welcome back, Doc. It's great to have you on tonight.
1: I've been Caravan to Midnight. Hello, John. Hello, listeners.
0: Wow. You've expanded your research into the intersection of spirituality, mental health, altered consciousness, and human freedom, looking at how religion and technology and psychedelics, I wouldn't have guessed that one, but why not? And modern psychological systems are reshaping human behavior, dependency, and discernment in ways very few institutions are willing to discuss, let alone openly discuss. So where shall we begin? Why did psychiatry spend decades treating religion as unhealthy?
1: Yeah, so Sigmund Freud, at the turn of the 20th century, back in the early 1900s, Sigmund Freud was the first, really, he's considered to be the father of modern psychotherapy, modern psychology, whatever you want to call it. He was the first to say that there's actually something going on in our minds and we can study it as a science. He was, as he put it, a godless Jew. That's his words. And he, although raised Jewish and certainly a firm member of the Jewish community and very proud of it, was horrified by God and hated God. So he actually wrote a number of books throughout his career accusing religion of being the cause of mental illness and said that if we could eradicate it, if we could just get rid of it, that it was basically infantilizing people. It was just, that we no longer needed it now that we had science, that it was keeping people in the dark ages, that it was making them have all of these just problems. And so he argued vociferously through a whole series of books and articles and through his entire career that religion was the problem and it was the cause of mental health issues among people and that we needed to eradicate it from society. Now, a lot of people were saying things like that around the same time. But because he went on to essentially be the pioneer in the whole field of mental health, people took him seriously. And for the next pretty much 100 years, at least several decades or several, I don't know, probably 80 years or so, that became the standard party line, that it was not scientific to talk about religion, that religion left people in the dark ages. And so we had, the Soviet Union officially stamping out religion, saying we no longer need it and we're ready to move into a new era of scientific awareness. Across society, and you and I both grew up in this world, and most people still believe we live in this world, is a world in which it's not appropriate to discuss religion because religion isn't scientific, it's not real, it can't be trusted, it needs to be, shoved under the carpet, and you can't bring your religion or talk about your religion really anywhere. And what's amazing, and I'll tell you my personal story here, John, is back, and by the way, if my voice sounds a little husky, it's because I am recovering from a very bad cold, so I apologize in advance if I have to cough.
0: No, I'm sorry to hear that.
1: Yeah, no, I'm on the mend, so I'm feeling much, much better.
0: You need a toddy.
1: Glad you guys. Yeah, that would be really nice right now. So the last March, so I'm going to tie this in with my personal story, because you are right to point out, why in the world is Catherine Albrecht, privacy advocate and AI opponent, interested in this intersection between religion and mental health? Like, that's interesting, but what does it have to do with anything Catherine's ever done before? Well, let me give you the story, because it's kind of fascinating. So in September 2024, my church does a month-long fast, and it's not like a, you know, bread and water fast. It's a fast from something. You give something up. And in that month, I had given up like junk food and sugar and things like that. So and stupid video games on my phone, or word games on my phone and things like that. But during that month, I was praying very hard, because I had an empty nest for the first time. My youngest child had gone off to college. And here I was home alone with just me and the pets. And I was saying, okay, Lord, what is my next step? And as you know, I had dropped off the map for 7 years since I had had my radio show, and I just vanished up in thin air, pretty much. A lot of people wondered what had happened to me, or if I was even still alive, because I have stage 4 breast cancer, from which, praise God, I'm doing great. I have no signs of disease, but that's what people thought. So in this month, I was not considering coming back to public life. I had had just a crushing 7 years in the desert, going through my own difficulty, which I now understand the purpose the Lord had for it. But at the time, it was pretty tough. And I was in this fast just praying for my next move. And I was praying that, maybe I'll become a Spanish teacher at the local community college. I mean, that level of thinking. And what the Lord did was absolutely amazing. I tell this story on my website at Catherine-Albrecht.com. If you click on Fight Against AI, I don't know why it's there, but that's where I have it at the top. It says, where was Catherine for 7 years? And I tell my whole story there in greater detail than I'm going to do on the air. But long story short, I distinctly felt the Lord say, get your radio show back and declare my name to the nations. And I had not broadcast on the air for 8 years, I think, since 2016. So here I was going, wow, that sounds great, Lord. I can't wait. I would love to do that, but how in the world am I going to do that? And as I was praying about it, going, well, I knew I heard that, but how am I supposed to get my radio show back? I got a phone call out of the blue from Startmail, who I had not spoken to anyone at Startmail for that entire 7-8 year period. And they said, Catherine, would you consider getting your radio show back and becoming a spokesperson for Startmail, which you helped to create? I was co-founder of it in 2012. And we will pay for sending you back up with the studio and getting you back in the air. And I kid you not, that happened 3 days after the Lord said, get your radio show back and declare my name to the nations. So I was like, oh, wow. I mean, talk about goosebumps. I was like, how did you do that, God? So I say, yes, of course. But then I'm thinking, what am I going to do my show on? Because RFID, radio frequency ID, those hidden spy chips to replace the barcode, were no longer a thing, part in large measure, because of the opposition of radio listeners and people who read our book, Spy Chips. And so I was like, well, what am I going to do my show on? And here's the amazing part. I get a phone call a couple days later as I'm praying, okay, Lord, I've got my radio show back, but what am I going to do a show on? And I get a phone call from my church. Of course, they're still fasting. And they said, can you be at our town hall for a meeting in 2 hours at 7 p.m. because there's a big issue involving the church. So I show up at the town hall. There's like 50 people there from her church. I walk in having no idea what it is. And it turns out that there has been kind of a backroom shady deal to put a data center into the vacant lot. It's not a vacant lot. It's a huge field, actually, next to the church and right next to an elementary school. And I had no idea what a data center was. It was like, data center, what's that? So I'm in the meeting. I get on my phone and I'm frantically, hastily searching up data center. And I find out that it is the incubation like locale for developing artificial intelligence. And I know nothing about it, but what I can figure out in my like 5 minutes on my phone using Startpage to try to find it is, that's by the way, the private alternative to Google. So I'm Startpaging it and I find out that data centers are hugely unpopular, and there's all kinds of protests about them all over the country. Now, this is, bear in mind, this is back in 2024. I'm now an expert on them, but I didn't know anything then. So I stood up at the podium and spoke publicly for the first time in 8 years at this town hall meeting, and I spoke out against them based on the information I had found. Anyway, long story short, my activist senses kicked back into gear. I printed out 500 plastic yard signs saying, "No data centers, you can't take away our power," because this thing was going to take 100 times more electricity than all of the homes and businesses in my town combined just for this one data center. And it was going to be run by, you know, Google, Meta, one of the big companies, but they wouldn't tell us which one. And long story short, all of our yard signs, our protests, getting people turned out, going door to door, got this project killed. So we do not have a data center in our town. And that is how I got back into the activist ring. All right, now fast forward, a couple months later, I get a phone call from some of the local organizers who I got to know in that process. I went to the county commission meetings, and I went to the, you know, lots of different governmental things and was lobbying with people. And I got a phone call, and they said, "Hey, Catherine, we're looking for someone. We're looking for a bunch of people, as many people as we can, to apply to be on the board of directors for community mental health for your county and for our county." And it's because there's kind of a debate between one of the the board of commissioners who appoint the board and the director of community mental health over whether or not to put the LGBTQ flag on billboards up and down the freeway for the mental health department. And he said, "You shouldn't do that because that's sending a message to Christians that they will not be welcome at your facility." And she said, "Well, we want to send a message that LGBTQ people are welcome." And he said, "Well, I'm not telling you to put a cross on there. Please, let's just leave it neutral and let people come as they are." And so they had a debate about it. And he said, "Well, the only power," she said, "no power over what we choose to do." And he said, "The power we do have is to appoint the members of your board of directors, the 12 members who decide what happens to this $150 million agency." So that is how I wound up getting on the board of directors for my county's community mental health authority. Never wanted to apply for it, never even knew it existed, never thought about it, but it was as a favor. So 15 of us, just to make a point for this commissioner who was on our team with the data center, 15 of us put in our names, and of the 15, the one who got appointed was me. So for the last year and a half, or a year and a couple months, I have been on the board of directors, one of 12 members, making mental health care decisions for my entire county. And of course, I'm trained for this because I have a doctorate in developmental psychology from Harvard. That's why I'm Dr. Catherine Albrecht. And it turns out that I'm the most qualified mental health professional on the board, probably, you know, in like, yeah. So I have been on that board, and I was like, "Wow, well, that's interesting. You know, it's one meeting a month and a couple of other commitments. It's not a huge deal." But the next morning, here's the thing, John. So it's Thursday night. I get appointed like 7 p.m. The next morning, I sit down to read my email, and the Lord distinctly tells me, "Look up how to connect my son and religion and faith and churches to mental health and to governmental agencies." I'm like, "Huh, does that even exist?" So I start typing, I start looking it up, and I discover, oh, what do you know? There was a program back in 2002 under the Bush administration that gave billions of dollars to create links between churches and Christian religious organizations and governmental agencies like Veterans Affairs and Child Health Services, et cetera. And it was dismantled under, you know, subsequent administrations, went away. And I was like, "Well, that's really interesting. Okay, well, here's the real kicker." So the further I look into this, and this is over a period of months, I discover that here in Michigan, that there is, and other states probably have this as well, and I hope people listening will take this to heart, there is a requirement in the mental health code that says that spiritual care must be provided on demand by anyone receiving services from community mental health. And so far, that's meant exactly nothing. No one's done anything with it. Well, so I start looking into that further, and here's what I discovered, John, and this is mind-blowing, that we have assumed that because of what we grew up with, which is don't talk about religion, you certainly can't bring it into mental health care, we've assumed that that is just the status quo, and it has been for decades. But it has changed, and it has changed at the highest levels. It's changed with the APA, the American Psychological Association, the organization at the top of the entire field for our country. It's changed for the World Health Organization, the World Psychiatric Association at the top of the world, you know, the hierarchy of mental health. It's changed at Harvard, Duke University, Ivy Leagues, medical schools. It's changed among all the academics and professionals in the mental health industry who are doing academic work on this. Because, and here's why, religion is back, basically. Here's the summary, the bottom line that I'm getting to. Religion is back, and it's not just back a little bit, it's back a huge bit. And I had no idea, but God knew. So back, there's a guy named Harold Koenig, Dr. Harold Koenig. He's now in his late 60s, probably early 70s. The Lord has been using this man for decades and decades. He founded the Duke Center for Spirituality and Religion at Duke University in North Carolina. And he, 35 years ago, started publishing books. He's published numerous books. I have one book of his. It's like 4 inches thick and it's like $300. He has published book after book, study after study, showing that religion is associated with greater health, not just mental health, but physical health, faster recovery from disease, lower rates of heart disease, lower rates of, you know, all the physical things. But on the mental health, it's astonishing what he found. He has found, and the field now, he started it. There are now literally, I kid you not, tens of thousands of articles about the link between mental health, positive mental health, and religion, and the positive effect that religion has on mental health. Now, I was oblivious to this. I got my doctorate from Harvard in psychology in 2006. And at that time, nobody was talking about any of this. I never heard a word about it. In fact, it was very much the don't talk about religion. And since then, and it probably started around 2006, it has completely flipped the other way, John, and nobody knows it. And so your listeners are like the first to hear this among the general population that is not, you know, rarefied scholars at Harvard. But they have found that religion is associated with a fivefold lower rate of suicide for people who attend church weekly versus people who don't. Fivefold, not 20% lower, five times lower. So that's where you would have, you know, 10 suicides. In the regular population, you will have 8 of them prevented by simply going to church. They have found that religion is associated with lower rates of depression, lower rates of anxiety, pretty much every measure they've looked at, lower rates of PTSD, lower rates of OCD, multiple personality disorder or dissociative identity disorder, whatever you want to call that, psychosis, addiction, alcoholism, you name it, higher rates of marriage, higher rates of happiness, higher rates of child thriving. In fact, in 100% of studies that they looked at for youth, they found that youth who have a religious upbringing are doing better on every single measure they looked at. They're doing better academically. They're more likely to go to college. They're more likely to actually finish college. They have lower rates of substance abuse, lower rates of depression, you name it, they are thriving. And so here is the kicker. So Dr. Harold Koenig had found all of this research and no one would publish it. So he was submitting this, and he's an esteemed guy who's written lots of stuff, and he would submit it to these academic journals and these medical journals, and they wouldn't publish it until finally one very brilliant researcher thought to do an MRI brain scan comparing the brains of religious people to not religious people. And so what they picked was a group of people very prone to depression. These were adults whose mothers suffered from severe, severe depression. And we know from just heredity and environment that their children are at a very high rate of developing depression themselves. And so they did an MRI scan, and they found that the people who attended religious services and who considered religion important in their lives had different brain structures from the people for whom religion was not important. And those different brain structures are actually, I've seen the pictures, they're astonishing. there is a cortical lining that lines that kind of surrounds the outside of the brain. And in the people who were at prone to, you know, a risk of depression and not religious, it was damaged. It was thin. There were areas in which it really looked quite like pathetic, kind of not robust. And in the religious people, it had been protected and was 1 millimeter thicker. A millimeter may not sound like much, but when you're looking at these tiny brain structures, that is massive. That's like the difference between a 10-foot concrete wall and like a piece of drywall. So it was that that changed the tide. And when that research came out, all of the medical journals that had been saying to Dr. Koenig, we're not going to publish your stuff because we're not going to embarrass ourselves talking about religion, all of a sudden said, we've got actual scientific evidence that's physical, that's anatomical, that religion is protecting people's brains. And that opened the floodgates, and all of this research started pouring out. Huge amounts of research started getting published on this. I will announce this on your website, but I have to ask people to be kind. I have a website at religionisback.com. It is in progress. It's not done, but you can look at the research. It's overwhelming, and you can see the pictures on there. So that is what I learned, and that is what God did with me from way back in September of 2024 up to now. And long story short, we have introduced religion into our community mental health, and I'm about to introduce it into the state and across the country.
0: That is remarkable. You know, with no God, it's all on you. And none of us is enough on our own. You can trust me when I say this, folks. I've lived it. I've been on the other side of things. Oh, this is interesting. Yeah. Wow, this really kind of works. The problem is there's a flip side to that coin. And that flip side of the coin will bite you hard. And if you're not careful, well, it's...
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9: Iran has a young population, and the desire to get out from under conservative religious social restrictions and to be able to speak their mind without fear of arrest is palpable. Lourdes Garcia Navarro. 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

0: Well, does that track make anybody else's hair stand up on their arms? I'm not talking to the ladies here, I'm talking to the guys. I mean, I'm serious. I hear that come over the headphones. It's like, oh my gosh. Well, I like it, you know? I wish I could make one of those shemp noises right now, but that would probably not be doing my career any good to start making shemp noises over the public airwaves. Anyway, we have Dr. Catherine Albrecht with us for the remainder of the program. And Dr. Kate, as I like to call you affectionately, but you just carry on right where you were and be sure to mention the psychedelic thing. I'm not seeing the connection exactly yet. Yeah.
1: Yeah. So let me fast forward a little bit. 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If people want to check it out, I am also live streaming on YouTube. 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I'm actually live streaming on RBN. So

0: But I had Harold Koenig, Dr. Harold Koenig, actually came on my program and explained the sea change, really the dramatic change, the dramatic shift in mental health care on the academic level at the highest levels that has been going on for the last couple of decades over this research. Because as you are aware, and as your listeners know, we are having a massive mental health crisis in this country. And it is due in large measure to the fact that we have removed religion. Freud actually gave us the poison instead of the cure, that we needed more religion, not less. And once we actually removed religion, removed a sense of purpose for people, removed a sense of morality, a sense of rules, once we took all of that away and it just became a free-for-all of do whatever the heck you want, we got the inevitable outcome, which is huge rates of anxiety, depression, addiction, mental illness. We've got what Kensington, Pennsylvania, where you know you've got these zombies just bent over at the waist, standing and swaying in the street for hours, passed out, practically standing up on drugs. We have an epidemic on our hands in this country of mental health problems. In fact, the community mental health organization that I'm on the board of has reported with a straight face, without even skipping a beat, that the number of people seeking treatment for mental health issues has been increasing between 8% and 10% a year every year. And I went, whoa, time out. You know, I'm making a sign of the time with the referee T going, whoa, hang on, what did you just say? And they're like, oh yeah, you know, it's not just us, it's all over the country. Everybody's going up 8% and 10%. I'm like, 8% and 10% a year? That's a huge increase. They're like, yeah, well, and they're having difficulty, here's the thing, John, hiring staff to man the facilities to help the mentally ill, because the staff themselves are struggling with issues. They themselves are addicted. They themselves are having, you know, issues being able to even behave themselves socially appropriately with the people that they're caring for. So it's an epidemic, and it has hit monstrous proportions. So the cool thing is that God led me, first of all, to be on that board. And guess the astonishing thing that happened after that? I was the first person who had not been handpicked by the CEO of that board in ever, in decades. And there I was on the board. And believe me, I was not welcome on that board. I was spoken openly about at the board meetings. It was crazy. And the Lord intervened, and my pastor, who had helped me in the, worked with me, we had worked together in opposing the data center, actually got also appointed to the Community Mental Health Board. What are the chances of that? I was absolutely 100% the Lord. And it was through a whole incredible set of circumstances. Someone retired unexpectedly and had to step down. And anyway, just it happened. And now we have a third person on the board who is the director of a big chain of, not a big chain, but a very well-respected Christian counseling center, who has been doing research, get this, talk about synchronicity or mind-blowing how God puts things together. He's been doing research on a study that is being published together with Dr. Harold Koenig at Duke University. I mean, he's right here in our small town in Michigan. And he's now on the board as well. So we have 3 out of 12 Christians on this mental health board now, talking openly about this new research and the importance of it. So here's what I want to reassure listeners of. We have been on the defensive for decades. We have been on the defensive for as long as I've been alive. You know, if you mention religion, I guess maybe when I was a kid in the 70s, you could kind of say something about it. But 80s, 90s, it became the dirty word. You couldn't say the word religion. And now, instead of it being where you say the word religion and people say, oh, get with the program, you're in the dark ages, you're behind the times, you don't know anything, you're not scientific, you can say that to them. You can actually say to them, I'm sorry, why don't you do your research and realize that you're in the dark ages? If you're not aware of the crucial central role that religion is playing right now in mental health care within academia, then you need to get with the program, because you're the one who's in the dark ages. And that is such a cool turnaround that God has made available to basically anyone working in the mental health field. I talked about this at our statewide conference, and I tried to bring the topic up just to talk about the research, and I got shot down. They said, we're not going to talk about religion here. That's not scientific. And I said, whoa, hang on. And I pushed back, and I said, this is, like, there is a Harvard conference. I actually attended a two-day Harvard conference put on by the Harvard Medical School in March on religion and mental health. And for 14 hours, 2 days straight, it was a marathon, we heard distinguished academic experts, the heads of psychiatry of top universities, a guy from one of the associate directors of Health and Human Services, all of these people at the top levels coming out and saying it's crucial that we reintroduce religion into mental health care. It's critical. There are programs on, I mean, it's exploding. So that level of awareness was not even present on the state level here. And I doubt that it's present anywhere other than within academia. So I'm going to challenge everyone listening, if you have any kind of say at all with anyone involved in healthcare, share this information, get them to look, just tell them, point them at the internet and say, look it up, and they will be mind blown. And Religion Is Back is my website. It's not, I apologize, not 100% done. It's about 90% done. ReligionIsBack.com. You can poke around. You can look at the studies. You can see the conferences, the everything. And you can see the size of this thing. It's huge. So right now, today's the 15th. Today was the last day of a massive global summit on spirituality, religion, and mental health held in Boston, right near Harvard University, by the American Psychological Association and the World Psychiatric Association. It's the sixth global summit, and people, hundreds of people from all over the world, maybe even thousands, gathered together, academic experts, heads of agencies, and talked for two whole days in Boston about religion and bringing it back. So that's all I'm going to say on this topic. I want people to understand again that you can't talk about it. It saves people, and it keeps them healthy. Now, here's the deal.
1: I want to ask you this real quick, Doc. I got to ask you something. Sorry, but I have to.
0: Please.
1: When we're talking about psychedelic therapies, and the question would be, are modern psychedelic therapies opening people to altered states psychiatry doesn't understand? I'm thinking, and I'm not trying to put words in your mouth or thoughts in your head. This is the question. If somebody figured out that when you take mind-altering drugs like that, you open doors for demonic entities to come in?
0: So let me jump to that part, because we're talking standard religion. We're talking going to church on Sunday, going to Bible study, reading the Psalms. We're talking basic standard religion. And by the way, they've looked at multiple religions, all the world's major religions, so Islam, Buddhism, Hinduism, they're all in there. They have found differences, however, in the rates of well-being. So before I leave this topic and go to psychedelics, I just want to finish this one. Here's the thing that I think is so interesting. In order to be PC, they're calling this either SR, spirituality, religion, or people who know the score are calling it RS, religion and spirituality. But they're not the same. The people who are religious, and particularly Christian, because we live in a Christian nation, and those are the most people they've studied, people who go to church on Sunday are healthier than atheists. Okay, fine, they have better mental health by far. The people who have lower mental health than atheists are people who are spiritual but not religious. And so this is really important. They're not the same. Spirituality and religion are not the same. Spirituality is where, instead of turning to God, the God of the universe, the God of the Bible, the God who made us, you are casting about for other spiritual insight and guidance. And the only other place you're going to find that, if you're spiritual, not religious, is the occult. And when people mess around with the occult, they have much higher rates of suicide, higher rates of depression, higher rates of all the bad stuff. And it's better to be an atheist than to be spiritual, but not religious. And that is on my website at religionisback.com. Now, this leads me into what you were just talking about. So what we're finding, and this ties in with my own beliefs as a Bible-believing Christian who spent a lot of time on my knees about this issue, that God, when Adam and Eve sinned in the garden and rebelled against God, God said, you have free will. If you choose to democratically elect Satan as your ruler, he will be the prince of your world. You can do that. I'm not going to force you to have me be your ruler. You can pick. And so we, the human species, the human race, democratically elected the devil as the prince of this world. He did not come in with an army and overtake. He was elected. Adam and Eve chose him. But God, in his infinite grace and love for us, knew that if he just said, washed his hands of us and said, fine, the devil can have you, that, you know, babies would be born in torture chambers. We'd all have our eyeballs plucked out. It would be a nightmare to live in this world. And so what he's done is he's created a dividing wall between our world, the 3D world we live in with trees and sunflowers and kittens, and the demonic world that's full of yuck. And that dividing wall is a wall that they cannot penetrate through unless we allow them to. And there are certain practices that human beings have been using in the occult and in evil worship practices from the past and pagan religions that allow people to make that veil, that wall between us and the demon world, permeable. So there are ways that people can actually enter into this demonic realm, and that is through hallucinogenic drugs, through trance, through, those are probably the main ones. And there are ways that people can invite the dark demonic things to cross through that veil into our world. And those are, you know, the occult and dark sexual practices and other yucky stuff. So there are certain things that humanity has discovered through time that will allow that veil, as you call it, to be penetrated. The people who do this are, you know, they it doesn't go well for them. I had a friend who was Cherokee, Native American, and she said, you white people are crazy to use hallucinogenics recreationally. Because in our culture, when someone goes on a spirit quest, they are watched over by the shaman or by the, you know, the head guy in our tribe to make sure, because they know that when a person uses these hallucinogenic drugs and goes to the other side and they come back, they do not come back alone. They come back with entities attached to them, and they're dark and they're demonic. And so they watch over them and they pray over them and they fight against the entities so that they come back alone, supposedly. Okay. So she was like, we think it's completely idiotic that you guys are like sitting in your living room, tripping on acid and having these experiences with no one watching over you. And it's no wonder your world is filled, your society is filled with demoniacs.
1: Yeah.
0: It has become trendy now. What's yeah, that? It's become trendy now. Well, so every ecosystem on Earth, this is fascinating to me, every ecosystem on Earth has a form of hallucinogenic that will allow people to penetrate over to the spirit realm, the dark demonic realm. So in the American Southwest, it's peyote cactus. In Lapland and Finland and those Scandinavian countries, it's muscaria mushroom, which they feed to reindeer and then drink the pee. It's disgusting. In South America, it's a vine called ayahuasca, which you've probably heard of. In Africa, it is a twig called ibogaine or iboga. And each one of these, this is the part that's really trippy. Well, no pun intended, but each one of these drugs takes people to a specific demonic realm, and it is specific to which drug they take. So, for example, the people who take ayahuasca in South America go to a demonic realm that is run by a female snake goddess, and the people who use that drug in that place frequently encounter that
1: ayahuasca. That's the one where the guys sit around with those 4 foot tall hats and won't take them off and just sit there in a circle and trip.
0: Yeah, right? And now they're importing it into the U.S. and people are doing this all over the place as though it were recreational. So stupid. Now this is where this gets really interesting. When people take iboga, which is this African one, whether they're in Africa or whether it's an 18-year-old girl in Japan, they have the experience of sitting in the room they're in, and African tribal dudes in full African clothing with harsh looks on their face appear in their room. They hallucinate African guys. Now, it doesn't matter where you take the iboga or who you are or whether you even know this, that's what they encounter. So these particular drugs take people to specific places. Now, Joe Rogan, this is what I want to talk about next, So Joe Rogan, of course, the podcaster, who smoked pot with Elon Musk on his show, is a good friend with President Trump. And he is, President Trump likes him because he turned a lot of voters to vote for President Trump through his podcast. Joe Rogan has a huge tattoo on his arm, his sort of, I don't know, enhanced bicep with all the steroids he takes. He's got a tattoo of the snake goddess, the horrible demon goddess thing with a snake.
1: And I wonder if he knows what he's doing.
0: Structure, the witch.
1: I wonder if he knows what he's doing. Keep rolling. Sorry about that. It just kind of
0: came
1: out of my
0: mouth. He's totally into all of these psychedelics.
1: Oh,
0: and
1: gotcha.
0: He's tattooed, and this takes up his entire massive bicep. There is the chemical structure of the active psychedelic ingredient in ayahuasca, which is a drug called DMT. It's dimethyl something. It's like got a long chemical name, but its short name is DMT.
1: DMT, dimethyltryptamine, I think it is.
0: There you go. You got it. So
1: yeah,
0: he's got the chemical structure of it, you know, the little molecule with the circles and the lines connecting them. All right. And that drug, all right, let me show you. I have this up here. 94% of people who take that particular drug, DMT, encounter the same entities.
1: Yeah, there you
0: so
1: go.
0: Science is beginning to figure out that when people take these drugs, they have very similar experiences. Now, here's how Joe Rogan comes into the picture and why I'm so concerned. So I first learned about this at the Harvard conference. So the first couple, you know, the first day is all people talking about, you know, their Christian religion, and it's got a guy singing gospel hymns, and it's a really cool conference, and it's talking about all the scientific and the scans of the brain. And all right, well, on the second day, about halfway through, this guy comes up, and he's a professor, and he's like a revered academic, and he starts talking about psychedelics for mental health. Because, of course, this whole field is called spirituality, religion, and mental health. And he's like, the biggest form of spirituality, the quickest way to get people tapped into their spirituality is to give them hallucinogenic drugs. And they go into a spirit realm and have spirit encounters and have spiritual experiences. And so all the Christians among the academics are horrified, me included. I'm like, oh, that's like the last thing you want to do. But he goes on to show research that these drug experiences of connecting with spirituality change people fundamentally in the core of their being and their understanding of the world. Well, of course they do. You go over to the other side, you realize that this isn't all there is, that there really is a veil, there really is another side, and you go over there, and people have terrifying experiences over there. Albert Hoffman, the guy who first synthesized LSD by mistake in the 1930s, he described his first experience in his book called LSD, My Problem Child, and he says the first time he tripped, it was the most terrifying experience of his life because he was in the complete control of a demon. And it controlled him top to bottom, and he thought he was going to die from a demon. And yet, the dude, instead of going, yo, back away slowly, never touch that again, he then tells other people about it, and it then becomes the big party drug of the 60s. So this is stuff we shouldn't be messing with. And it is really a spiritual experience, no question, but it's a spiritual experience with demons. And so Joe Rogan has discovered that Iboga, the one that makes all those tribal elders from Africa appear in your room, that when they appear, they look at you sternly and with like kind of judgment, and they judge you for every bad thing you've ever done. And it's kind of a horrifying experience, apparently. But after it, here's the part that I'm still trying to figure out. People who are heroin addicts or methadone addicts, like for 20 years, who can't get off these drugs, Iboga somehow the Iboga, they actually feel this happening inside the neurons of their body. They feel that every one of the receptors for the heroin or the opiate that they're addicted to is instead, the actual receptor is met by the Iboga drug and somehow burned or fused with the Iboga. And when they come back from this trip, they're no longer addicted to methadone or heroin. Bravo. Well, what the heck else are they connected to? Who even knows? But this is why this is now considered among leading academics at the cutting edge to be the treatment we need to introduce for drug addiction, psychedelics.
1: Dr. Catherine Albrecht, this has been a most unexpected but most enlightening conversation. We're going to have to do a part two pretty soon, okay? Because this was
0: let me just tell you the final piece.
1: Well,
0: Joe Rogan got President Trump to fast forward this, and it's now gone through the FDA in 2 weeks. Joe Rogan did it, and Trump agreed.
1: No, wait a minute.
0: Iboga fast tracked the FDA. It's going to be showing.
1: I can't believe it. I mean, we're definitely going to do a part two because we're out of show. I got to go, but they'll kick me off even if I don't want to go.
0: Always a pleasure. Thanks, John. I'll be back.
1: Yeah, it is. Hey, we'll be in touch. We will. Dr. Catherine Albrecht, everybody. Wow. From RFID to LSD. Yeah, that's what I call being on the spectrum. God bless you, everyone. And good night.

0: It's true. If you want something to go away, quit buying it, quit feeding it. The flip side to that coin is if you want something to grow, nourish it. People are getting tired of feeding the big tech monster because what they get in return is shadow banning, overt banning, or suspension on social media. Big tech and its derivatives also try to financially soft kill. 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
0: News this hour from Town Hall, I'm Ron Taylor. President Trump says he's not yet made a decision on whether a major sale of U.S. arms to Taiwan can move forward following his three-day trip to visit China.
5: President Xi and I talked a lot about Taiwan. He thinks they cannot have anything to do with what they're doing. I mean, he's, you know, against very much what they're doing.
0: That brought reaction from members of the Republican Party. Congressman Brian Fitzpatrick says the U.S. should stand up for Taiwan and for democracy.
6: These are the fortresses of democracy, or they're on the front lines, and we have to protect and defend them. So I don't think we should do anything to undermine Taiwan's defense posture. We should be bolstering it, not weakening it, just like I feel that way with Ukraine and every democracy across the world. It's our job to protect and defend them.
0: Workers on New York's Long Island Railroad are officially on strike, paralyzing the biggest commuter rail system in North America. Labor unions representing about half the system's workers announced the walkout early this morning after negotiations with the Metropolitan Transportation Authority failed to produce a new contract. The strike will force the roughly 250,000 people who ride the system each weekday to either work from home or find alternative routes into New York City from its Long Island suburbs. The Supreme Court yesterday rejected Virginia's bid to restore a congressional map that would have given Democrats a chance to pick up four seats in the closely divided House of Representatives. The court's order, issued without any noted dissent, is the latest twist in the nation's mid-decade redistricting competition. Democratic Representative Steve Cohen of Tennessee is ending his bid for re-election. He's just the latest lawmaker to have his career upended by the redistricting battles
7: that are sweeping across the country. Republicans in Tennessee this month enacted a new U.S. House map that carves up his majority black district. News and analysis at townhall.com.
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7: California's governor's primary is beginning to take shape.
10: Republicans are seeing encouraging signs in California's governor primary race. New mail ballot data shows GOP turnout running ahead of the 2022 midterms, while Democrat returns are falling behind. Former Fox News host Steve Hilton appears to be building an early lead over Riverside County Sheriff Chad Bianco in the Republican primary. President Trump has endorsed Hilton. Willie Nelson, Washington.
7: President Trump plans to build an exhibit of statues featuring prominent Americans right along the Potomac River. This project could spark a legal battle over bypassing the usual approval process for Washington's Monumental Corps. The president says the National Garden of American Heroes will be in West Potomac Park near several memorials. He describes the area as a totally barren field of prime waterfront real estate. More news at townhall.com. The stock market fell from its records and joined a worldwide drop for stocks after higher oil prices sent a shiver through the bond market. We hear more on yesterday's market activity from business correspondent Damian Parisi, filing this report from New York City.
11: Stocks fell from their recent records on Wall Street Friday. The S&P 500 fell 1.2% from its all-time highs set Thursday. The Dow fell 537 points, or 1.1%. The Nasdaq Composite fell 1.5% from its own record. The losses followed a slide for stocks in Europe and Asia. Technology stocks led the market lower. Rising oil prices also weighed on the market. Crude oil prices have surged and remain above $100 per barrel amid the war with Iran. That is fueling a rise in gasoline prices and inflation. Treasury yields jumped in the bond.
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16: From your nation's capital, I'm Larry O'Connor on our flagship station WMAL, and 12 hours away and half a planet away, the president and half of the cabinet and leading lights of American industry and high tech tycoons, if you will, they're all sitting right now for a state dinner with the president of the People's Republic of China. It's a historic meeting. We're going to give you a whole readout on what's happened so far while you were sleeping, what's in store for the rest of the day, and also what we're hoping the president can achieve, what the president's hoping he can achieve. We'll cover all of it over the course of the next three-hour program. We've got General Jack Keane, retired four-star general from the Army. He's going to talk about not only the military concerns with regard to Taiwan and what Taiwan wants, what China wants out of this meeting regarding Taiwan, and whether the president even wants to bring up the topic of Taiwan or respond to demands such as they are from China, and why suddenly it's incumbent on Donald Trump to solve the Taiwanese problem when all of his predecessors since Eisenhower haven't been compelled to do that. Also, Congressman Tom McClintock's going to join us today from California. Katie McFarland, national security expert, will also talk about China, but also where things stand in Iran. We've got a lot ahead of us. First, though, while you were sleeping, the president was greeted in Tiananmen Square, tragically and ironically. He was greeted by the president of China, Xi Jinping. They did the photo op thing. Say what you will about Donald Trump. He's very good at this thing. He follows all the protocols. He knows how to comport himself as the president. I know you've seen those viral videos of him in, like, the EU meetings and G20, sort of strong-arming some guys, pushing them out of the way. Well, that's different. Those are, you know, those are like Scandinavians and stuff like that. Here with the president of China, President Trump standing there, and you can actually caught some of the things that he said on microphone. So let's take a quick listen to the president while he was standing for a photo op there in Tiananmen Square. Not firing on that one. We'll get to it in a second. We'll get to that audio in just a second. But the president, you know, he sees that there's a pool of reporters there as well. We have a report from the press pool as well that we'll read out for you in a moment. And he sees that the camera's there, sees the microphone, so he, you know, just starts extemporaneously talking. And imagine, you know, the president's there standing in the middle of this with the, you know, big pictures of Mao and the big Chinese buildings and everything. And a lot of times the president will react the same way we would react. We'd stand around and say, wow, this is an amazing place. It's amazing to be here. And that's pretty much what he said. Here, take a listen.
17: How were your talks, sir?
18: Great.
17: Did you talk about Taiwan?
18: Great place. Incredible. China is beautiful.
16: There it is. Great to be here. China's beautiful. What else are you going to say? Then they all got escorted in. They met each other. The Chinese delegation went over and met all of the American dignitaries. You've got Secretary of State Rubio there, Secretary of Treasury Bessent. I found it fascinating. Secretary of War Pete Hegseth is there. I think it sends a message to everybody involved. The man who is in charge of the military was along the ride. This is not going to be just an economic summit, or maybe it will be just an economic summit, but the military might of the United States is looming right there on the side of the table as we discuss potential trade deals, potential tariff relief, things like that. Then they made their way into this great hall, giant table. Chinese delegation on one side, American delegation on the other side, replete with all of the authoritarian propaganda, dictatorial stuff we're used to from the commies in China, and the president delivered this statement.
19: So I really look very much forward to our discussion. It's a big discussion. There are those that say this is maybe the biggest summit ever. They can never remember anything like it. It's, I can say in the United States, it's people aren't talking about anything else. But it's an honor to be with you. It's an honor to be your friend. And the relationship between China and the USA is going to be better than ever before. Thank you very much. Thank you.
16: That was it. And then, of course, there are lots of pictures now with Xi Jinping, the dictator, smiling and nodding. And if it occurs to you that strangely he resembles Winnie the Pooh, you'd be forgiven for that. It's true. He does, in fact, resemble Winnie the Pooh. I think he looks just like Winnie the Pooh. I'll say it as often as I can because I have the freedom to do so. But as we discuss tariffs and trade and manufacturing and military posturing with our allies, Taiwan, and the human rights abuses and the persecution of Christians and other religious people of faith, you may think, Larry, what's the point? Why do you call him Winnie the Pooh? That's just childish. That's juvenile. That has no part of this discussion. No, actually, that's the central point of all of this. You see, because I can call him Winnie the Pooh, I can make fun of him and say he looks like Winnie the Pooh, but over a billion people living under his authoritarian rule can't. They're not allowed to. You can be punished in China if you refer to Xi Jinping, the leader, he calls himself a president, as Winnie the Pooh. Especially if you, now if you are just passing and say, geez, is it me or does he look like Winnie the Pooh? You might get away with that, depending on the setting, depending on what side of the bed Xi Jinping or the authoritarian thought police, speech police in China, what side of the bed they woke up on. But it is, it's considered dissent. If you post it online, they will come knock on your door and drag you away. They'll say, and I'm quoting their law, it is picking quarrels and provoking trouble, which is against the law in China. Because Xi Jinping doesn't like the fact that he looks like Winnie the Pooh. He is embarrassed by the fact that he looks like Winnie the Pooh. So while we sit here and we have to endure the political left, the radicals in this country, saying that Donald Trump is some kind of fascist or authoritarian or a dictator, no kings, can we just pause for a moment and recognize how Donald Trump is mocked about his appearance, about his speech, about his past wives, about anything. For crying out loud, the radical, unhinged left actually created a statue of Donald Trump in the nude. And they have displayed it in public, in major cities, and in Washington, D.C. In China, if you refer to Xi Jinping as Winnie the Pooh or resembling Winnie the Pooh, you are punished. You are sent to jail and probably tortured while you're there. I think it's just good to have a little perspective and also to shine a light on who President Trump is really dealing with right now and how high the stakes are. Now, by all accounts, this first summit, and there's quite possibly going to be four different important meetings this year, 2026. We've got this meeting. We're also going to have a meeting where Xi Jinping has promised to go and visit the United States. Probably Mar-a-Lago, could be Washington, D.C. And then we've got two other summits, probably at the G20 and maybe another economic summit where the two will interact, but they won't be bilateral. It won't be just the two of them. This first one probably is going to almost entirely focus on economics, on tariffs, and on trade. And to that end, the president has put out a statement through the White House after this meeting that occurred overnight, our time. Just so you know, the schedule today, 10 a.m. is when they met and did all of the photo ops there at Tiananmen Square. 10:15 is when they sat down and began the meeting. They had about 10 minutes of public statements, photo ops, then everybody left the room. And by all accounts, that meeting went for a couple of hours. And now the next event is happening, and only other event for the day is happening as we speak, which is the 6 p.m. China time, 6 a.m. Eastern time in America, this state dinner that everyone is assembled at right now. Not expected to have a lot of news there other than maybe some toasts and such. And as those occur, we'll bring the audio to you and the video to you. Here's the statement from the White House press pool, traveling with the president. This was put out, I want to say, about 30 minutes ago after the meetings broke up before the state dinner. Quoting now, President Trump had a good meeting with President Xi of China. The two sides discussed ways to enhance economic cooperation between our two countries, including expanding market access for American businesses into China and increasing Chinese investment into our industries. Leaders from many of the United States' largest companies joined a portion of that meeting. The president also highlighted the need to build on progress in ending the flow of fentanyl precursors into the United States, as well as increasing Chinese purchases of American agricultural products. The two sides agreed that the Strait of Hormuz must remain open to support the free flow of energy. President Xi also made clear China's opposition to the militarization of the strait and any effort to charge a toll for its use. And he expressed interest in purchasing more American oil to reduce China's dependence on the strait in the future. Both countries agreed that Iran can never have a nuclear weapon. Also, it was said by representatives of the White House that the president reasserted that he doesn't need China's help to end the conflict in Iran. But there are a lot of aspects of the Iranian conflict that both sides agreed to. Also, you got to like the move from President Trump, where he's there to talk about tariffs and trade deals. And he knows that the other side, the Chinese, are going to say, oh, yeah, we'd love to do that on chips and chip manufacturing. Oh, we'd love to do that on oil. We'd love to do that on AI. And then Trump can turn down the table and say, oh, well, I've got the CEO of our major industries that can handle that. You want to do that? Great. Let's work out the deal right now. Why don't you guys go into a side room, caucus a bit, and then come back with a deal? I think that's what President Trump's trying to achieve here. Just got started. So far, the photos look good. The video looks good. The images look good. And now we'll see what happens in the details. We'll be all over it.
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23: 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But the leading Democrats have kept falling. Now we're down to Javier Becerra. Wonderful guy to sit next to in a restaurant. Not to talk with. We're talking about an empty...
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0: hosts, and there's going to be multi-courses. It's all going to be Chinese food, too. And over in China, they don't refer to it as Chinese food. They just call it food. Weird. I wonder if they have Panda Express on the plane on the way over. You know how Trump likes to do the whole McDonald's thing? But it would have been awesome if they did Panda Express. Although, honestly, if you're heading to China and you know that you're going to be there for several days and you got to do all these things, and I've been to Hong Kong, I've been to Taiwan. I've never actually been to what I consider like traditional Maoist China. I know Hong Kong is China now too, but and I can tell you, as the gringo, as the white guy over there, when you're surrounded by all the Chinese people that you're doing business with, and you're the one white guy from America. They order the food, you know, and here's what happens. They put a plate in front of you. You don't know what it is, but you got to eat it. You don't want to insult anybody, right? And they know that, too. And so you get your chopsticks going, and you pick it up, and you don't know what it is, and you're about to put it in your mouth, and you stop, and you realize that everyone at the table has frozen, and they want to watch your reaction after you stick it in your mouth. That's harrowing. And that's probably what's happening over there right now. This is all part of the diplomacy involved. Marco Rubio, speaking of diplomacy, he's our Secretary of State. He was on Air Force One. They granted an exclusive interview to our friend and mentor, Sean Hannity. He's not my mentor, but he's a good guy. Sean Hannity of Fox News Channel. A little bit here about how Marco Rubio, on behalf of the United States, views China going into these meetings.
1: Do you view China as our top geopolitical foe?
2: Yeah, it's both our top political challenge geopolitically, and it's also the most important relationship for us to manage. I mean, it's a big, powerful country. It's going to continue to grow. But we're going to have interests of ours that are going to be in conflict with interests of theirs. And to avoid wars and maintain peace and stability in the world, we're going to have to manage those. There are clearly areas where they're so important for the United States that we're going to have to raise those issues, and we'll continue to do so. The president's going to continue to do so. There might be some areas of cooperation, too, and we want to make sure we don't walk away from those.
0: Rubio's great, and he's our Secretary of State, and he's going to engage in diplomat talk. If he were still Senator Rubio, like 8 years ago, he wouldn't say, oh, they're our biggest geopolitical foe. Oh, they're an adversary, but also our greatest potential partner. No, he'd be saying what's true, which is they're our enemy. I don't want them to be our enemy, but they act like our enemy. Hey, before we start talking about tariffs and sort of, you know, relaxing our relationship, could we go back 6 years and talk about what you did to us and the world with the Wuhan lab and the COVID virus? Could we have some transparency and accountability on that? Are we just going to forget that that happened? This is why I would never be good at a job like that. Then Rubio was asked to size up Xi Jinping, the man, going into these talks. Here we go.
1: What is your read on President Xi? I mean, you read that their economy is struggling. You read that he's isolated. You read both Putin and President Xi have a pretty high degree of paranoia. What is your read as you look at President Xi from a distance going into the meeting?
2: Yeah, I think my read has been what I think has been for a while, and that is China has a plan. I mean, they clearly view themselves, they believe they will be the world's most powerful country, they'll surpass the United States, and they have a plan to do it. And they're executing on that plan, and I don't blame them. If I were the Chinese government, I'd have the same plan. We, on the other hand, don't view it that way, and we don't want to see anything. We're not trying to constrain China, but their rise cannot come at our expense. Their rise cannot come at our fall. So there's an area where we're just going to have a difference of opinion. But my view of them and of the government in China is they're very confident. They have a plan, and they're trying to execute on that plan, which is fine. I understand that from a nation state perspective, but when that plan is in conflict with the national interest of the United States, we need to do what's right for the United States. And that'll come up on this trip, but more importantly, that'll be a feature of this relationship for a long time.
0: Yeah, that's really important, and it's true. And everybody in power in the United States government, presidency to presidency to presidency, know this for a fact. They know that China has a plan. It's laid out. It's in writing. It's been made public. They want to dominate the world. And I don't quite see how you can sort of thread this needle that the secretary is trying to thread, which is, hey, you know, listen, that's their plan. We don't want to disrupt their plan unless it's at our expense. Well, if China's going to dominate the world, and that's their plan, and they're putting it in motion, explain to me how that isn't at our expense. That's what these guys are trying to achieve here without insulting the folks sitting across the table from them during these negotiations. It's not an easy task, but we've got a good team over there, and let's see what happens. He also had some stuff to say about Iran, of course. We're going to get to that later in the program. We also have General Jack Keane to talk about that in our second hour.
3: Do you owe $10,000 or more to the IRS like Mark?
4: 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I wound up losing my home, losing my job, and on top of that, owing the IRS a ton of money. I owed the IRS $114,000. 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
5: Together we have the chance to draw these values to create a future of greater prosperity, cooperation, and happiness, and peace for our children. We love our children, this region and the world. It's a special world with the two of us united and together.
6: They're doing a real-time translation here for the assembled Chinese in the room. So as the president speaks, he then pauses, and the translator will then relay what the president just said in Mandarin. My suspicion is that these are all written, prepared remarks. The president is not doing the weave. He's not going improv and impromptu and just sort of going off the teleprompter reservation. Otherwise, we'd have a real problem in trying to do real-time translations there for the Chinese speakers in the audience. Let's dip back in as the president continues his prepared remarks to the assembled here at the state dinner. President Xi Jinping, by the way, spoke first, and that was also translated in real time. Here's the president.
5: President Xi, for this beautiful welcome, and tonight it is my honor to extend an invitation to you and Madam Peng to visit us at the White House this September 24th, and we look forward to it. And I'd now like to raise a glass and propose a toast to the rich and enduring ties between the American and Chinese people. It's a very special relationship, and I want to thank you again. This has been an amazing period of time. Thank you, President Xi.
7: 那么再次感谢习主席，感谢这一美好的欢迎。那么今天晚上。
6: And there goes the toast. And it's similar, if you remember, the iconic photograph of President Richard Nixon in the early 70s holding up a crystal glass and toasting Mao Zedong. Only Nixon can go to China, right? Now we'll have another iconic photograph, this time of Trump holding up his crystal flute, I think with champagne. Who knows? Could be some other more regional, local beverage. Of course, he doesn't drink alcohol, so he'll maybe raise it to his lips, but he won't swallow. He won't drink it, just like Chris Van Hollen and the margaritas.

0: in El Salvador. But he held up those. Oh, now that's interesting. Just so I can paint the picture for you, they did not have the classic picture of Trump and Xi Jinping standing next to each other and clinking glasses. He stood at the podium. He took the glass off of the tray. He raised it, you know, like you're raising a toast, like you're the best man at a wedding. And that was that. The two were not seen together toasting glasses. Is that significant in terms of the visuals? I think everything is significant when it comes to the visuals at events like this. But you also heard the affirmation that the planned September meeting later this year between the president and Xi Jinping will in fact take place in the nation's capital, right here in Washington, D.C. President Trump now going over to the main table. Tables are all round, by the way, which is very much customary in Chinese culture. There are no like long rectangular tables and head tables and things like that. President just moved over to a large round table, sat down in the seat right next to Xi Jinping. Also at that table, it looks like the Secretary of State, Marco Rubio, Lara Trump, major dignitaries from the White House, and now obscured by a Chinese security agent. But that's the live moment-to-moment happening as we speak, now 6:37 p.m. Beijing time, and the state dinner will now commence. And if it's a traditional Chinese banquet, you'll eat and you'll eat and you'll eat and you think you can't have any more and you think you're completely stuffed and you couldn't possibly have any more food. And then they'll bring a giant, full, steamed fish to the table. Like, you know, like a turkey at Thanksgiving. It is a giant, with the head still on, of course. And then they'll say, and now the fish. It's like, stop! I can't eat anymore. I'm right? I'm not joking. We actually have a person on our staff who is of Chinese origin. Gee, am I wrong about that? That is exactly what happens. You eat, it's what, 10 courses, the giant banquet, and then you think you're done, and then you get a giant fish stuck right there in the Lazy Susan.
1: It does sound like a state-level banquet to me, even though I never, you know, saw any kind of state-level banquet.
0: You never attended one at all, as far as we know. But, of course, I always maintain that you could very well be the Fang Fang of our group. You could be a spy of some sort, taking notes on all of us. And I don't say that because you're of Chinese origin. I say that because you're just a suspicious character. You just are. I'm kidding. He is a sweetheart. All right. So who's minding the store back in Washington? I mean, everybody's there. Hengsa's there. Rubio's there. Trump's there. Stephen Miller's there. James Blair, the political operative who's, I mean, by the way, who's redistricting South Carolina if James Blair's back in Beijing right now? I'm worried about things. So who's in charge? Well, I'll tell you who's in charge. The Vice President of the United States is in charge, J.D. Vance. And he held a really actually an important event yesterday talking about fraud, government fraud, called out every single state. Everyone who says, oh, you know, the Republicans only care about fraud in blue states. First of all, there's rampant fraud in blue states. You know, that. Why did Dillinger rob banks? Because that's where the money is. Why are Republicans concerned about fraud in Minnesota and California? Because that's where the fraud is. But if there's fraud in other states, as we've detailed with a Luke Rosiak investigative report from Daily Wire, if it's in Ohio and that's a red state, then yeah, go after Ohio. We're just as angry at Governor DeWine for not doing anything about it as we are for Tim Walz. The only difference is Tim Walz and his attorney general is actually Keith Ellison, actually on record saying, no, you guys support us, you guys are our political allies, so we'll make sure that we don't investigate. And anyone who does investigate will just say they're racist. All right, he's not on record saying that, but that's basically what happened. That's what the whistleblowers tell us. They're on record. But yes, the vice president, had a huge announcement with regard to his role heading the president's task force on fraud in government programs like early learning, child care, Medicaid, hospice, etc. But before he gave his remarks yesterday, he did note that he's the last man standing here in Washington while what appears to be the entire Trump administration at the time were on Air Force One about to land in Beijing. And here's what the vice president had to say.
2: You know, the president just landed in China a few hours ago. I always, you may know that because of Secret Service protocols that I don't travel outside of the country with the President of the United States. So on days to day, I sometimes feel like Macaulay Culkin in Home Alone. I walk into the White House and it's very quiet and no one's there, and it takes me a second to realize exactly what's going on. But we've got a very big announcement today, actually a number of big announcements.
0: He also had Dr. Oz standing next to him. Dr. Oz, of course, he's not a cabinet secretary, but he works and heads up the department in charge of funding Medicaid and Medicare programs at the state level. He is the watchdog for the federal government. Of course, up until this moment on the Trump 2.0 administration, the person who ran this job was really just seen as the monopoly man who signed checks for states and gave away all your money and said, oh, yeah, you want more money for Medicare and Medicaid? You want absolutely. I'm Santa Claus. I'm here to give you money. Dr. Oz took this job and said, why are we spending all this? Where is it going? There's got to be waste. There's got to be fraud and abuse. And so he's focused that job on making sure that your money is protected. And by the way, that money goes to people who truly need it, because we are an incredibly generous country. And we have opened up our personal wallets and paid our taxes so that these programs can exist. And the people in need, we've been convinced, need that assistance. So Democrats, I'm told, the bleeding heart liberals in this country are the ones who demand these programs. So why aren't they angriest about the fraud that has been uncovered? They should be. Yet they're not. It almost makes you feel like they encourage the fraud or maybe even benefit from it. So with Dr. Oz standing next to him leading the charge on rooting out fraud in these programs, the vice president made a series of statements. Let's begin here.
2: You have people who've been prescribed medications that they don't even need. Sometimes they've had drugs put into their bodies that they don't need because fraudsters have actually encouraged false prescriptions and false administration of medications. So think about this. You're just a person trying to go see a doctor. You assume that your doctor is doing the right thing, but these fraudulent healthcare providers are getting rich by giving people medications they don't even need. It's a defrauding of the American taxpayer, but it's a violation of the trust that should exist between every American and the people who prescribe the medication.
0: That's right. And, you know, this moment reminds me of when Andrew Breitbart, who I used to work for back in 2009, when he made a big splash with James O'Keefe's expose of the fraud at Acorn office. You remember Acorn? Acorn was this inner city, supposedly community organizing, get out the vote, government services organization. It's gone bankrupt. I mean, it's typical of these organizations, non-government organizations that are funded by our tax dollars. I'm sure it's all sort of sprouted up under different names with the same people continuing to defraud. But at the time, Acorn was brought down because of Andrew Breitbart and James O'Keefe and Hannah Giles' undercover report. And when I first saw those videos, you remember this was James O'Keefe posing as a pimp and Hannah Giles posing as a prostitute, going into an Acorn office with hidden camera video, asking the staff at Acorn to help them file their taxes so they can get government assistance, and they had to hide the fact that they were prostitutes. And the Acorn employees were saying, well, why don't you just say you're in the entertainment business? Which is funny all on its own, considering I was in the entertainment business at the time. She's not wrong. There are a lot of similarities. But I remember watching this, saying, of course. It's just like, it's obvious. We all knew this was going on. We've all known that there's fraud out there and that our tax dollars are being stolen by all of these organizations and all of these companies. But finally, we're getting to it. Finally, they're doing something about it. And I know you watch that and you hear J.D. Vance say, this is what they're doing. And you yell back at the radio or the television, do something about it. Well, I'm happy to tell you that he did do something about it. Here, take a listen.
2: First, we're announcing that the federal government is deferring $1.3 billion in Medicaid reimbursements from the state of California. And the simple reason is because the state of California has not taken fraud very seriously.
0: That cutting off the money to California. We're beginning with California. Why? Because that's where most of the money is going. And number two, they've been bragging about the fact that they're spending your money contrary to the law. They're all promising to give more health care to illegal immigrants. At the same time, they say, oh, it's against the law to give this kind of taxpayer dollars to illegal immigrants. He went further than that, quoting the Wall Street Journal now. Vice President Vance planning to deliver an ultimatum now to all 50 states. Either fully comply with anti-fraud statutes and cooperate with his initiative and the Justice Department, or you will lose all of your federal Medicaid funding. Period. All 50 states. Blue, red, purple, green, we don't care. And that's a good start. This is O'Connor and Company.
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1: Oh, the White House. I don't know about you. Whenever I find myself driving around downtown D.C., you always stop. If you're near the White House, you take a peek, right? If you're driving past the Ellipse or something, or if you're over by Lafayette Square, or you never want to take it for granted. You never want to just be ho-hum about the fact that you work or live and exist in the same town as the most powerful man on the planet, no matter who the president is. I know, yes, it's different when it's our guy versus their guy, but you still look. It's the White House. People from around the world want to come to Washington and see the White House, and those of us fortunate enough to work or live here on a regular basis, we get to see it all the time. But today, that White House is a little lonely. J.D. Vance running through the halls all by himself with his little cap guns, shooting in the air, playing cowboys and Indians with the Secret Service staff. He might not even put his pants on. Who knows? Just messing around, going into the kitchen, raiding the fridge. He's home alone, J.D. Vance says. He was very funny, actually, at a very serious moment, as we just relayed for you, laying out the law to these states that are defrauding the American taxpayer. And if Republicans want to win this November, they need to make this one of their top three issues. Democrats will continue to tell you that you need to pay more taxes and they're going to raise your taxes. And they still think that everything is underfunded, from Medicare to Medicaid to early learning to education to Obamacare. And meanwhile, they're taking your money from you, the person who plays by the rules and follows the law, and then they give it to people who aren't even citizens in this country, who are living large, and sending a lot of that money back home, your money, going back home to Somalia and other countries. They need to make this a front and center issue. J.D. Vance yesterday did so, warning all states, you comply, you work with us, you help us get rid of the fraud, or else you lose that funding. And the federal government can do that. And it's nice to see a Republican once in a while exercising that authority and power. Thank you. The vice president was also asked about a burning issue in Washington, D.C. First, a quick look at Wednesday night, where the president sort of added fuel to an already smoldering fire. The open discussion about who should be the Republican nominee in 28. Vance or Rubio. You remember, this is what the president said at the time.
2: Who's it going to be? Is it going to be J.D.? Is it going to be somebody else? I don't know. Does anybody have? Okay, let's go. You ready? Who likes J.D. Vance? Who likes Marco Rubio? All right. Sounds like a good ticket. J.D. is a perfect... That was a perfect ticket. By the way, I do believe that's a dream team, but these are minor details. That does not mean you have my endorsement under any circumstance.
1: Circumstances, I do like that. You have my endorsement, it's going to cost you. You don't get that for free. All right, so that's funny, and he's having fun. And J.D. Vance was in the audience. He was having fun. That's why he got a little bit more applause, I think. Marco Rubio was, you know, somewhere else, you know, saving the planet or whatever. Now... Rubio is with Trump over in China, of course. Vance is back home here. Rubio's been having fun with this, too. You can tell from the social media postings they're putting out. So now it's J.D. Vance's turn. And yesterday, well, he enjoyed the moment. Here's what he said.
3: Can you tell me a little bit about, you know, the president has been toying this idea of a joint ticket between you and Rubio. What do you think about that?
4: Oh, man. What I think is there are a few topics that I want to talk about less than what office I'm going to run for years down the road when I'm having a good time and trying to do good work in the job that the American people already elected me to do. Look, as I've answered this question probably in any number of ways, I love Marco. I think he's a great Secretary of State. He's become a very, very dear friend. But I think both of us are very much focused on accomplishing the American people's business right now. If I was the American people, there are few things that I would hate more than a person who's barely been in one office for a year and a half, who's angling for a job 2.5 years down the road. Let's do a good job now. We are. We just got to keep at it.
1: It's a good answer, political answer. Although, a couple things that I would bring to the table on this. It's true. The American people get very weary of politicians sitting in their current office, openly speculating and discussing and strategizing and angling and positioning for their next elected office. We did not elect you to this office so you could now plan your strategy for the next promotion that you're going to ask us to give you. Stop. Do the job we just elected you to do. Your job is not to get reelected. Your job is to do what we just elected you to do. So I agree with that. That said, not to quibble with the vice president. I like him a lot. This is not something that he's going to be running for years from now. At most, it's about 8 months from now, if he's really going to be running for president in 28. And in reality, look around you. The race is going on right now as far as the Democrats are concerned. This is not something, oh, that's fine. Unless, of course, that's a tell. Unless he's saying, yeah, 28's not my time. I got plenty of time. For crying out loud, Joe Biden ran with one foot in the grave. Of course, I can always run for president. I got decades ahead of me, and that's true. He could. Maybe that's a tell. Maybe he's actually hinting at the fact that this is not something that's imminent. But I assure you, if J.D. Vance is planning on running for president, or at least for the Republican nomination in 28, that's not something years down the line. It's something very real, and it's probably something being strategized right now. Ditto Marco Rubio. Or, hear me out, they've already worked this out between them and the president. And that's really what we're seeing play out. That's why they seem to be having so much fun.
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0: news this hour from Town Hall. I'm Ron Taylor. Arriving at the White House yesterday, President Trump called his three-day trip to China a tremendous success after meeting with President Xi Jinping.
1: Mr. President, who benefited more from
2: the
1: trip?
2: All I can say is that was a great success. It was fantastic. We made great deals. We did great trade deals. We have great relationships. And a lot of things have happened, and you'll be hearing about them. But that was a tremendous success. I think it really was a historic moment. Thank you very much.
0: U.S. immigration officials say they've uncovered thousands of potential fraud cases tied to a program that lets international students work here.
3: Acting ICE Director Todd Lyons says investigators spent the last year targeting rampant fraud in the optional practical training program, which lets F1 students work up to 12 months or 24 months for STEM fields. Lyons says OPT ballooned into an uncontrollable guest worker pipeline, and officials have identified over 10,000 students claiming work with highly suspect employers, many tied to empty offices or houses listed as work sites in states from Virginia to Florida.
0: Correspondent Willie Nelson. Workers on New York's Long Island Railroad have officially gone on strike, paralyzing the busiest commuter rail system in North America. Labor unions representing about half the system's workers announced the walkout early this morning after negotiations with the Metropolitan Transportation Authority failed to produce a new contract. The five unions represent about half the system's 7,000 workers. The strike will force the roughly 250,000 people who ride the system each workday to either work from home or find alternative routes into New York City from its Long Island suburbs. That means more traffic and longer work commutes. News and analysis at townhall.com.
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0: Longtime Tennessee Democratic Congressman Steve Cohen now announces that he will not run for re-election. More from correspondent Bernie Bennett with this update.
8: Cohen of Tennessee announced on Friday that he signed a document requesting not to be included on the ballot in Tennessee's 9th Congressional District. The congressman described the district determined by, quote, new lines as, quote, nothing like the 9th District that I've represented. The Democratic primary in the district is scheduled for August. Cohen is ending his re-election bid after more than 19 years in Congress. He took office in early 2007. Bernie Bennett reporting.
0: New U.S. House districts in Florida are facing their first test in court. A state judge heard arguments yesterday on a request to block the new districts from being used in the midterm elections. Several lawsuits contend the districts actually violate a state constitutional provision, going against partisan gerrymandering. Breaking news and analysis found at townhall.com. Some parents would like to send their kids to school with a pencil rather than an iPhone.
9: They're worried about excessive screen time in schools and are pushing educators to go back to pencils and paper. In Pennsylvania's Lower Merion School District, 600 people signing a petition asking to preserve parents' ability to opt their children out of digital devices. But it is a battle. School board members say it's not feasible to let hundreds of students opt out of technology that is essential to the curriculum. Jason Walker reporting.
0: Brandon Clark's death raised countless questions. So far, there are a few answers, and it'll probably stay that way for a while. The Memphis Grizzlies forward was found dead inside a home near Los Angeles Monday, and drug paraphernalia was found at the residence. The 29-year-old Clark was pronounced dead at the scene. You'll find more on these stories, plus breaking news at townhall.com.
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10: 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Broke down some conspiracy theories. 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
12: We are live right now from your nation's capital. It's 6 minutes after the hour on our flagship station, WMAL, the mighty MAL. Heard all over the greater Washington area, including Fairfax County, of course, where their Commonwealth Attorney Steve Descano, who appears to play fast and loose with that whole idea of being a prosecutor, he'll be testifying today about what appears to be discriminatory prosecutory practices, where he'll reduce charges for people if those people who have committed crimes and broken the law, if they in some way will be subject to deportation. He'll reduce the crime, reduce the charge, reduce the sentence, it appears, so that they don't face deportations. But, of course, you're a citizen and you break the law, well, they'll throw the book at you. And such as it is, there's a lot of complications. Either way, he'll have to answer for his policies under oath today before Congress. And in 30 minutes, we're going to speak with one of the congressmen asking him questions, Representative Tom McClintock of the Lake Tahoe area of California, which I think is still solid red. I think he dodged the bullet of the redistricting there in California. But we'll ask him about that, too. That's coming up in 30 minutes. I'm Larry O'Connor. It's O'Connor and Company. Right now, we are joined by a friend of the program and an analyst we value dearly, General Jack Keane. He's a retired four-star general. He's the chairman of the Institute for the Study of War. And boy, these are busy times for you, General Keane. So thanks for having some time for us this morning.
13: Yeah, delighted to be here with you, Larry, and your audience. Thank you.
12: I'd love to start with China, because we're hearing a lot of analysis all across the networks and the cable news, and I'm confused when it comes to Taiwan. Xi Jinping, it appears, has put up a cautionary statement for President Trump that if he doesn't handle Taiwan properly, that could be a disaster for our countries, et cetera, et cetera. But what exactly are we expecting President Trump to do? He's not going to say, hey, Taiwan's sovereign and they deserve independence, leave them alone. But he's also not going to say, oh, I know you guys want Taiwan, we don't care, go ahead and take them, right? I mean, that is there some suggestion that the president will upend decades of American policy with regard to Taiwan?
13: Yeah, I think what she is really after, they signaled to the Trump administration before this meeting, while President Trump and his team said, listen, our principal reason for getting together is economic, and we truly, number one on our list is to fix the trade imbalance that exists between the two countries,
12: right,
13: which obviously favors China. But the Chinese came right back and said, well, our primary topic that we want to talk about, it obviously is our relationship, but it is over Taiwan. And the Trump administration said that they would rather that not even be part of the discussion. Of course, they were not going to be able to deny the Chinese from bringing it up. Well, I think what China is really seeking here, when you get past all the antics and public statements, is just to weaken the United States' support to Taiwan, and also not pushing the increase in defense of the other countries in the region, particularly in the First Island Chain. As you know, along these lines, President Lai proposed a $40 billion defense budget. He's the president of Taiwan.
8: Yes.
13: They just passed a $25 billion one, which is an accomplishment in and of itself, giving the opposing party controls to parliament. He didn't get the 40, but he got a significant defense budget that they've never produced before.
8: Yeah.
13: The other thing is that Japan has almost doubled their defense budget. The Philippines has given us somewhere in the neighborhood. They began with four bases we can use. It's now up to six to seven, and they're strengthening their opposition to China. So that is what President Xi is looking at, and he's looking at U.S. support. Now, what has happened is the United States has held back delivering to Taiwan the defense weapons and munitions that we have already authorized and they have purchased, and they've held these back for a number of weeks. And that is the path that President Xi really wants to establish, less support for Taiwan, not just publicly. They would love to get that statement. I don't think they're going to get it, but certainly in a very practical manner to pull away from the United States' strong support. I think that's really where he's coming from, President Xi.
14: Speaking with General Jack Keane, and General, educate all of us, starting with me. Since World War II, we've had a major military presence in Okinawa, and I don't think people realize until they actually look at the map how close Okinawa is to Taiwan. And every year we have military exercises. Anyone with friends or family in the military know that more often than not, they're going to do some level of tour in Okinawa. They do these exercises, and every year they seem to get a little bit more robust and a little bit more robust. So with that understanding, General, why is it we even have to supply Taiwan directly with defensive capabilities and military? They've got their own military, and as you just said, they passed their own budget to build up their military. But if we've got them in Okinawa, isn't that the implicit defense that we will provide to Taiwan should China do anything? And how is China threatened? These are obviously defensive military capabilities. Taiwan's not going to be attacking them.
13: Yeah, well, there's a couple of things. I mean, obviously the defense of Taiwan begins with Taiwan itself, and certainly their defense budget is an expression of their political will, just as ours is. So it's very important, and they're coming to the number one weapons manufacturer in the world, which is the United States, you know, to get those kind of weapons that they so much need to send them a message of deterrence to China. Well, the United States, so our audience understands, when it comes to the United States military presence in the region, China has a decided advantage. You name the platform, and they outman us and outgun us rather dramatically in everything but submarines. So we have been increasing our forward deployment, and you're speaking of one of them dealing with Okinawa.
8: Mm-hmm.
13: We are putting in more capabilities in terms of offensive long-range missiles, defensive missiles themselves to deal with China's dominant air power in the region in terms of missiles and platforms, that unmanned and crewed platforms as well. But yes, the preparedness in the region of the United States is a major issue in terms of what capabilities do we have there. What we're trying to do with China is what we did with the Soviet Union. And that's simply, look, we can't match you platform to platform, but we'll put enough capability here to impose cost and deter you from trying to take Taiwan by force. That worked with the Soviet Union, even though they outgunned us and outmanned us in everything. But we had enough there to put in doubt whether they could be successful or not.
8: Yeah.
13: That is simply called effective deterrence, and that's what it's all about. And it's just not the United States, it's just not Taiwan, it's also our allies and partners in the region strengthening their capability, which is ongoing.
14: But also the American military's ability to sort of show what we're capable of, first with the exercise in Venezuela and now the ongoing exercise, including the incredibly effective blockade. over in the Middle East, in Iran. That also is quite a demonstration here for China about what we can do. And, of course, I think China knows that we're only showing a little bit of our capabilities right now.
13: Yeah, there's no doubt, I think, that President Trump comes into this meeting with the wind at his back. I know political opposition in the country would say something different.
14: Yeah.
13: But listen, China understands what's happening here. This president came in and took over a situation he rather would not have. He knew he took over from a weakened American leadership. Russia, China, Iran, and North Korea took advantage of it for 4 years. Trump immediately began to deal with his own hemisphere first to strengthen Americans' role there, and China lost its number one relationship in the region with Venezuela. That's a fact. And then he had to deal with a war in Europe with Russia, and is trying to negotiate a deal, painfully so, and unbelievable patience in dealing with that, but nonetheless still supporting the Ukrainians on the ground.
14: Yeah.
13: And now he's dealing with the war in the Middle East. All of that, China realized that this is strong American leadership back on the world stage as the world's number one global leader, something President Xi has stated more than once, that he wants to replace the United States as the world's global leader. We have to focus on how aggressive China truly is, not only in the region, but worldwide. They see American leadership strong coming into this. Now, they certainly are interested in the war in the Middle East because they depend on Middle East oil. 35 to 40% of it does come out of the Middle East. But they have huge strategic reserves. It's not something that they need to solve tomorrow, but they certainly want it to return to some degree of stability.
14: Retired 4-star General Jack Keane, always great to talk with you, sir. I know these are busy times for you. You're moving from point A to point B, and you picked up the phone to lend your insight to this. So we very much appreciate it. Thank you, sir, as always, and we'll talk to you soon.
13: Yeah, great talking to you and your audience, Larry. Thank you.
14: That's General Jack Keane. Again, he's the chairman of the Institute for the Study of War. And one wrap-up there, just in case you're joining us. The readout from the meetings that occurred overnight while you were sleeping in Beijing, as it relates to Iran, this is the message from the White House. The two sides agreed that the Strait of Hormuz must remain open to support the free flow of energy. President Xi made clear China's opposition to the militarization of the strait or any effort to charge a toll. And he expressed interest in purchasing more American oil to reduce China's dependence.
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19: Hi, this is Kevin Coughlin for the Chairman's Hour with Brian Williams. As we move toward our 250th birthday celebration for America, I've been reflecting on aspects and practices of American life and citizenship that have fallen by the wayside. Little things about being an American that we've lost or are worth reclaiming. Did you know that there are 149 national historic sites or national parks, 2,600 national historic landmarks, and over 100,000 properties that are listed on the National Register of Historic Places, all around these great United States? And for my entire life, from the time that I was a little kid to right now, one of my favorite things to do has always been to visit as many of these places as I can. Recently, I visited the James A. Garfield Memorial Site in Mentor and learned about our 20th president. When you visit a national site, a national park in particular, you immerse yourself in the beauty and majesty of our country. When you stop into a historic site, or even just stop to read a historical marker, you are absorbing the history, reconnecting with our country's past, with our founders, and the people that built this country. It's a great way to immerse yourself and just breathe the history, to become part of it and learn about where we come from as a nation and a people. Visiting national sites, a practice worth reclaiming.
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0: Yesterday on Capitol Hill, Rand Paul of Kentucky oversaw a hearing of what we were told was a whistleblower from the CIA uncovering information that somehow the true origins of the COVID-19 virus during the pandemic was covered up by the United States government, potentially by people surrounding Anthony Fauci, who, of course, has an auto pen pardon, so he can't be prosecuted for his crimes. And, of course, this comes right after the statute of limitations expired for him lying to Congress, which it would have been great to actually challenge that auto pen pardon, wouldn't it have been? Then that would have been great to actually bring charges against somebody and have them say, oh, I've got a pardon, and then actually say, oh, really? Well, let's see if a judge agrees that an auto pen pardon is valid. That would have been great. Didn't happen, though, much to my dismay. That said, there are a lot of questions about this whistleblower. His name is James Erdman III, but what's interesting is that he didn't actually claim whistleblower status. There's a statute in the federal government that's passed by Congress, signed by the president, anyone who works for the administration or what have you, who has a story to tell. They could, in fact, get them into legal or professional trouble if they go against somebody with great power, so that they can't be persecuted for telling the truth. They claim whistleblower status, and then they come forward. So I don't know if the technical term here is whistleblower, considering the legal status hasn't been employed. But he's definitely blowing the whistle. Here's a little bit about what Mr. Erdman had to say. Take a listen.
1: Public health policy would have been very different had the American public been made aware that a virus from a lab in China was going to serve as the foundation for an emergency use authorization mRNA products being mandated by the former administration. Dr. Fauci's role in the cover-up was intentional. Dr. Fauci influenced the analytical process and findings by leveraging his position to ensure the IC consulted with a conflicted list of curated subject matter experts, public health officials, and scientists. This included some of the authors of the paper, The Proximal Origin of SARS-CoV-2, and other public health experts who have been in his orbit for the last 20-plus years.
0: Now, of course, the assumption here is that we knew all along that it came from the Wuhan lab, but we were told if you say that, you're racist or something, and you're going to have grandma killed because of your negligence. Never made any sense to me. And also, the suggestion is that not only did Dr. Anthony Fauci, the man who engineered the federal-level public policy that all states followed anyway, to make your life miserable. Not only did he know, but he actually knew one step further that it was federal tax dollars under his direction that contributed to the experiments that led to that Wuhan lab leak of COVID-19. That's why the testimony just said that the CIA was on the verge of calling this a lab leak, which it was in real time. At the moment, we were putting up precautions to try to protect ourselves from this thing. And then they changed course. Just a couple of days later, no explanation, and it appears that maybe Anthony Fauci is the one who injected himself into the conversation. Senator Ron Johnson of Wisconsin was very animated about it. Here's what he had to say.
2: This committee, this chairman needs an apology. This is not political theater. This is serious oversight work. This is what the American people need to see. And I just wish our Democrat colleagues had any level of curiosity what's happening inside the deep state. Thank you, Mr. Chairman.
3: Thank you, and I completely concur, and I would also like to respond to the CIA spokesman. They say that we have already obtained closed-door testimony. Well, closed-door testimony doesn't provide oversight. Public testimony provides oversight. We have asked them for public testimony and for oversight. We would love to have the scientists who, the six or seven scientists that were commissioned to look at this, we'd love to see their report. Why would we not be allowed to see their report? I can't even read that in private.
0: That's right. It's very curious, isn't it? Yeah, the CIA put out a statement saying this is political theater because you already have our closed-door testimony. And as Senator Paul just said, that's not oversight. Closed-door isn't oversight. And they refused to come to this hearing. Also refusing to come, any Democrat senator, they refused to participate in the questioning. That's why toward the end, you can see here, listen, it appears, as Senator Paul suggested with this whistleblower, that the cover-up continues. We have that video?
3: Thank you, Mr. Erdman. Is it your testimony that there is still resistance from the CIA to comply with the law we passed to declassify all the COVID information?
1: Yes.
0: There you go.
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4: All eyes on Beijing right now as the president continues the state dinner after the first meeting of this summit between President Trump and Xi Jinping. A lot at stake, including what's happening in Iran, as there are now reports, although from the Iran news agency Fars and re-reported by Al Jazeera, so I'm somewhat skeptical, but it does make some sense in terms of how these nefarious players like to poke the bear and stick their thumb in our eye. The report is that Iran is now letting Chinese vessels through the Strait of Hormuz unimpeded, which, of course, is a diplomatic conundrum for the president as he's sitting and having dinner with Xi Jinping and trying to execute a safe and orderly diplomatic resolution to the military endeavor in Iran. Just another factor that the American delegation is juggling with. We'll raise all of this with K.T. McFarland, former Deputy National Security Advisor to President Trump. That's coming up in 30 minutes. Right now, one of my favorite members of Congress from the state of California, Tom McClintock, representing, frankly, the most beautiful part of California, Lake Tahoe, mountain region. Please tell me that you survived that outrageous Gavin Newsom redistricting plan there, Congressman McClintock.
5: Yeah, I did. I was one of the four surviving districts, but it's decimating to democracy. Republicans in California get 40% of the congressional vote. We'll end up under this Gavinmander with about 8% of the seats. Yeah. All in his claim that he's saving democracy. Well, that's not democracy. That is despotism.
4: Yep. Amen to that. And we continue to keep our eye on California and California politics. Although, as a member of the United States Representatives for California, you look out for the Golden State's interests, but you also look out for the Constitution and the quality of life all across this nation. And today there's going to be a hearing. You're going to be interviewing or questioning, I should say, Steve Descano. He's Commonwealth Attorney Prosecutor for Fairfax County right here in the Washington region. But what he's been doing by twisting the law and refusing to prosecute criminals and picking and choosing illegal aliens for relief and suspended sentences so they don't get deported, that's not just a Fairfax County, Virginia phenomenon. That's certainly something that we're seeing nationwide, Congressman McClintock. What are you hoping to achieve today?
5: Well, first and foremost, to understand or try to understand the thinking behind these self-destructive policies. I mean, he's gone so far as to boast that if you have an American citizen and an illegal alien, he will charge the illegal alien with a lower crime so that illegal alien can't be deported. Yep. He's now under investigation by the Civil Rights Division of the Department of Justice for that very practice, which is clearly illegal.
4: Yeah, in fact, if I can pause for a second there, because you're right that he boasted about it, because he was actually on his campaign website. The actual wording was there, and then he deleted it. Could that also be a crime? Is that trying to destroy evidence as he was being investigated?
5: I think more than that, that's an admission of guilt.
4: Yes.
5: And we'll see how all of that unfolds. But your point is well taken. this is not limited to Fairfax County. He's become one of the poster child for

0: this practice, but it's going on now in 11 states. This is the doctrine of nullification that was first propounded by John C. Calhoun. It holds that local or state governments can simply ignore federal laws they disagree with. We thought this doctrine had died with the Confederacy, but it's back. And people have to understand exactly what the sanctuary policies are. This doesn't involve otherwise law-abiding illegal aliens. This is a case where local or state law enforcement simply refuses to transfer illegal aliens who are already in their custody for committing other crimes to federal authorities so that they can be deported or at least notify federal authorities about a criminal's pending release. These jurisdictions specifically release these criminals back into our communities, and that's had devastating consequences.
1: Yeah. Yeah, including, by the way, speaking specifically of Fairfax County, there was an illegal immigrant who had been in custody over 40 times and was released again, even though the police warned not to do it, and then he murdered a woman, a mother in her 40s, at a bus stop. We've been talking about that story quite a bit. So, Congressman McClintock, people will hear our conversation here, and they're yelling back at the radio right now, how is this legal? How can some podunk little county prosecutor defy federal law and just stand there and say, yeah, pound sand, we're not going to... How do these sanctuary laws even make it and rise to the level of being enforceable? Why hasn't this been stopped, and who can stop it?
0: Well, that's what our subcommittee is looking at. You know, what do we need to do to change these laws so that this kind of danger can't be visited upon any American anywhere in the country? It comes down to a very simple question of law enforcement's responsibility to protect Americans from violent criminals, and they're not doing that. We have a bill, the Stop Sanctuary Cities bill, that's already passed the House Judiciary Committee. It's pending action now on the House floor. It will preempt these sanctuary laws. It will allow the families of the victims of these practices to sue these sanctuary jurisdictions for the damages that have been inflicted on them. It will assure that federal law enforcement funds that are currently going to sanctuary jurisdictions that refuse to enforce federal law will be diverted instead to those jurisdictions that are seeking to enforce the law. And it will allow local county sheriffs, for example, in sanctuary states like California, to defy these state laws and cooperate directly with the federal government. Well, we have one sheriff who testified before our subcommittee from Tulare County. He testified that about half of the crimes he's dealing with involve illegal aliens, and yet state law in California forbids him from cooperating with ICE to remove these illegals from his county.
1: Congressman, I appreciate the House passing that law, but everyone knows that the Democrats in the Senate are going to filibuster that, so it won't go anywhere. And so what's frustrating here is, why is a new law even needed? By the way, I read the Constitution and understand the Supremacy Clause and understand federal law and federal jurisdictions. When Gavin Newsom, your governor, or Abigail Spanberger or Wes Moore here in the Washington area in Virginia and Maryland, when they stand up and say, nope, our law enforcement won't cooperate because it's not their job to cooperate with federal law enforcement, it's maddening. It doesn't make any constitutional sense. That's like saying local law enforcement won't help find a bank robber because robbing a bank is a federal crime. That, of course, local law enforcement cooperates with federal law enforcement on federal crime. That happens all the time. They're just picking this one. Why do we need a new law? Why can't this go to the Supreme Court? Why can't this be enforced and the Constitution prevail?
0: Well, that's exactly what the Department of Justice is now looking at.
1: Okay, how does that play out exactly?
0: Well, they currently have an investigation against the Commonwealth Attorney, Stephen Descanso, in Fairfax County, over equal protection of the law issue, a flagrant violation of certainly civil rights law. And I think that all of these questions, including the defiance of federal law, which by the way, forbids anyone from interfering with removal proceedings. We will see that work its way through the court system, but at the same time, we need to preempt these laws into the future.
1: So
0: ultimately, that's going to be the choice of the American people. I mean, that's one of the great questions. That is going to be settled on the November ballot. Do you really want the Democrats to continue these policies that are resulting in so many needless deaths and other crimes? Do you really want to allow the Democrats to reopen our borders? Because that's precisely what they're pledged to do.
1: That is actually a great point, and I shouldn't be so cynical and defeatist by saying, well, the Democrats will block it, so it won't matter. Making them vote on this is important. That is a political process, provided that Republicans running this November will be able to make this a campaign issue. I feel like, in a strange way, the president and Republicans are victims of their own success because the border has been shut down and locked down so effectively that people have forgotten exactly how bad the Democrats' policies are and how quickly it can go in the other direction. So this needs to be a major political issue this November. Is that what you're saying?
0: That's exactly what I'm saying. And ultimately, the people have got to decide whether they want to live under laws that protect all Americans from violence, or whether they want to continue down this sanctuary road of releasing dangerous illegal aliens who have committed other crimes back into our communities rather than deport them as the law requires. We get the government we vote for. Sometimes it's a blessing, other times it's a curse, but it's always true. In democracy, you get the government you vote for. If it turns out to be a government you don't like, that's just nature's way of warning you to be a little more careful about the next time you cast a vote. And I think that learning process is occurring across the country.
1: Congressman Tom McClintock is our guest, and the subcommittee hearing today is on immigration integrity, security, and enforcement. You're also going to hear from the Fairfax County Sheriff, Stacey Kincaid, also the Arlington County Commonwealth's Attorney. All of these individuals have gone on the public record stating that they're not going to enforce these laws, cooperate with federal ICE authorities, and for that matter, as we see play out with Steve Descano, the Commonwealth's attorney, he does these reduced sentences for people who could face deportation with a felony on their record. What are you looking for in this testimony here in terms of the potential that Mr. Descano could perjure himself, that he could try to lie about his record and the reality of what he's been doing?
0: Well, we have very good laws against that will be enforced if he does. But I'm not going to presume that he's going to lie to us. I'm going to presume that he's going to try to justify these policies. And the justification that we've heard so far from him is this improves trust between the immigrant community and law enforcement, which, of course, begs the question, how are citizens to trust law enforcement to protect them from these violent criminals? Sheriff Kincaid says she just doesn't have the budget to call ICE to pick up such criminals before she releases them back onto our streets. And that begs the question, well, how much does a phone call to ICE actually cost?
1: Right.
0: And what's the cost of not making that call to Stephanie Minter, her family, what's the cost of these crimes that are being committed once you release these dangerous criminals?
1: Exactly. And finally, this whole canard that in some way members of the immigrant community are intimidated and won't become witnesses and report a crime that they're the victim of because they're afraid they'll be deported. There's already laws on the books protecting victims of crime regardless of their immigration status. They can't point to one person who reported a crime and then got deported. Congressman McClintock, we'll be watching today. Good luck. Good luck, sir. Thanks for joining us. I'm Larry O'Connor. More to come.
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0: morning. Larry O'Connor here at 51 minutes after the hour. I'm live in the nation's capital. Great to talk with you wherever you are. Love our new growing audience nationwide. And, you know, I also love and respect all of the other radio hosts on this radio station. A lot of them are very good friends of mine. We socialize together. You know that. Here in Washington, I mean, from Chris Plant to Derek Hunter to Vince Colonnais to the great one, Mark Levin, on our radio station, we hang out together. We do stuff. In fact, four out of five of us are all doing an event for our listeners this Sunday in Alexandria at the Birchmere Theater, the Free Speech Forum. We do that twice a year now, I think. It's great. We have a blast. And we really do enjoy each other's company. But here's the little unspoken honesty truth that I'm going to share with you that they won't say. They're all jealous of me. It's true. It's true. There's a lot of reasons to be jealous of me, but first and foremost, because I get to have the first word. Everyone knows the morning show is the most important show in a radio lineup, so I'm thrilled to be able to be your morning man, no matter what city you're in right now. And we intend to be the go-to place, the tip of the spear, ground zero. We, on O'Connor & Company, we will own the midterm elections. We are absolutely going to own it, and the 28th presidential election. Between my work here on this show and at Town Hall Media, we got you covered. Six ways to Sunday, as Chuck Schumer would like to say. And we are plugged in on everything going on in every battleground district and in every battleground state for the Senate. Now, there will be some who tell you, like, you know, Joe Scarborough, et cetera, that Texas is a battleground state. I'm not so sure about that. I'm told every 2 years that Texas is about to go blue, and it just doesn't seem to happen. They love this James Tallarico guy who has written his own gospel, I believe, the gospel according to Tallarico. It's not so Christian, but they love him for it, because unlike most Democrats, he'll actually invoke the name of Jesus, if not to blaspheme. That's fine. He seems to be raising money. Okay. He doesn't even know who his opponent is yet, as Republicans are having a runoff coming up the Tuesday after Memorial Day. Then things get real. But go for it, James Tallarico. Keep taking all of that money from Democrats around the country and wasting it in Texas. It works for me. Yesterday, he had a visitor in the Lone Star State, none other than Barack Obama. Now, let me just play this out for you for a second. First, you'll remember last week we shared with you Barack Obama, in his own words, lamenting the state of his marriage. And what did he blame for the problem with his marriage? You'll remember here. Oh, it's just a graphic. That's right. Headline. Obama admits Trump has caused tension in his marriage. The former president says his wife thinks he should be easing out of politics. So your wife says, hey, this is harming our marriage. Stop doing it. Get out of politics. You're a former president. Why don't you just relax and enjoy? Go open your library. Get out of politics, because I want my husband home with me. It's hurting our marriage. And what does Barack Obama do? He flies to Texas and goes to a taco bar with James Tallarico. Here was the moment when Obama ordered a taco. Everyone hold your breath.
1: Mr. President.
2: Good to see you,
1: nice to meet you, sir.
2: Good to see you. Hey, people. I hear the tacos here are okay.
3: They're amazing.
2: They're not bad. That's the word on the street. Lilia, this is your spot. This is your joint. So what I'm thinking is, you got to get the street taco. I need maybe like a holy moly.
4: I'll have a street taco, no onions.
5: I think I know your order.
6: Yeah, breakfast tacos.
5: Potato and cheese.
6: That's right. I come here a lot. So
2: Oh, you got something there. No, I'm teasing. This looks like a table of troublemakers right here. Who's this cutie?
6: This is my baby niece, Jane.
2: Hey, you.
7: And what's my name?
2: That's me.
0: There you go. Isn't that charming? Isn't that wonderful? Isn't it beautiful? Uh-oh, Republicans, we're in trouble. Texas loves Obama. Well, to be fair, that wasn't actually Texas. It was Austin. It's anyone who knows Texas knows there's Texas and then there's Austin. And by the way, if you're out there doing a big photo op with the guy who's trying to be just a regular Joe Texan who loves the Lord, first of all, that regular Joe shouldn't look like he's AI. What is with James Tallarico? Am I the only one who sees this and thinks that he's not real, that he's fake? The fake smile, the fake expression, even the fake cheekbones. It's just odd. Not a good way to be a regular Joe Texan, who, by the way, has only won in his very liberal district in Austin, never run or won statewide other than winning the primary against Jasmine Crockett. And, by the way, if you're trying to be a regular Joe Texan, don't order a vegetarian taco. You know, throw some brisket in there, some bacon perhaps. What is that? Egg, potato, cheese? That's it. Oh, and finally, there's this. Oh, gosh, look. They brought in Obama. This is huge. This is giant. This is... Last time Obama was brought in for an election, it was for Kamala Harris. How'd that work out? I'll remember Barack Obama was campaigning in the final weeks there, challenging black men that they need to get over their bigotry to vote for Kamala Harris. That's a great message. He's such a gifted politician. But I will admit, he's telegenic, he gives a good speech, and he rallies the base, that's for sure. That's why they were in, say it again with me, Austin. Austin, you see. It's May. It's May. You already have the nomination. And you now have to call in the big guns, Barack Obama, to rally your base in Austin. That's a sign of confidence. That's a sign of position. That's a sign of being able to win the entire state. He's going to do great in Austin. The rest of the state? Well,
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12: News this hour from Town Hall. I'm Ron Taylor. The U.S. Supreme Court has ruled on Virginia Democrats' redistricting efforts.
13: The Supreme Court has rejected a bid by Virginia Democrats hoping to restore a congressional map that would have given them a better chance to add four additional seats in the U.S. House. It leaves in place the Virginia High Court's decision striking down a constitutional amendment narrowly approved by voters. Virginia's Democratic Governor Abigail Spanberger says the state will hold this year's elections under the current districts. It's the latest twist in a partisan redistricting frenzy that kicked off last year, now supercharged by a Louisiana case in which the Supreme Court weakened the Voting Rights Act. Jennifer King, Washington.
12: There's talk of a possible indictment against a high-ranking Cuban official.
14: According to three people familiar with the matter, the Justice Department is preparing to seek an indictment against former Cuban President Raul Castro, and that the potential indictment is connected to Castro's alleged role in the 1996 shootdown of four planes operated by the Miami-based exile group Brothers to the Rescue. Prosecutors in Miami have been building cases against senior Cuban officials amid renewed pressure from South Florida Republicans and a pledge earlier this year by President Donald Trump to orchestrate a friendly takeover. I'm Lisa Dwyer.
12: Workers on New York's Long Island Railroad are officially on strike, paralyzing the busiest commuter rail system in North America. Labor unions representing about half the system's workers announced the walkout early this morning after negotiations with the Metropolitan Transportation Authority failed to produce a new contract. The strike will force the roughly 250,000 people who ride the system each weekday to either work from home or find alternative routes into New York City from its Long Island suburbs, causing traffic jams and choked highways. News and analysis at townhall.com.
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12: The largest collection of Paul McCartney's personal artifacts ever publicly displayed is now part of a new exhibit at the Rock and Roll Hall of Fame in Cleveland, centering on his life after the Beatles and his band Wings. Senior Director of Museum and Archival Collections Andy Leach takes us on a tour of what visitors get to see.
16: It's the largest collection of his personal artifacts ever publicly displayed. The first one covers from the beginning, 1970 through about 1972, And the second wall case covers 73 and 74. It's a recreation of the home that they have in Scotland. And Paul still owns that home. And this is a recreation of their kitchen with photos and some lyrics about Scotland and the country and some photos that Linda took. I think Wings leaves a legacy of, you know, a...
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25: Welcome to This Week on Capitol Hill, your insider's guide to the stories shaping Washington and the world. I'm your host, Tony Perkins. Well, this week, President Donald Trump traveled to China for a summit with Xi Jinping, the General Secretary of the Chinese Communist Party and President of China.
26: This has been an incredible visit. I think a lot of good has come of it. We've settled a lot of different problems that other people wouldn't have been able to settle. And the relationship is a very strong one. We've really done some wonderful things, I believe.
25: It was President Donald Trump following the two-day summit in Beijing. Arkansas Congressman Rick Crawford, chairman of the House Permanent Select Committee on Intelligence, will join us with a readout on the summit and what it means for U.S.-China relations moving forward. And speaking of China, a Senate hearing this week featured testimony from CIA whistleblower who alleged Biden administration officials, including Dr. Anthony Fauci, influenced assessments regarding the origins of COVID-19 and downplayed evidence pointing to a possible laboratory leak in Wuhan.
27: Dr. Fauci's role in the cover-up was intentional. Dr. Fauci influenced the analytical process and findings by leveraging his position to ensure the IC consulted with a conflicted list of curated subject matter experts, public health officials, and scientists.
25: That was CIA whistleblower James Erdman III. Newsmax chief Washington correspondent James Rosen will join us. House Speaker Mike Johnson will also be here with a wrap-up of the week and a look ahead at as Congress works to finalize federal funding legislation. And as the nation marked National Police Week, FBI co-deputy director Andrew Bailey joins me to discuss the state of law enforcement in America and the challenges facing those who wear the badge. All of that and more coming up on This Week on Capitol Hill.
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25: The U.S. Supreme Court on Thursday temporarily blocked a ruling from the Fifth Circuit Court of Appeals that would have halted the Biden administration's policy allowing the abortion drug mifepristone to be distributed by mail without in-person medical oversight. Louisiana, joined by other states, had sued the FDA over the policy, arguing it undermines state laws protecting unborn life and women's health. The Fifth Circuit concluded the states were likely to succeed on key aspects of their case and had temporarily paused the policy while the litigation continued. The Supreme Court ordered that pause be lifted for now, allowing the mail distribution policy to remain in effect as the legal battle proceeds. Joining us now to discuss this and more is Newsmax chief Washington correspondent James Rosen. James, welcome back to This Week on Capitol Hill.
28: Thank you, Tony.
25: Now, many expected the conservative majority Supreme Court to rule differently on this abortion drug case. What's your assessment of the court's decision this week?
28: So it's an order, technically speaking, not a decision, and which means that really it's procedural in nature, and it doesn't signify necessarily that the abortion manufacturers are headed for a victory at the Supreme Court. What happened here essentially is that the justices issued an order that allowed the manufacturers of this male abortion medication to continue doing business while their appeal at the Fifth Circuit Court of Appeals, one rung below the Supreme Court, continues. So we've seen many instances in a wide array of areas of the law not just abortion law, where the Supreme Court will issue an order that allows a policy or a program to continue while appeals are pursued, but ultimately will rule against that policy or program. And one suspects that given the makeup of the Supreme Court today, 6-3 conservative supermajority, conservatives being much more, in general, much more likely to respect federalism, that is the prerogatives of the states and local state governments. One imagines that when this eventually reaches the court in a substantive way, not just a procedural matter, that the Supreme Court will take a dim view of the continued distribution of this abortion medication despite state laws banning it.
25: You know, James, as you pointed out, it is an order, not an opinion or decision. However, pretty strong statements coming from the dissenting viewpoint on this from Thomas and Alito, almost echoing, it sounds like, the former Justice Scalia.
28: Justice Thomas, in his dissent from this order, stated in essence that he couldn't see what harm could possibly come to an entity such as the abortion manufacturers, the abortion drug manufacturers, who are engaged in what Louisiana has already condemned and codified as criminal behavior, and therefore that the manufacturers are not entitled to any kind of judicial intervention that enables them to continue perpetrating a criminal scheme. And it could well be that eventually elements of these dissents, as often happens in procedural matters, become the substance of a majority ruling when the case is addressed substantively.
25: All right, I want to jump across the street. Let's go to the Capitol. The Senate Homeland Security Committee held a significant hearing this week on the origins of COVID-19. And, you know, I played a clip at the opening of the program about a whistleblower that put the finger right on Anthony Fauci for a cover-up. What do you make of that?
28: So this is an official from the Central Intelligence Agency who appeared before the Senate Homeland Security Committee as a whistleblower, and who alleged CIA misconduct in a variety of areas. You referenced, quote, the origins of COVID-19. I've done some work on this as a reporter, and just as a technical matter, I don't refer to the origins of COVID-19 because that suggests multiple origins, or at least a plurality. I refer to the origin of COVID-19. When I was at the Sinclair Broadcast Group in 2021, I broke an exclusive story about the existence of a previously unreported document. It was it was the results of a top secret inquiry, and it was a top secret report that was prepared by something called the Z Division in 2020. Just as the outbreak was really gathering steam. And the Z Division is the intelligence arm of the Department of Energy's Lawrence Livermore Nuclear Laboratory. It was created in the Cold War. That's why it has that wonderful Cold War name, the Z Division. And the Z Division at the Energy Department at the Lawrence Livermore Nuclear Laboratory undertook its own inquiry into the origins or the origin of COVID-19. And in May of 2020, just when everyone was scattering and everything was being shut down, the classified conclusion of the Department of Energy was that the zoonotic theory that the COVID-19 virus jumped from a bat to an intermediary animal that's never been identified to human beings, which is what Dr. Fauci was pressing, was equally plausible to the lab leak theory, the idea that that the Chinese authorities, probably as part of their weapons, their chemical and biological weapons program, were experimenting with the sequences of the COVID-19 virus, and somehow where safety was lax and documented to have been lax at that Wuhan facility by our own State Department officials, that the virus leaked from the laboratory. The Department of Energy report that was classified in May 2020, and which my reporting found out was withheld from its usual full distribution to the interagency task forces in the first Trump term. In other words, this finding was suppressed within the Department of Energy, that both, you know, as early as 2020, we had classified investigations that were finding that the lab leak and the zoonotic theory were at least equally plausible. So now you have a CIA whistleblower saying that various officials at CIA and Dr. Fauci conspired to suppress the lab leak evidence. The other interesting aspect of, and I have to say that I found Mr. Erdman to be a credible witness, measured in his claims, specific in his use of terminology and so forth. The chairman of the Senate Homeland Security Committee, Senator Rand Paul, Republican of Kentucky, is going to take this further. We've already seen a former top aide to Dr. Fauci indicted last month on charges, federal charges of concealing evidence in this very matter, investigations into the origin of COVID-19. So it's entirely conceivable that at some point a referral might be made for Dr. Fauci, or that his former top aide might, as they say in 10,000 mob movies, flip on his boss. We will see. The other interesting aspect to the testimony from the whistleblower was that he alleged that the Central Intelligence Agency took 40 boxes of documents relating to the assassination of President Kennedy, the formerly covert MK Ultra program within CIA that formed one of the most horrendous of the CIA's mid-century abuses of power. 40 boxes of documents on these issues and others, that CIA took those boxes from the possession of the Office of the Director of National Intelligence. And my reporting tells me that there has been a tug of war, if you will, between ODNI, which technically oversees CIA, and the Central Intelligence Agency over access to these documents, and that CIA is holding on to them. This week, we saw a delegation of lawmakers head over to Langley to meet with CIA officials about this, making clear that this is a new era and that President Trump is demanding accountability and that they want to see these files returned and ultimately released as mandated by law.
0: All right, we just got about 10 seconds left. Why the reluctance?
28: It's hard to say, not knowing exactly what's in the files, but it's suggested that among the papers would be the documents of the Assassination Review Board that was set up by law in 1992 to process the remaining JFK files. One large segment of files still being withheld are the files belonging to the Assassination Review Board itself.
0: All right, James, to be continued. Thanks so much for joining us. Folks, stick with us. We're back with more after this.
2: Americans may not agree on much, but we agree on Social Security. 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
0: Welcome back to This Week on Capitol Hill. I'm your host, Tony Perkins. Well, this week, as we were discussing earlier, President Trump held a two-day summit with Chinese President Xi Jinping in Beijing, marking the first visit of its kind by a U.S. president since 2017. While the talks covered trade, technology, and the war in Iran, President Xi issued a pointed warning on Taiwan, stating that any misstep could lead to direct conflict between our two nations. Joining us now to discuss this and more is Congressman Rick Crawford. He serves as the chairman of the House Permanent Select Committee on Intelligence. He represents the 1st Congressional District of Arkansas. Chairman Crawford, welcome to This Week on Capitol Hill. Thanks for joining us.
14: You bet. Thanks for having me.
0: I think Razorbacks would take that as a challenge from President Xi, would they not?
14: Yeah, I think that's true. Look, nobody really wants to have any kind of standoff over Taiwan. We certainly don't want a military conflict with China. But I think there has to be a sort of a different perspective on what exactly this means for the United States. The United States, we don't have the luxury of strategic patience along the lines of what you see in China. And there's a reason for that, because our political system isn't designed for strategic patience. For example, I have to get elected every 2 years and reelected every 2 years. The president is elected, reelected every 4 years, Senate every 6 years. It's designed to be responsive to the people at a moment in time, whereas President Xi is present for life. When they start talking about long-term strategic planning, they're looking out 100 years. When the president goes into the White House, everybody is interested in his first 100 days. That's the agenda. What can I get done in the first 100 days? So our long-term strategic planning in the business world isn't even close to that. We've got a five-year plan, you know, for these Fortune 500 companies that are looking, you know, long-term. It's like, what can we do in the next 5 years? Or how do we need to position ourselves in the next 5 years? And we're up against an adversary that has all kinds of time, because they don't have to worry about a political system that constrains their ability to operate. Yeah. So essentially got a dictator over there that he can make all kinds of plans, and it's good to go until he dies, until they achieve biological regime change. So, and that's the difference.
0: That's a tremendous point to be made. And I appreciate you bringing that up, because most people don't realize that. But they are playing the 100-year long game. And mm-hmm. as you point out, we play the first 100 years of our first 100 days of a president's administration. But given that, and that is a reality, no question about it, how do we compensate for that when it comes to our longer-term alliances with countries like Taiwan that we have we've made a commitment to?
14: Well, I think what we have to do is look at the significance of Taiwan as it applies to it's not just a technology hub. It is pretty much ground zero for the production of chips at the highest levels, the most technologically advanced, and unless and until the United States is ready to or provide the space for or the economic conditions for our own ability at home to reshore our capability, then we're going to be reliant on Taiwan. And that's going to require, from a policy perspective, that we engage in what we mostly call strategic ambiguity. And that is to say, we don't want an armed conflict over Taiwan with China. But we also don't want to give up Taiwan to China. What does that look like from one administration to the other? And that's where the strategic patience comes in, because we could engage in a strategic patience type campaign against China. But that means that one administration to the other has to be equally yoked in that endeavor. So if we see that change, if we get to a point where we see a new administration that doesn't see the value in Taiwan, nor sees the value in our continued investment in technology to remain above and out in front of China, then this can all come undone. And so we just, you know, sometimes I long for the days of the Cold War when we could all agree on who the enemy was.
0: Mm. So was there not some ambivalence in the previous administration toward Taiwan?
14: Yeah, I mean, it was really not clear what their goals were with regard to Taiwan and how that impacts our relationship with China. And so, okay, a little bit of ambiguity there. Again, not real clear, not clearly defined positions on Taiwan. That actually, in the context of the previous administration, that provided a little bit of wiggle room, a little bit of space for China to work in. That's what I'm talking about. That it's going to, that strategic ambiguity looks different from one administration to the other. Ambiguous as it may be, there may be perceptions on the part of China where they see opportunities in one administration that don't exist in another, even though it may not be clearly stated.
0: Chairman Crawford, along those same lines, Congress spoke this week in a very bipartisan way when it came to the issue of human rights of China. The president, we don't know, he may have, but there's no evidence that he brought that up in the meeting. But this is another area where we've gone from administration to administration, some paying more attention to this than others. And I think you're absolutely right. Where there's gray area, that's where China makes a move.
14: Absolutely. And they're very astute observers of our political machinations that take place here in the United States. They understand our systems very, very well. They have people here in this country that are part of our system. I mean, look at the mayor of an LA County community just last week that pleaded guilty to being an agent of a foreign power, and she was relaying information back to China, her handlers in China. This is the level of penetration that they have here in the United States, which gives them the kinds of insights that we don't have into China. We have, you know, the ability to observe, say, at 30,000 feet, but I'm not sure that we have as good as our intelligence is around the world. One of the most challenging areas that we have is China. It's what we would consider to be a denied space. And what we have in the United States is we are an open society. And countries like China have for generations have taken advantage of that. We see this happening with Russia, Iran, and Cuba as well. And they're all really good at it. And they really use our open society against us. And what that has done is has turned our own homeland into contested space.
0: I mean, that is a really good point. We could spend an hour talking about that, because how do you maintain that open society, which we all want, because we have freedoms as Americans that are very unique in the history of the world, but at the same time protected from those who want to use the freedoms against us to take the freedoms?
14: It is one of the ongoing things that we wrestle with. It's a problem set that has been part of, you know, this great experiment that started in 1776. How do we retain the freedoms enshrined in our Constitution and at the same time make sure that we are here to enjoy them? That's a tough question, because how many people do you see trying to escape capitalism, fleeing to communism? That never happens. They're trying to do exactly the opposite. They're escaping the regimes that they're under. They're escaping a governance model that precludes them from enjoying the freedom to pursue life, liberty, and happiness. They come to America for that.
0: Right, right.
14: And when they do, it's important that they assimilate. Yes. So that's the key point here.
0: It comes down to our immigration policy.
14: Because the Constitution is inadequate to govern those people who refuse to be governed under it.
0: Right. Mr. Chairman, we're out of time. Great conversation. Appreciate you joining us today, and always look forward to having you on the program.
14: Yes, sir. Thanks for having me.
0: Absolutely. Congressman Rick Crawford of Arkansas. All right, folks, don't go away.
21: Oh, yeah. There it is. What do you mean? That real first warm day in Cleveland. Man, the whole city wakes up.
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18: Of what makes this country great. 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Embrace it. 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
19: Josh Booth back with Bill Bullington. And hey, Bill, I seem to hear a lot about taxes when it comes to investing.
20: Well, a lot of people pay an awful lot of attention to taxes, and oftentimes it hurts their investment performance. How you're invested is just as important as how much in taxes you're going to pay, and you shouldn't let one outweigh the other.
19: So really, you should just have a balanced approach.
20: Balance is key. Everybody has a certain personality type. They've got a certain risk tolerance. Most people don't even know what it is until they sit down with someone like me and show them what different portfolios would return and what kind of risk they're taking. You need to match that up with your personality as closely as you possibly can. Otherwise, you're going to be too uncomfortable and you have a tendency to abandon your plans.
19: And there's really no one-size-fits-all plan.
20: No, I've never seen two people that were identical when it came to their investment profile.

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3: Welcome back to This Week on Capitol Hill. I'm your host, Tony Perkins. Thanks so much for tuning in. Well, this week marked the National Police Week, a time when our nation pauses to honor the brave men and women in law enforcement, especially those who made the ultimate sacrifice. As someone who served in law enforcement and with a son and a daughter who are now serving in law enforcement, this week is particularly meaningful to our family as we're mindful of the cost of keeping our communities safe. Well, joining us now to reflect on the importance of this week and the current state of law enforcement in America is FBI Co-Deputy Director Andrew Bailey, the former Attorney General of the state of Missouri. Andrew, good to see you.
4: Good to see you, my friend.
3: It's good to have you back in studio with us.
4: Good to be here.
3: It's been a big week for law enforcement, and talk about the importance of, especially at this time where we've gone through a season where law enforcement has really been marginalized by a lot of leaders.
4: Yeah, Tony, I would go even further and say that left-wing violent extremists have normalized attacks on law enforcement, and the mainstream media has been complicit in covering it up. This week is about honoring the sacrifice that the brave men and women in uniform and law enforcement demonstrate every day by putting their lives on the line to keep our community safe. I think that the public needs to understand that last year, over the past 6 years, there were more than 2,000 instances of shooting at police officers.
3: Wow.
4: That is a cultural problem that requires cultural change.
3: It's like a combat zone.
4: It is. And if there was any other profession on earth that experienced that kind of violence targeted against them,
3: right,
4: the public would be up in arms.
3: Well, I've got a frame of reference. My daughter, who is a sheriff's deputy, same agency I was with, same substation that I served in 40 years ago, and the contrast between then and now. And this is even in a conservative, you know, area of Baton Rouge, Louisiana. But still, what our officers face today, so much different.
4: So much different, and it's dangerous out there. Look, there were more than 500 ambushes of law enforcement officers over the past 6 years in one period of time.
3: Now, Andrew, I know that you understand the totality of this problem. Part of it is the political, it's the cultural, but it really goes back to the underlying moral condition of our country.
4: I think that's absolutely right. We used to respect the rule of law and respect law and order, elevate the rules of the game above the players and the outcomes, and too much of our society has rejected that approach. And we see that in the numbers that I've cited here today, and it's frightening. And we need to stand up and have cultural change in this country and reinvigorate our love and admiration for law enforcement, for police officers, for sheriff's deputies, for state troopers, for anyone who's willing to make that sacrifice and put their lives on the line to keep our community safe. This week, my thoughts and prayers, my heart goes out to the families of the fallen. Just yesterday, we had the Wall of Honor ceremony at FBI headquarters where we honor the more than 100 FBI agents who have lost their life in the line of duty. And I think about our state and local partners who experienced the same thing over this week, and thinking about the families that live on with that pain and loss. And I grieve with them, and I pray for their comfort and their security.
3: I was talking with one of my other daughters who's an attorney, works with Department of Public Safety in Louisiana and the state police in Louisiana.

0: Louisiana did a ceremony this week, and there were family members of officers that died even back in the 1940s in the line of duty that are still carrying forth both the pride, but also the recognition of the sacrifice made.
1: Yeah, I think that's right. I mean, the sacrifice, to put one's life on the line, to give up one's life for others. Certainly, we see that the ultimate sacrifice was made on our behalf, as demonstrated in the Bible. And we see that played out every day by men and women in law enforcement. And it's so important that we understand their commitment, their dedication, their professionalism, and what they go through. We understand the pain those families suffer. And look, the officers that are serving today, when they leave the house and their spouse doesn't know if they're coming home, and those sleepless nights, that elevated anxiety that those families who support the support network for our heroes in law enforcement, we need to wrap our arms around them and elevate them and lift them up in our thoughts and prayers.
0: And I think one of the greatest things we can do, and we start within our listening audience, primarily a Christian moral-based community, that we need to begin teaching our children home. As you go back, I go back to what you said at the beginning, law and order, the lawlessness. We need to go back. There is accountability that everyone's going to give. Might not be to an officer wearing a badge, but it is to the God who created us. And we need to go back to that understanding.
1: Absolutely. And here in earthly terms, the president has charged us with making America safe again. At the FBI, we're committed to that as a first priority. You can see it in those numbers as well. We've seen more than 6,000 children victims rescued. We've seen a 19% decrease in the homicide rate and more than 20% decrease in robbery. So we're doing everything within our power to partner with those state and local officials and fulfill our proper and appropriate role within the criminal justice system to hold wrongdoers accountable and keep our community safe.
0: And we will pray for your success and well-being as you do that. Andrew Bailey, co-deputy director of the FBI, thank you so much for joining us.
1: Thanks, Tony.
0: And folks, stick with us, because on the other side of the break, we're going to be joined with the House Speaker Mike Johnson for our weekly conversation. So don't go anywhere. More of This Week on Capitol Hill straight ahead.
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3: Pledge to protect Social Security at aarp.org/weearnedit. 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
0: Welcome back to This Week on Capitol Hill. I'm Tony Perkins, your host. Glad to have you along. Well, another active week on Capitol Hill as full government funding remains a major focus in the midst of a number of other issues as the midterm elections draw near. Joining me now for our weekly conversation is House Speaker Mike Johnson of Louisiana. He represents the 4th Congressional District of the Bayou State. Mr. Speaker, welcome back to This Week on Capitol Hill.
16: Hey, Tony, I would like to have a boring day in the nation's capital, but things don't exist anymore.
0: No, they don't. I mean, it has really been a very, very fast pace. And of course, the president over in Beijing this week for a summit with Xi Jinping. But here at home, a lot of activity that has been generated by the court's decision recently on redistricting. And that's having an effect, obviously, about the midterm elections, but even leading into the midterm elections.
16: It has. There were really seismic developments, and we've talked about it a bit already. But when you had the Virginia Supreme Court correct the hyper gerrymander that they were trying to hoist upon that state and correct it, and then they had the U.S. Supreme Court hand down the decision in the Calais case, the Louisiana case, that said Section 2 of the Voting Rights Act can't be misused to draw congressional lines based on skin color, which has always been a rather obvious prospect. It really did make a major change. And so you have as many as maybe 6 or 7 states who are in some process of redrawing their lines to make sure they have constitutional congressional districts. In our case, as you know, in our state, Louisiana, the Supreme Court specifically said your current map is unconstitutional. So the legislature had to convene a quick special session to correct it, because you obviously can't have an election based on a blatantly unconstitutional map. And then that court decision then had a reverberating effect across several states because they had similar situations as Louisiana. So we're still awaiting the final sort of the dust to settle over all that. But of course, the midterm election is right upon us. And, you know, November is a fateful decision day coming up for the American people. And you have primaries that have to be determined before that. So a lot going on right now. People have asked me every 5 steps here in Washington, what does this mean for the outcome of the midterms? As you know, I've been very bullish that House Republicans would keep and grow our majority in the House, and we'll keep it in the Senate. And of course, President Trump will stay in the White House for 2.5 more years. But I think that it does make those prospects even greater. And by most analyses now, Republicans will probably have as many as 7 more seats that are drawn that would be more favorable for us when all those unconstitutional lines are corrected, and as many maybe as double digits, maybe 15 or more. I don't know. We'll see. But I have to win on whatever maps are produced, Tony, so I'm ready to go either way.
0: So as you pointed out, you have been bullish on this. So now I guess I would describe you as a bull on Red Bull. given this news from the court and how the states are responding to it.
16: That's one way to say it. Yeah.
0: I mean, it does change the prospects quite a bit. And it looks like there's some waving on the other side, kind of waving the white flag, recognizing that the hill now is higher for them to climb than it is for the Republicans, as it is historically the case for the ruling party, the majority party. I want to get you to weigh in on something that's been in the news a lot, and even recently this week in one of the Senate hearings about files related to UFOs. And that's been a focus. And my concern a little bit about that, Mr. Speaker, is that that becomes a distraction to some of the more pressing issues and real issues. And you have the highest levels of security clearance. What should we be looking at?
16: You can trust your Bible, Tony. I don't think there's any room for alien beings on other planets, okay? I mean, that's our worldview, and I think that's backed up by the facts. I've never seen anything that made me question any of that. Everybody's seen the videos, and they've been prominent and rather famous or infamous for some time, where there are things that are difficult to explain, you know, pilots way out over the sea, and you see something moving quickly on the horizon, et cetera. Most of those things can be explained by somebody's perspective with science and tech. But obviously there are other countries doing other things that we're not doing. And sometimes we see technology that can't be easily explained by what we're working on. It causes concern because you want to look at a nation like China or Russia or one of our adversarial nations and be concerned about what they're doing. But I think it's all explainable that way. And I don't think there's any big need for concern or chaos out there. It's interesting to see things like this take off online and conspiracy theorists run wild with it. But I can assure you, if there were little green men somewhere within the federal government's possession, you would have known about it long before now. Okay.
0: Well, speaking of looking into the heavens, let's talk about what's happening this weekend in Washington, D.C. I think a quite significant event as folks from across the country gather for prayer on a nation's mall to rededicate our nation to God on this 250th anniversary, and you're going to be leading the way in the finale of that event in rededicating the nation to God.
16: Yeah, I love the idea. It's a great one for us to gather on the 250th anniversary of the country to just be reminded about the deeply spiritual roots of our country. We're extraordinary and different and exceptional because of that foundation. And it all began, of course, with the nation's birth certificate, the Declaration, and as it's all articulated so well, summarized basically our statement of faith as a nation, so to speak, in the second paragraph, that we hold these self-evident truths that our rights come from God, our creator, and he is the one to whom we owe our thanks and gratitude and responsibility. And that transcends the civil authorities. So, I mean, that's the basic premise of America. It's what set us on the course to be the most successful, most powerful, most benevolent nation in history, the most free. We're going to celebrate all that together on the National Mall, an appropriate place to do it. The nation that humbles itself and before the Lord and seeks his guidance is the one that gets it. And this is a good time for us to be doing it together.
0: Yeah, you and I have talked about this frequently on the program over the last couple of years, especially leading into this year. This is the perfect moment to rediscover those foundations. And I know that some in the media are calling this controversial, that this is a part of Christian nationalism. But this goes back to the founders, the very things that the founders said. It's just rediscovering our historic roots. We got 40 seconds left, Mr. Speaker.
16: We'll be doing exactly what Washington and Adams and even Jefferson and the others did at the beginning of the country. So if this is Christian nationalism, then they're all guilty of the same thing. It's ridiculous. We should do what our founders did, rededicate the country, and it's great for the next generation to see that.
0: Well, Mr. Speaker, I want to thank you for joining us today, but again, want to thank you for your leadership in this front, because I know that you've been leading out on this, driving this, and it just in your public display of acknowledging that what God has been doing as you've been praying and leading the Congress, that it is, in fact, a nation that looks to the Lord, that is the blessed nation, and that's what we're going to see this weekend. Mr. Speaker, good to see you. Have a great weekend.
16: Thanks, brother. Good to see you.
0: Stick with us, folks. We're back with more after this.
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0: Welcome back to This Week on Capitol Hill. I'm Tony Perkins. This weekend, Americans from across the country made their way to our nation's capital for a special rededication of our country as one nation under God. The event is part of a series of observances during America's 250th anniversary, organized by Freedom 250 and promoted by the Trump administration. The psalmist wrote in Psalm 33, "Blessed or happy is the nation whose God is the Lord." Yet not everyone is happy about the gathering. The Associated Press published a story ahead of the weekend with the headline, quote, "Trump administration to participate in controversial prayer gathering on National Mall," end quote. What's controversial about 8 hours of prayer? Well, according to critics, the gathering is, quote, "an attempt to hijack U.S. history by advancing a Christian nationalist narrative, potentially undermining the constitutional separation of church and state," end quote. Praying for the nation and rededicating it to God is now considered Christian nationalism. Was James Madison, the father of the Constitution, a Christian nationalist? He said, quote, "The duty and interest of the United States require that they should acknowledge the overruling providence of God." What about Samuel Adams, often identified with the Boston Tea Party? He wrote, quote, "May every citizen in the army and in the country have a proper sense of the deity upon his mind and an impression of that declaration recorded in the Bible, them that honor me, I will honor." And what about President Dwight Eisenhower? At the height of the Cold War in the 1950s, when school children practiced the duck and cover drills in preparation for a nuclear attack, the Reverend George M. Dougherty, pastor of the New York Avenue Presbyterian Church here in Washington, D.C., delivered a sermon in February 1954 on the absence of the words "under God" in the Pledge of Allegiance. President Eisenhower was seated in the front pew. Dougherty argued that America's answer to godless communism was not merely military strength, but moral and spiritual conviction, a public acknowledgement that America's freedom rested upon its dependence on God. 3 days after that sermon, legislation was introduced in Congress to add the words "under God" to the pledge. Then on Flag Day of June 14, 1954, Eisenhower signed that bill into law, declaring this, quote, "From this day forward, millions of our school children will daily proclaim the dedication of our nation and our people to the Almighty," end quote. Was he a Christian nationalist? What is happening in Washington this weekend has nothing to do with so-called Christian nationalism. It is a recognition that America has been blessed and sustained by God over these 250 years and that we still need His blessing today for our families, our communities, our churches, our businesses, and yes, our nation. Now, this recognition could not come at a more important time. Our nation is divided, the world is uncertain, and many people are searching for hope and stability. But words alone are not enough. Public prayers and patriotic ceremonies mean little if they're disconnected from obedience and humility before God. Quoting the prophet Isaiah, Jesus warned in Matthew 15, "These people draw near to me with their mouths and honor me with their lips, but their heart is far from me." If America truly desires God's blessing, then our acknowledgement of Him must be more than ceremonial. It must be reflected in how we live, the truths we uphold, the moral courage we demonstrate as a people.
9: 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There it is!
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22: Well, spring is here, and if you're holding on to a few of those extra winter pounds, well, now's the time to do something about it. You know, today we have our good friend Carla Jarrett from Vim and Vigor with us again. Carla's been with us many times before, and we always love having Carla here. And, of course, she's going to give us some tips on losing those extra pounds and gaining some energy and vitality, and she always does that so well. How are you today, Carla?
23: Great. How are you?
22: Doing very well. And, you know, Carla, we're going to be talking about Collagenate today, and we love having you on the show because we just get so much response. There's so many great listeners. Not only here, but all over the country who have really benefited from Collagenate. Now, just to give you some background, Carla is the owner and founder of Vim and Vigor Nutritional Company, located out in sunny California. She is a fitness and nutrition professional, and she's been doing that for some 26 years, and that's kind of crazy because she doesn't look a day over 30. So yeah, I'm figuring that out. Her main focus is to help people lose weight safely so they can keep that weight off. And that's really what it's all about, isn't it? And of course, to help aging people to improve their health internally so that they can have better energy naturally, can move around better with less pain, and can feel and look better. So those are all good things. Now, Carla is known as the Vim, by the way, of Vim and Vigor. And your husband, Rick, is the Vigor. Now, Vim and Vigor is the name of the company. Your main product is called Collagenate. And it, as I said before, has helped thousands of people, including myself, to lose weight, improve joint mobility, looking and feeling better, having better natural energy, and that's important, and of course, numerous other benefits. So, Carla, as we get started today, let's listen to one of your satisfied customers. Her name is Anne.
7: I have been on Collagenate for 3 months now, and I've lost 40 pounds. I heard about Collagenate through radio station. I've gone down about 3 dress sizes. I feel good. I have energy. I was really tired before. I didn't have a lot of energy, and I've got 3 kids, so it was kind of hard to keep up with them. But now I feel wonderful. I've had people notice quite a bit. They're coming up to me, and they're saying, what have you done? And just tell them I went on Collagenate.
22: It's amazing, Carla, when you think about that. You're listening to Anne, and I guess we could say this is sort of typical in some ways because people get on Collagenate, they begin to lose the weight, and their life changes. Tell us about Anne a little bit.
8: Yes, definitely. Anne lost 40 pounds in 3 months, so she did very well with Collagenate, and of course found that her energy is better and just feels a lot better, of course, with 40 pounds less to carry around.
22: Sure. And of course, as Anne details, you can hear the happiness, the joy in her voice, and she's really proud that this is happening for her. And, you know, for those of you just tuning us in for the first time, we get a lot of people that's jumping on board here. Collagenate is a natural product, and it promotes good results in many areas we've discussed many times on previous programs. Vim and Vigor is the name of the company. Collagenate is the name of the product. It comes in a blue bottle that's got a little bit of a figure to it. It's got a waist. It looks kind of nice, and I want you to jot the number down while you can. It's 1-800-622-THIN, 1-800-622-8446. Again, that's 1-800-622-8446 as we visit with our good friend Carla Jarrett. Carla, why don't you explain first, what is Collagenate and how is it helping so many people lose weight all over the country?
8: Sure, yes. What Collagenate is it's a specially formulated liquid collagen supplement. And collagen is the main protein that makes up our hair, skin, ligaments, and joints. And you just take a tablespoon of Collagenate once a day. What it does is it assists our bodies in repairing. So we put on better muscle tone, which in turn naturally helps us to burn more fat and calories all the time. So basically it helps us to become healthier and leaner with better muscle tone and less fat.
22: You know, as we've talked about Collagenate, we've sort of detailed the mechanics of it many times. I know that it's worked for me, Carla. I started last spring, if you might remember, lost 20 pounds in about 5 weeks' time on Collagenate, and it's just amazing. You know, you hear people talk about it, but when you get involved yourself, it really makes a big difference. Anne, who we just heard from a moment ago, she lost 40 pounds in 3 months on Collagenate. You know, we've been hearing from many of your customers about how Collagenate was finally the one thing that helped them to lose weight and keep it off. Why is it especially important, Carla, now that spring is here, to start taking Collagenate and start losing those excess pounds?
8: Yes, well, you know, a lot of times people put on a few extra pounds over the winter, and it's normal to put on a couple pounds over the winter months when it's colder. But now that spring is here, the days are getting longer, the weather's getting warmer, it really is a natural time for the body to want to shed extra weight. So the season is kind of helping us to lose weight, too. Of course, Collagenate really promotes that true, safe fat loss so we can lose it safely and keep the weight off. Also, if we get an early start here in the spring, it means we don't have to crash diet when summer comes.
22: That's right.
8: We can get our bodies in shape, get it toned, and keep that weight off through the rest of the year.
22: It's really amazing, Carla. And you know, so many of your customers also, and this is another aspect of Collagenate that's just amazing, so many of your customers mention how much and how better their energy is on Collagenate. Now, as we know, and we'll detail this very strongly, there are no stimulants in Collagenate. So how does it help with energy and sleep, for that matter?
8: Yes, most people find they have better energy when they take Collagenate. Most people, of course, when they find they take Collagenate at night, you have a couple options, but if they take Collagenate right at bedtime, they find they sleep better and deeper, and our bodies can repair better. And then that means that because we got a better night's rest, we're going to have better energy naturally the next day.
22: Mm-hmm.
8: But a lot of times I take Collagenate first thing in the morning before workout, and I find I get better stamina and endurance through my workout. We have a lot of athletes that take it about a half an hour before a workout. So because collagenate's an absorbable protein supplement, it's just helping the body to repair and feel better, which is what we want without having any stimulants. There's definitely no stimulants in collagenate.
22: Very good to know. And I think, you know, as people begin to understand and look for collagenate, and we'll tell you how to do that in a moment, there's been some misunderstanding off and on about looking for other things. Let's spell collagenate for us, if you will, Carla.
8: Yes, it's collagen, C-O-L-L-A-G-E-N-A-T-E. So there's an A-T-E on the end, like rejuvenate.
22: Mm-hmm.
8: Sometimes people are looking for the number 8, but it's collagenate with an A-T-E.
22: It's like a collagen 8, I ate collagen. I don't know, we won't go there, but nonetheless, mm-hmm. It is collagenate. And we're visiting with our good friend Carla. She is the Vim of Vim and Vigor. There's two. There's Vim and Vigor of Carla and Rick. Now, we're talking about their product, collagenate. It is an exclusive product of theirs, and you can check out their website. It's vimandvigor.com. That's all spelled out. V as in Victor, I, M as in Mary, A-N-D-V-I-G-O-R.com. Now, Vim and Vigor is the name of the company and also the nicknames for Carla and Rick Jarrett that we know affectionately around here. There are a few other Vim and Vigor companies out there and products out there for that matter, so those have nothing to do really with collagenate. We don't make that very clear, so make sure you get to the right site. 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It's very distinctive. 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Very important, isn't it? Now, Carla's going to be with us for a few more minutes giving us some tips on how to get lean, healthy, and feeling good now that the warmer weather is here. I want you to jot the number down while you can. 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We've got a customer of yours, Felicia, on the line with us. Felicia, you've been taking collagenate. Tell us how you're doing on collagenate.
5: I've lost several inches and pounds. My skin is vibrant. My hair is shiny. My nails, they would grow, but they would always break. Now they're long and beautiful. And my blood pressure is stabled out tremendously. My doctor has actually decreased my dosage of cholesterol medicine as well. So I told him what I was doing, and he lowered the dosage. He said, well, keep doing what you're doing. Tell me to stay on it because it's working for me.
22: Whatever it is, keep doing what you're doing. Well, you know, let's see, Felicia, you've lost weight. That's good. Your blood pressure and your cholesterol have improved. That's wonderful. And it sounds like your doctor's very pleased with the results. Have you noticed anything else since taking collagenate?
5: I have so much energy now. I feel great. I'm going to have to go shopping soon because everything's getting so big.
22: Well, you know, that's one of the wonderful problems we embrace as we lose weight, Felicia. Well, that sounds great. Thank you so much, Felicia. We appreciate your time and congratulations on your success.
5: I love it. I recommend it to anyone who's struggling with their numbers. It's a great product. I hope they don't ever stop making it. A lot of people will be very disappointed. And it's natural. You don't have to worry about it interfering and you don't have that fear of side effects. It's natural.
22: Right.
5: So that's what I like. Mm. And it's easy. You just take it on an empty stomach. It's easy to follow. You don't have to be counting points and doing this and doing that.
22: Very good.
5: Just see the results.
22: That's very true. Thank you, Felicia. You know, Carla, the last point is very, very good. It is very easy. I think a lot of different situations, programs, weight loss environments out there have you counting this and doing that and keeping up. Look, just take a teaspoon at night or in the morning, whichever you choose, on an empty stomach, and do it, be consistent, be faithful, and there you go. It's that easy.
8: Yes, so many other products and programs are kind of forcing your body to do something that it doesn't want to do or that's not natural, whereas collagenate's working with your body to help your body to have a better metabolism naturally.
22: Right.
8: And the good thing about that, of course, is that it's easy to take just a tablespoon with a glass of water once a day. So we find that that's one of the reasons why it has such a high success rate is that it is so easy to do, and it just works with your body to help your body naturally have a better metabolism.
22: You know, Carla, a moment ago, Felicia was mentioning blood pressure, cholesterol, things of this nature. Is it common for your collagenate customers to experience improvements in their blood pressure or cholesterol levels?
8: Yes, definitely. I mean, we can't make medical claims, of course, but collagenate's a very absorbable protein supplement. We've talked about how it's specially formulated so the body can absorb and utilize the collagen protein. but because it's helping the body to be healthier, and especially because it's helping the body to lose weight, those things tend to improve. So it is quite common for people to find their blood pressure improve, their cholesterol. What's nice is that a lot of times, like in Felicia's case, the doctor checks their numbers and realizes that they can decrease their medication, which is ultimately really what we want,
22: sure,
8: to be on medication.
22: Indeed it is. And, you know, that brings the next question. We get this asked a lot to us here too, Carla. Is it okay for people who are on medications to take collagenate along with their meds?
8: Yes, it has been. We've worked with collagenate for over 10 years, and up to now there's been no contraindications with any medications or diseases or any other supplements or anything. So it should be fine. We've had people, of course, with high blood pressure, high cholesterol, with lots of diabetics that do very well on collagenate. Mm. Because there's no sugars or carbohydrates in it, and it really helps to level out the blood sugar levels. We have lots of people on various things, whether it's antidepressants or thyroid medications, very common, of course. There's a lot of things that a lot of people are on that are fine, and there have been no contraindications. But if somebody really has a concern, by all means, they can show the ingredients to their doctor, or they can even have their doctor call here if they have any questions or concerns.
22: Sure, and we'll give that number to Vim and Vigor here in just a moment. And, you know, I think, too, Carla, you know, this kind of blew past us very quickly. 10 years to invest in this product is a long time, a wonderful, well-cared investment. It took 10 years, but you guys, I mean, this is kind of your life right now, isn't it? Tell us about the process of discovering and making collagenate.
8: Well, you know, actually the first formula was created well over 20 years ago. Mm-hmm. It was originally created for chickens, because when chickens get too fat, they can't lay their eggs.
22: Right.
8: And then it worked so well that it progressed to a human formula. And then we currently work with one of the top collagen experts in the country at helping collagenate to be the most absorbable, and that the body can absorb and utilize the collagen. So our collagen's gone through a special cold enzymatic process, has been combined with an organic aloe vera juice, and molecularly, collagenate's much superior. We've had it tested next to other collagen supplements, but molecularly, collagenate really is much superior, and the body can absorb and utilize the collagen, which is really what makes the difference with the results, of course.
22: Indeed. Very good. 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Again, 800-622-THIN. I'll tell you in a moment why it's a very good time to call that number. But in the meantime, we have another customer on the line. Carla, this is Pastor Ted Ward. Pastor Ted Ward is here.
12: This is Pastor Ted Ward from Albany, New York. Found out about collagenate from radio station. And I had been listening for about 3 years, at least, concerning collagenate. And so I decided to just give it a try. Mm. And so I called and received the collagenate, and that's about 3 weeks now, 3.5. And since then, I lost 2 inches around my stomach,
22: wow.
12: My belly. Using a measuring tape, I would measure every week. And so as a result, my wife stealing, borrowing my collagenate, and then my daughter came over and she borrowed it. Now she's using it also. And I usually take some medicine twice a day for my knees. I had operation and pins on both of my knees. Mm. But since I've been taking the collagenate, stopped taking that medicine, and my knees really feel good.
22: Oh, that's good to hear, Ted. And by the way, you will have to guard your collagenate. People tend to kind of borrow it from time to time. Now, listen, you lost 2 inches in your waist in just about 3 weeks' time. Congratulations there. Then your wife and daughter got jealous. It also sounds like you're getting really good pain relief in your knee, and that's great news. Now, you heard about collagenate on the radio for over 3 years before you finally gave it a try. 3 years before deciding to give it a try, Ted, what would you tell someone who is maybe skeptical about trying collagenate or wondering if it really works?
12: I would tell them the proof is in the pudding. Mm-hmm. If they would give it a shot and see, it works pretty quick. And so the evidence is in the collagenate itself.
22: Wow, it really is. Thank you, Ted. Yeah, Carla, Ted lost 2 inches in the first 3 weeks on collagenate. Is that a common or normal results in general?
8: Well, it can be. I mean, you got similar results yourself, and then we had Ann earlier that lost 40 pounds in 3 months.
22: Mm-hmm.
8: So some people, collagenate does kick in right away. We've had people drop a pant size in the first couple weeks. It may take a few weeks to kick in, or collagenate may be working on other areas first. We've talked to customers in the past that got really good relief in their joints or hair, skin, nails, different areas first. And then the weight loss kicked in, you know, maybe in the second or third month.
22: Mm.
8: But we do find that collagenate works for the majority of people within the 2 to 3 months. And we have people have lost up to 2 to 3 pant sizes within the 3 months, which is like 20, 30 pants, sometimes even more, like in Ann's case.
22: Sure, yeah, indeed. You know, and something that's always been a matter of opinion of whether or not to look at the scale or look at inches. Is it better, in your opinion, Carla, as a nutritionalist, to look at inches lost than rather than numbers on the scale going up or down?
8: Definitely, and Ted did the right thing that he was measuring his waist, and that's the best indicator because, of course, that's where weight tends to accumulate, especially as we get older.
22: Sure.
8: And it's a good indication of fat loss. So with collagenate, people do lose that belly fat because that's really where the fat tends to accumulate. So it's very good in that area to measure the waist. It's also a good indication of a true fat loss, which is what collagenate promotes, is losing the fat and allowing your body to keep the muscle. That's what we want. We want to keep the muscle. We want our muscles dense, and we want our bones to be strong and dense. We want to just lose the fat.
22: Yeah. Well, and of course, we want to encourage foot. Now, don't cheat now and suck in the air and suck in and then measure. No, let's be fair about this. So do it carefully. Well, you know, Carla, here's a good question. We get this one a lot, too, around here. What should people do if they're not losing weight quick enough on collagenate?
8: Well, they definitely should call us because collagenate has a very high success rate, but there's just a few reasons why some people might not lose weight as quickly.
22: Mm-hmm.
8: And we like to walk through those with people individually. So if somebody's taking collagenate 3 to 4 weeks into it and they're finding that their body's being kind of stubborn about losing, definitely call us because we want to walk through things, see what they're doing, and see how we can help them. And we have a very high success rate if people let us know what's going on so we can give them guidance.
22: Well, you know, in terms of products, Carl, you guys really have some good news for people who may have overindulged in the area of sweets through the wintertime, and I am kind of guilty of that. Now, they can't seem to get them off now, and that's the problem. So tell us about what you can do to help them.
8: Yes, we have another product called CitraCare, which we really recommend for everybody after the holidays or after the winter months when we're heading into spring, and we want to get off that sugar and carbohydrate cycle.
22: Mm-hmm.
8: Sometimes we overdo it a little bit too much in the colder months with the breads and the carbs and the sugars. Our product CitraCare is very good at cutting that cycle of those cravings for breads and carbohydrates. CitraCare is a citrus seed extract. It's a combination of grapefruit, lemon, lime, and tangerine seed extracts. And you just take 12 drops twice a day for about 3 weeks. But for most people, at least for me, I find within a couple weeks the sugar and carbohydrate cravings go away and my excess water weight and bloat gets off me.
22: Nice.
8: And it just allows my body to respond much better to collagenate. It just allows my body to lose weight much more readily.
22: Mm-hmm.
8: And the reason it is because CitraCare is really addressing the yeast or the candida that gets into our intestines that causes those cravings.
22: Mm-hmm.
8: And if that's something that's happening in people's bodies, if they tend to have too much yeast in their body, they're going to have trouble losing weight on any program that they do. So CitraCare really addresses that yeast so that people's bodies can lose weight more readily.
22: And CitraCare obviously can be taken in tandem with collagenate, right?
8: Yes, yeah. CitraCare is a short-term thing. You'd only need to take it for about 3 weeks and you can stop. It's not something that people need to stay on forever.
22: Gotcha. Back to Ted very quickly, Carla. He mentioned his knee is feeling much better. Why is that? Why is that?
8: Yes, the main ingredient in collagenate is collagen, which is that main protein that makes up our ligaments and our joints. So it's very common for people to find that their joints feel better on collagenate. In fact, sometimes people wonder, is it the same product or is the product for weight loss or for joints? And it's really good for both. And so it's very common for people to notice really good improvements in their joints, much more so with collagenate than with any other joint supplement that they've tried.
22: Sure. And we congratulate Ted for achieving that. So many people that are having joint issues, as you mentioned, Carla, are really getting some incredible relief with collagenate. You can hear it in their voices, they tell you about it, so it's really wonderful.
8: They shouldn't wait 3 years like Ted did.
22: There you go.
8: To give us a call. So many people say that they've been hearing us for 2 years, 3 years, whatever, and then they finally give us a call and try collagenate, and they end up getting that good of results in just 3 weeks.
22: Yeah, it's nothing to really stand around and kick the tires over and make decisions. It's just make the phone call. 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This is Helen, and Helen's got a great story to tell.
2: Hi, my name is Helen, and I've been using Vim and Vigor's collagenate for 3 months now. I'm a 53-year-old mom with two teenagers. I work 3 days a week in a convenience store where I am on my feet for up to 8 hours at a time. For several months, I had been experiencing pain in my hands, knees, and hips, which was making my life miserable. I was having difficulty walking up and down stairs, which made it nearly impossible to do my family's laundry or housework. When I received an email talking about collagenate, I decided to try it. By the eighth day of taking it, I noticed my joint pain was gone. Not just better, but actually gone. I was now walking up and down stairs normally. My nails are no longer weak and continually breaking, they are growing. I have lost 13 pounds and no longer have hunger cravings. Vim and Vigor's collagenate has changed my life for the better. I highly recommend it.
22: That's incredible, Carla, and I'm sure Helen had to kind of write that out for herself. I would have to do the same thing, too. It's just a lot of information.
8: <didn't forget> anything.
22: A lot of information. Now, listen, just to give some background, Helen is 53 years young. Her joints are much better. She's lost 13 pounds, some of those stubborn pounds that kind of just hang around. This is amazing, Carla. Within 8 days, she says her joint pain was gone. I mean, gone. Is that unusual?
8: I was kind of shocked when she called in to tell me that because she was in so much pain previously. So for whatever reason, her body just helped her right away. Usually we tell people to try to give it a little bit longer trial than 8 days, of course. Because most of our joint pain has come about through years of abuse or, you know, our body's not functioning right.
22: Sure.
8: But it is amazing that she got such fast results. I did find that my knees felt better with collagenate within the first few weeks. Some people it may take 3 or 4 weeks, but it is good that most people with joint pain do feel relief within the first bottle, if not the first bottle, within the second bottle of the second month on collagenate.
22: Sure. And also she mentioned her fingernails are growing and are stronger. Mm-hmm. Felicia said the same thing earlier. Is that a common thing, Carla?
8: Yes, definitely, because there again, collagen is that main protein that makes up the nails, hair, skin, nails, ligaments, and joints. It's really the main structural protein that holds our bodies together and also keeps us looking younger, keeps our skin looking younger. So it's good to have collagen in our system. And unfortunately, our bodies start slowing on the production of collagen in our mid-20s. So the older we get, of course, is that when we start to notice the effects of the loss of collagen with the skin wrinkling, the joints hurting, the body becoming more fat and less muscle, and things like fingernails and hair just not being as vibrant. But then the nice thing is those areas do improve with collagenate.
22: It's amazing. And, you know, I say the words a fountain of youth very carefully here, Carla, but it's getting very close here. So it's just pretty amazing.
8: People is. I mean, I always joke with people, it's not going to make us 20 again. I mean, if we're 60 or 70, I'm not going to promise you it's going to make you 20.
22: Yeah.
8: But, you know, anything that we can do to keep looking younger is good. That's what Kay at the station said, because she's got such good relief with her skin, her facial skin.
22: Oh, she's still glowing like a light bulb around
8: here. Keep looking younger. That's a good thing.
22: Indeed it is. Carla, our time always runs out so quickly. Thank you for your time. Thank you for doing what you do there at Vim and Vigor, such dear friends of ours, and for all the great listeners, the thousands across the country that are benefiting from collagenate. We salute you. Thank you so much for your time, Carla.
8: Thank you. You have a good rest of your day.
22: Thank you, Carla. She is the Vim of Vim and Vigor. There's two. There's Vim and Vigor of Carla and Rick. Now, we're talking about their product, Collagenate. 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Now, Vim and Vigor is the name of the company and also the nicknames for Carl and Rick Jarrett that we know affectionately around here. 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
25: The words of the preacher. Be it known, this matter is by decree unto all people, every tribe, tongue, and nation, to the intent that the living may know that the Most High ruleth in the kingdom of men. Welcome to to one of his footmen. The fount of geopolitical biblical analysis, openly proclaiming we are citizens, not subjects. Come, hear the words of the preacher. You're listening to Jeff Turing, the broadcast of one of his footmen.
0: Welcome to another edition of One of His Footmen. We are here in Independence with Salem Communications and St. Ryan of Independence. What's happening, dude?
17: What's up, man?
0: What's going on? You the man, dude.
17: It's your world, bro. I'm just living in it.
0: No, I'm just Ubering around here on the double-decker British bus.
17: Yeah, just hanging around. Yeah. Hello, governor.
0: No, what's happening?
17: Man, you drove the bike in today, huh?
0: Yeah, sometimes you got to take the Harley out, man. It's therapeutic.
17: Yeah, I bet it is. I bet you that wind blowing in your hair with that nice do-rag, those spiffy sunglasses.
0: Mm-hmm.
17: Yeah. You know.
0: Everything has to have wide whites, of course, bro.
17: Yeah.
0: Whether it's a Caddy or a Harley, you want wide whites going down the road.
17: It does look pretty sharp.
0: Thank you, buddy. Thank you very much.
17: Yeah. No problem, buddy. Got a lot going on, huh?
0: We do.
17: Starting with the story, let's dominate the headlines here. And the markets, actually. The ongoing crisis in the Middle East between the United States and Iran. After months of conflict that began with strikes on Iranian nuclear sites and military targets earlier this year, both sides appear to be inching towards some kind of deal, huh? President Trump. President Trump says productive talks are underway, and a one-page proposal has been sent to Tehran covering its nuclear program in critical Strait of Hormuz. And the U.S. has temporarily stopped, what is that, Project?
0: Project Freedom.
17: Yeah.
0: Yeah, letting ships go in and out of the strait.
17: Yeah.
0: Temporarily on halt.
17: So what do you think about that?
0: Hey, you know what? It's part of the art of the deal, negotiations. So whatever he knows, I mean, he can make those decisions.
17: Yeah, I believe it,
0: Can't be an armchair quarterback when you don't know half of the things. I mean, it's one thing if you're watching the game and you see the plays. We don't even get to see the plays.
17: Something just came out. I think it was said that the United States is losing the war. I just saw it. It was like some like headline. I don't know if you saw it, but it was like blatant saying like that we're doing bad.
0: Yeah, the anti-Trumpers, Trump derangement syndrome, you know, and the influence of the influencer.

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2: Infighting, which I honestly saw this coming back when they all got together. I'm like, dude, something's going to happen. There's going to be infighting. But isn't it weird, like, how it's just all happening at, like, right around the same time? Like, after the Charlie Kirk thing happened. And then it was pretty much, that's when there was, like, infighting.
3: Yeah, sure. Just like on the news. You know, bad blood sells.
2: Yeah, right.
3: No, good news doesn't.
2: Yeah.
3: They just want clicks. They can see their clicks go up. They can watch the metrics as they're talking. They have people watching to see if, you know, it's like the debates, you know, where they have that little, they turn the knobs and they show the interest of right in real time.
2: Yeah.
3: They're just for clickbaits, you know. Candace just says crazy. She must have said, we're getting close. We're getting close. We're getting really close. Really, really close. And, you know, and then she never, within weeks, never says anything.
2: Yeah, it's all just noise.
3: It's just getting close.
2: Yeah. Did you see that guy that has like 50,000 subscribers on X or something? That little short video he put out about, it's like he's like in a wig.
3: No.
2: Dude, it's hilarious. It's like him just talking about pretending to be Candace. Oh. And he does the same, like the talking. Yeah, yeah. It's hilarious.
3: It is.
2: It's just, it's sad. The thing is like, I'm wondering if it's funded.
3: Oh, I'm sure it's, you know, funded. Just like the Southern Poverty Law.
2: Yeah.
3: Obviously funded. You know, so, hey, you know, we can have 35 people that I pay to call in to your program, say really great things, stroke you so your ego is throughout the whole building, and then we're going to dump a few $100,000 donation your way.
2: Yeah.
3: And anybody who has no discernment is going to be like, oh, obviously I'm doing a good job here.
2: Right.
3: Keep doing what you're doing because you're getting six-figure income with a bunch of positive phone calls and emails.
2: Yeah, and then on top of it, you have a lifestyle that you've grown accustomed to, and when that check isn't going to be coming anymore, you know.
3: Man, you're hooked up to the heroin line with some of them. You know, somebody's, that's all that they have. That's all that they know.
2: Right.
3: You know, they don't know how to work. They can't dig. Yeah. They can't do anything else but sit behind a mic.
2: And unfortunately, Candace, I think, is going to find out real soon how bad it's going to get when she loses that lawsuit for the Macrone thing. She's going to get murdered on that, dude.
3: It may happen, but she'll just stand up and cry, and the donations will come in. You know, the underworld will support her. That's who's supporting her now.
2: It'll be like the Alex Jones thing.
3: Right. The problem is that the way that you fix all that stuff, when Jesus says in the end that there will be great deception, it will be great. Yeah. He says even so much that the elect may be...
2: Right.
3: Hornswoggled, right?
2: That's where AI, you know,
3: they may be under delusion, because the less amount of Bible reading, just personal, I'm not talking about public, but just in a person's private personal life, if they don't enjoy the Word of God and read the Word of God, and I'm not talking about a verse a day, that is just preposterous. I'm talking about you enjoy the company of the communion of God, reading your Bible every day, that builds up your spirit, the Holy Spirit, outside of you and dwelling within you, exercises and promotes discernment.
2: Yes.
3: Without that, you fall for any lure in the ocean.
2: Oh, yeah.
3: And you swallow that baby hook, line, and sinker, and you think for sure that, oh, Tucker, he's the man, or Candace, or anybody. You have to have discernment. And the more that we head towards the great day,
2: it's getting worse and worse.
3: Deception shall increase. And it's going to come from people that you would not think so.
2: Yeah, it's like that now with Candace or Tucker. You think that, oh, well, in the beginning, you think these are Christian, gospel-believing Christians. And then you're like, there's no way Tucker's a gospel-believing Christian. Not after everything that's been going on.
3: He may be a Christian, but that doesn't mean he knows what he's talking about. You know, again, it goes back to studying the Word of God. You can be converted. You can be on your way to heaven and be dumb as a box of rocks. Brilliance is not a prerequisite for getting into heaven.
2: Yeah.
3: You know, grace alone, faith alone, Christ alone, you know, and you don't judge that. I mean, sinners and stupid people go to heaven.
2: Right.
3: But that doesn't help in the day and age that we live.
2: Yeah.
3: You have to be connected to the vine. Jesus says, if you are not in me, you can produce no fruit.
2: Correct.
3: You can produce clouds, but no rain.
2: Yeah.
3: Thunderstorms, lightning, sound. Right. And if they don't rain, the farmers starve to death.
2: Yep. Amen. It's how

0: you said about the communing, or, you know, reading the Bible verse or reading, just, I think another thing is praying. I don't know if this is something I'd ask you. Like, the way I look at it is, like, I like to be in constant throughout the day talking to the Lord,
1: yeah.
0: You know, not only about reading the Bible, but communing with God or praying to him or talking with him is huge. For me, at least, I've noticed a huge difference in my life since I've been talking to him more throughout the day.
1: Sure, because the whole time, it depends what you're praying for. You know, some people, he says clearly, don't pray in vain repetition. So you don't ask yeah. and ask the same thing over and over like the heathen do.
0: Right.
1: You know, but so the correct way of praying is mere talking.
0: You right, know? That's
1: it's,
0: what I'm
1: it's not exactly. This polished Our Father who art in heaven, you know, although occasionally publicly you may yeah. do that. Because it's public, that's yeah. not private.
0: Right.
1: It's different. But in your private life, it's just you talking through your thoughts nonstop. And you just, you have random thoughts, and then you stop and break in and say, Lord, help me to understand what's true and what's not. Help me to, you know, walk this walk. Help me to be in the right lane at yeah. the grocery store so that I can strike up conversation. You know, that's the thing is, it's just help me, walk me through this. We're walking together. Help me to walk.
0: Yeah.
1: It's not, well, you know, I really want this and I really want that and I really want this, because he already knows what you want, really, and what's good for you. It's more just help me. Help me make the decisions. Help me have some discernment. Help me to understand what you're saying to me in the Word of God. Help me to convey it to somebody else so that I can be a blessing to somebody else, so that we can prove the land in which we live.
0: Yeah.
1: It's not overly polished theology. It's just wanting to be used. Here I am, send me.
0: Mm-hmm.
1: You know, availability.
0: Yep.
1: And so sometimes it's better just to be an old dirt ball that's more available than somebody who's awfully polished and only can spend a few minutes.
0: Yeah. I mean, you could see it just with Hegseth, and I think Rubio, you can tell that the Lord's using them, just the way that they're very polished and when they're talking too.
1: But they set a culture.
0: Yeah.
1: So those two dudes as heads of the cabinet position, they set a tone and a culture on down the line. So if a guy is randomly, comfortably talking about the things of the Lord, you know, you just quote a Bible verse right out of the chute, you know, by grace are you saved. That stuff echoes in people's minds.
0: Yeah.
1: So even if they don't believe it. You know, the conversation doesn't stop when they quit talking. The conversation stops when the person listening quits thinking of the words you said.
0: Mm-hmm.
1: So that resonates. That changes the culture throughout any kind of corporate. I mean, it could be the Secretary of War, or it could be the CEO of Nabisco.
0: Yeah.
1: You know, I mean, it changes the culture. The Word of God does not return void.
0: Mm-hmm.
1: Sharper than any two-edged sword, able to divide soul, spirit, joints, marrow, thoughts, and intents.
0: Yeah, amen.
1: Heart. So from the abundance of the heart, the mouth speaketh. So if you read, like, you know, your one verse a day, well, you just said it once.
0: Yeah.
1: And not what you're done. Like, yeah, your pot, right. You know, your bowl is dry. You know what I mean? So yeah. It makes a big difference.
0: Right.
1: It's changing. It's totally, life transforming.
0: Yeah. Yeah. And you could see it within the cabinet, the administration, and things are happening for us that would have never happened without the Lord's grace and protection over us.
1: All these things, I mean, a third assassination attempt on Trump's life says, A, he's stirring up devils. That dude, I mean, he was a teacher at a school. Didn't seem like, he was no crackhead. He wasn't some loser down the corner, you know.
0: Ivy League educated.
1: And his life is over.
0: Yeah.
1: I mean, he is ruined.
0: Never getting
1: young
0: out of jail.
1: Young dude, never going to get out. You know, he's going to eat crap food for the rest of his life. He's going to be listening to yelling, screaming, echoing noise in the jailhouse for the rest of his life.
0: Unless the Dems come back in and
1: pardon the dude.
0: I would not be surprised.
1: Even then, they might, but they're such selfish idiots, they might even forget him. You know, they're like the butler and the baker.
0: Yeah.
1: They just left him in the jail. Yeah. We just forgot about him.
0: Right.
1: Useless idiot.
0: Yeah, or he'll be dead.
1: You know? Yeah, sure, he walks into the wrong cell with Bubba.
0: Yeah, he gets shibbed. You'll have that.
1: Yeah. But the Trump factor plays heavy in on all things. And it's not, that's why I think more so that the hand of the Lord is upon him. A, first he would be dead. But B, there is not a more significant human being on the face of the earth.
0: No. I mean, not even close.
1: Love him or hate him.
0: Yeah.
1: There is nobody more significant on the entire planet than Donald John Trump.
0: Yeah. And for a long time, too. And the awesome thing is he's making Obama look like a second-rate statesman.
1: Sure. And think of the glory that he embellished. I mean, the glory that he just bowed himself. I mean, the dude almost wore a cape.
0: Yeah.
1: He thought himself so great. Going to those huge rallies that were never seen before for Obama. Those were huge rallies.
0: Yeah.
1: But compared to Trump rallies,
0: nothing.
1: They pale.
0: Yeah.
1: And he is just wiping everything Obama did right off of the legacy. Did you see the building that he built for himself, the library? Oh,
0: yeah. That thing is ugly. This
1: dude looks like an above-ground bunker.
0: Yeah.
1: Like, there is nothing pretty about
0: And just because it's a weird architecture, you know? And then did you see how they're wanting you to give a form of ID to get into there?
1: Oh, sure. Right. Yeah.
0: It's funny that you need a form of ID to get in there, but not to vote.
1: The thing is how significant a person as Trump is impacting and changing the history and eternity. I mean, he is being used, again, whether you like him or not, it doesn't matter. The fact of the matter is that man is making the biggest alterations of geopolitical movements ever.
0: Yeah.
1: Ever. To have multifaceted from taking down drug cartels, the war on drugs all the way back to the Bush era.
0: Yeah.
1: It didn't really nothing.
0: Except for waste money.
1: I mean, he probably paid the CIA to buy drugs and guns and to run them all over the place.
0: All the time they did.
1: You know, they allowed, it would have been easy. The 10-year war in Afghanistan would have been done and over had they did Operation Economic Fury.
0: Yeah, that's what it is. That's right. Yeah.
1: So Bush could have did that right out of the chute. All you had to do was burn down the poppy fields.
0: Yeah.
1: And Afghanistan goes broke.
0: Right. That's all they had.
1: That is their biggest GDP. So you know that they know this. I mean, we know this. The world knows this. They definitely know it, but they let it go on purpose.
0: Yeah.
1: And Trump is coming in and just wiping one after another. And so he is being used in a larger way than anybody can say. The Trump factor really is, I think it's two-ply, too. Right?
0: Yeah.
1: So it's his policies. So you can not like Trump,
0: right,
1: but you just focus on his policies. And then you have the second layer is his personality or his person, which is both.
0: Yeah.
1: You know, so some people, you know, I mean, some of the deplorables that are big Trumpers, you know, I mean, Lord bless them. They do the best they can with the IQ they got. You know, I'm talking about like, you know, Walmart people at 2 a.m, you know, SpaghettiOs up and down their, you know, sweatpants.
0: Sure, yeah.
1: They don't know about his policy.
0: No.
1: They don't. But they like his person. They like the fact that this rich billionaire says what we say and what we think.
0: And talks like we talk.
1: Think of that. The vocabulary will never be the same after Big Lee.
0: No.
1: Never. And huge.
0: Yeah. And fake news.
1: Fake
0: and
1: news.
0: And all that.
1: Right. This is the common folk. This is even less than common folk. We're talking about people who struggle in life who live in a trailer park.
0: Yeah.
1: Love Trump. Because they look at him like, what a hero. The dude's a billionaire.
0: Yeah.
1: And he sticks up for me.
0: Yeah, and he came from the outside. He wasn't an establishment guy.
1: Dude, he gets a mugshot and rappers are singing songs about him.
0: Right. And that's what is, and that's what he was proud of that mugshot too.
1: Sure.
0: You know?
1: Yeah. I mean, and they're doing it for him. He's just walking down the road and they're the things are getting paved with gold and they all have big T on the gold.
0: Yeah.
1: So you have this two-ply, like, it's just his person. Then when he says things and he endorses, so we just had 5 state incumbent senators in Indiana primaried, lost their seat because Trump endorses them. 5 out of 7 incumbents, rhinos, gone because of his endorsement. Nobody else in all of the political world can do that.
0: No, and not even come close. Not even come close.
1: You might get one to flip, but 5?
0: Yeah.
1: Just in one state, he just focuses on that, and 5 out of 7 are now gone.
0: Right.
1: So, and this isn't a Republican thing. That is the Trump factor.
0: Mm-hmm.
1: Again, like it or not, that is what just happened.
0: Facts.
1: That is, those are the facts.
0: Yeah.
1: Right. So, That's why Susie Wiles now has been talking about how they are going to run like epic fury campaign Lollapalooza for the midterms, right? That dude's going to be out doing four or five rallies a day.
0: Yeah.
1: And endorsing everybody.
0: They're going to have to keep him safe. He's going to be out here doing all this stuff because the chance of him, someone getting another shot off on him, man, high.
1: I think he needs to trash the whole Secret Service. Really, he needs to hire Liberty Valley Church security team because those dudes are on it. You know, dude, I mean, a flea can't get across my parking lot without I see the security guy outside running down driveway through the windows, and I can see a little blinking on my walkie-talkie on my pulpit, and and here is would anything happen? No, a cat or something.
0: Yeah.
1: You know,
0: yeah.
1: But Trump, they let a guy in with a long rifle.
0: Right?
1: How does this happen?
0: Yeah, and then did you see like the dog hits on him? Literally in the closet. And I guess the way that closet's lined up, it's kind of weird. Or where that door that he walked into before and then he ran out. They said that there's no way that that guy shouldn't have seen what he had.
1: No.
0: And then he just turns away. And
1: a lot of that has to do with the Trump personality. They just don't like the way that he says wisecracks. They don't like his personality. I think some of these idiots don't understand policy either. Because if they really understood the policy, they would become Trumpers.
0: Yeah. He would have the same kind of popularity in the rest of the United States as he does in his MAGA movement.
1: He would.
0: Like 98%.
1: If they stopped the delusion
0: and
1: just looked at the policies, what are they accomplishing? Nobody in their right mind wants to see drug cartels flourish.
0: Yeah.
1: Nobody in their right mind thinks that it's good, you know, to be friends with Iran. I mean, they're screaming and yelling on the left, free Palestine, free Palestine. Oh, but we'll just let everybody die over in Iran and get shot to death.
0: Yeah.
1: Even the left would not want, you know, if they knew the policy, they would be Trumpers.
0: Yeah.
1: If it was anybody else doing that same exact policy.
0: Right.
1: They would be. So if you look at his policies, we're energy independent, we're border security, zero. Zero.
0: I know.
1: Zero crossing at the border. The big, beautiful bill, no tax on tips. You know, all these tax cuts with that. And then half of it is still really down the pipeline. We're not even enjoying half of the investment. That's going to come a year or two down the road. U.S. factories are being built. They just canceled an EV factory in Canada.
0: Oh, yeah?
1: It was I think it was either a 7 or an 11. I think it was $7 million factory for EV vehicles.
0: Didn't he just broker a deal with China to buy all their EVs? That's why
1: you can't even keep up. You can't keep up with what he's doing.
0: Is that why the EV factory went down?
1: It was Honda. Honda just decided not to build it.
0: Wow.
1: They're building in America now.
0: Oh, wow.
1: Sure, because of the tariffs.
0: Yeah.
1: The Supreme Court sticks their foot in their mouth, says he can't do tariffs. So he does tariffs a different way. And now he says 25% tariff on any kind of car that's not built in the United States. Honda, obviously 25%.
0: Yeah.
1: They're going to move that $7 million plant from Canada to the United States.
0: Yeah. Oh.
1: So the 51st state up there in the cold is just getting colder.
0: Yeah.
1: And this is what kills me about the influence of influencers. Do you forget USAID?
0: Yes.
1: The massive amount of waste in USAID. I mean, they were funding the enemy. We're sending, you know, the crazy, they're, you know, the, you know, you've heard the radio.
0: They're still sending $60 million or $30 million over to Afghanistan to the Taliban.
1: But even the behemoths like BlackRock are starting to bend the knee and kiss the ring. I mean, they're already turning a little. So you have all this stuff, plus the war in Iran. The panickins are crying like, oh, this is an endless war. No, there's no boots on the ground.
0: Yeah.
1: He's doing a biblical old-fashioned siege. All he's got to do is keep the blockade there.
0: Yeah.
1: You don't have to put a boot on the ground. It's a war of attrition. The fastest thing to end a war is when they run out of money and they can't pay the soldiers.
0: Yeah. Because they're not working for free.
1: They ain't working for free. They're not, you know, American colonists that did work and served for free.
0: Yeah.
1: Those dudes did multiple tours for free because they were really fighting for freedom, not for money. People in Iran aren't going to do that.
0: No.
1: You know, as soon as that first paycheck looks like it ain't coming, you know, they're staying home eating soup with mama.
0: Yeah.
1: They aren't going to. So it's definitely not a neocon Bush doctrine. It's definitely not socialist Kamala doctrine.
0: No.
1: Again, all these people are crying. Would you rather have Kamala?
0: Right.
1: What?
0: I mean, are you out of your mind?
1: Operation Freedom is controlling the strait so much that the UAE drops out of OPEC?
0: Yeah.
1: That's massive.
0: I know.
1: Operation Economic Fury, the siege, dark global banking, not only all the transactions, and there are tons, the unsuspected countries and corporations that are doing business with China and Iran, Russia, the silent shell companies that you don't even know exist now are coming out of the woodwork because of this economic fury.
0: Yeah.
1: Follow the money.
0: Right.
1: And then, you know, he just constantly intertwines the personalities and the policy. And he's doing so many things. Bessin is out there doing, he's telling, like, we're doing this, we're doing this, we're doing this. And it comes to biblical proportions.
0: Yeah.
1: If it wasn't for the Lord, I don't care what you do. You can't get the ball across. You can dribble up and down the court, but you're never going to get it in the basket.
0: Yep. Yeah, 100%.
1: So there is the stamp of approval from the Lord himself, A, that he's alive, and B, that that he's accomplishing what he has.
0: Mm-hmm.
1: It is the window of opportunity for the United States. Unfortunately, for the most part, the churches are asleep. I mean, we could be taking serious advantage of this and throw gas all over this for righteousness.
0: Right.
1: I remember the residue, because I was too young, and I know you were too young, back in 1976.
0: Mm-hmm.
1: It was this huge celebration, you know, because it was 1976, and the United States, there was all kinds of paraphernalia, all kinds of parties, there was merch, everything we talked about, the spirit of 76. And so much so that I can remember it, and I was only three back then, but I can remember it because it lasted for years afterward. I mean, you had young teenage girls who still had the spirit of 76 t-shirts going on.
0: Yeah.
1: You have nothing. You see barely little. It's a little bit of talk. But these things and celebrating the founding of the fathers and the providence of God that took place is tremendous. And this is an opportunity that we could use to insert the word of God, not only to see our nation grow in righteousness or in purity, but we could see souls get saved. You know, you have this window of opportunity that is laid before us. And we're looking for a man to stand in the gap. Amen. You know, the watchman on the wall.
0: Yep.
1: Sound the trumpet. Here, take advantage. You know, charge, take the hill. David has already slew the giant.
0: Yeah.
1: Now it's the rest of us to go.
0: Yep.
1: You're listening to another edition of One of His Footmen. If you have comments, complaints, you can email us at oneofhisfootmen.org. It's oneofhisfootmen.org.
0: Later.

0: 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Hi everyone, Jake Underwood here for Summer Place in Lakewood. 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
9: With SRN News, I'm Bob Agnew in Washington. The U.S. Supreme Court has rejected Virginia's bid to restore a congressional map that would have given Democrats a big advantage and a chance to pick up 4 additional seats in the closely divided House of Representatives. The court's order on Friday leaves in place a 4-3 ruling by the Virginia Supreme Court that struck down that constitutional amendment by which the majority Democrats sought to temporarily redraw congressional districts to give themselves a sharp advantage in the upcoming midterms. RNC Chairman Joe Gruter says he's confident about Republicans' prospects in the upcoming midterms.
10: We're just executing the plan that we laid out, and this is all expected. But yes, you know, for a while there, it looked like we were getting kicked in the shins in a lot of ways, but we're slowly doing what we need to do to prepare for these upcoming midterms. And I think now more than ever, we have a chance to defy history.
9: Gruter thinks Republicans can defy the historical trend of losses in the midterms for whichever party controls the White House. Gruter is interviewed this week by the Salem Radio Network. The ultra-wealthy now have one more reason to consider leaving New York City, Ken Lorman reports.
11: Governor Kathy Hochul and Mayor Zoran Mondani are backing a levy on New York City second homes worth $5 million or more. Critics, including real estate agents and economists, warn the move could chill the market and hurt middle and lower income residents. Even the New York Times has reservations, pointing to London's experience as a cautionary tale for New York. There, similar taxes cut prices and tax revenue. Ken Lorman reporting.
9: Workers on New York's Long Island Railroad are on strike today, paralyzing the busiest commuter rail system in
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19: 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This is Jerry Serino, Molly Smith's co-host of From the Median podcast. 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And so happy that you're joining me today. As always, please like and share the podcast with your friends and family. The more people we can get listening, obviously, the better. We have such phenomenal guests on this program, and I'm very pleased to welcome my guest today, Olivia Krolchek. She's a fellow Ohioan, first of all, and for all of you listening in Ohio, I know there's people listening from all over. We're facing, and I know personally with my college students, the challenges that are going on in colleges as far as how woke they are. Colleges have always been left, far left even, but it's gotten really, really bad. We're fighting it here in Ohio with Senate Bill 18, but it's an important issue with what is going on. And Olivia has a phenomenal story of standing up to the wokeness, standing up to her university, and she's here to share her story and tell us what she's doing now. So Olivia, thank you so much for coming on.
20: Yeah, thank you so much for having me.
19: Yeah, my pleasure. So I actually, you got in the news and it maybe a couple years ago. Is that about when all this happened?
20: Yeah, almost 2 years ago now, which is crazy to think about.
19: Yeah, and I remember reading about it at the time. And now here you are on here to share the story. And it's really great. And it's so much more relevant, as I was telling you off the air, for me, having college students and what they're facing. So for those that don't know your story at the University of Cincinnati, why don't we start with that? We have a handful of things we're going to talk about, but let's start with what sort of put you in the news.
20: Yeah. So about 2 years ago at the University of Cincinnati, I was taking classes during the summer semester, which is a shortened semester to begin with. And I had planned on graduating early. So I actually signed up for 30 credit hours in the summer, which is essentially a whole year of credits in one semester. So that being said, I had to take courses that were expedited. They were 3 weeks each. And going through my graduation checklist, I realized I have not completed all my graduation requirements. One of those being the DEI, which is diversity, equity, and inclusion requirement. And the only course that was available, or the few options that were available that semester for me to take, were among LGBTQ activism, queer studies, and women's gender studies. So, of course, I took the one that seemed like the lesser of the evils, which, mistake number one, I took women's gender studies. And keep in mind, I am a chemistry major, I was a chemistry major, and I should not have to take gender studies for my degree. Anyway, I go into the class, just getting through it. You know, it obviously seems woke. It's very left-leaning. That's a given. We get halfway through the semester, so 1.5 weeks in the 3-week course, and we're told we have a final project. This project was on feminism. We could choose any topic we wanted to, as long as we related it to feminism and used 3 topics or like coursework to support our work. I chose to write about something important to me. I was an athlete for 10 years. I ran cross country, track, did taekwondo, soccer. I chose to write about men competing in women's sports. I wrote about the history, starting with like Title IX or like the first woman to compete in the Olympics, all those things. And basically ended my project by saying, look what's happening now. I use the example of Riley Gaines having to compete against Will Thomas. Obviously unfair competing against a man. And in doing so, I had used the term biological woman, which I understand now is redundant to put biological in front of woman. I know that now. I was playing their game, but I said biological woman. I was told I was being transphobic and contributing to heteronormativity, which I still don't know what that means. Don't care. And I was giving a 0% for my project. I was failed on the basis of being transphobic.
2: Yeah. That just makes my blood boil because it for on many, many levels, forget the obvious, not forget, but obviously the woke aspect of it and what you just told, but the fact that you even had to take that course as a requirement, right? You had a choice of a few. I have no objection to those courses being in universities. If people want to take them, fine, go for it. But the requirement aspect is what, we're here in Ohio, we're trying to deal with and get rid of is requiring this kind of nonsense. Besides, it's nonsense. Even if you want to take it, it's absolute nonsense.
20: And I had to pay the class itself. That was a $1,700 class to take something that had nothing to do with my major as a chemistry major, to take a women's gender studies course. I had to pay that to take it.
2: Right, exactly. It's a total racket on the part of the universities. And I'm paying the bill, right? We're paying the bill. The students and the families are the ones paying the bill. So when they complain about the cost of college, well, how about you reduce it by getting rid of some of that garbage?
20: Yeah.
2: It's just that simple. Okay. So you mentioned Riley Gaines, who I have met and talked to and has been on my other podcast. For those that don't know her story, Olivia alluded to it a little bit. And you're now part of Riley Gaines' organization. It's called the Riley Gaines Center at the Leadership Institute.
20: Correct.
2: And I'll let you explain all that this organization and you guys are fighting for.
20: Yeah, of course. I'll share a little bit about how I got into it as well to kind of,
2: please do.
20: Basically, when this story happened to me, when I went through this at my school, Riley Gaines had reached out to me. And at the time, I don't believe she started the center, but she was in the works. And then she invited me to be an ambassador of the Riley Gaines Center. And what we do is we go across the nation, me and a couple other girls and Riley. We speak to college students. We speak at local events, things like that, sharing our stories, sharing other girls' stories who can't speak up for themselves. We do so much behind the scenes. It's actually crazy to think about. Just myself, the last few days, I had a girl reach out to me in my Twitter DMs or my ex DMs, and she was actually being forced to share a hotel room on a school trip with a trans. So that's something I had to deal with. We got school policy changed, got her a new hotel room. Those are just things that us ambassadors do on our own time behind the scenes, on top of going across the nation to different schools and speaking. Because it's important to go to these schools and let other students know that you're not the only one being affected and you can speak up about it. It doesn't seem like a big deal, but hearing someone else go through something that you're also going through, it can be life-changing because it inspires you to speak up. It inspires you to say something. And the only way we're going to get these DEI initiatives and things changed is by speaking up because we have power in numbers. So it's really important what we're doing. I'm so thankful to be a part of it. Riley is amazing. All the other ambassadors are amazing. Feel free to check it out. It's Riley Gaines Center. .org. It's pretty amazing.
2: Yes, I was going to point that out for everyone listening, RileyGainesCenter.org, and you can see there's a number of strong young women who are a part of this, who are fighting for these things, because there's two aspects of your story and of what Riley and all of you are fighting for. It's one, the woke and DEI stuff in colleges and universities that we were talking about with Senate Bill 18 in Ohio, but it's also the men and women sports issue. And, the men and women sports has become such a big, big issue as of just the last few years. And I don't understand how any father can stand by and allow it. I mean, certainly mothers too, not to minimize it, but, if a man is going to be, my daughter's going to be forced to share a hotel room or you know, change in a locker room. That ain't happening, right?
20: Yeah.
2: That's just not happening. So I want to go back actually a little bit, because I'm always intrigued. Obviously, you're a very strong person to have spoken up about this, just as Riley is in her story. You know, it's a great story, and she got a lot of publicity. She was attacked at one point, just what, maybe about a year ago. So tell me about what happened once you got the zero for that course, for using common sense, you know, speaking common sense. What happened to you at that point?
20: So much. It was overwhelming. But my very first reaction was to laugh, because I got the notification that my grade went down, and I saw it was because I was transphobic. And I thought it was a joke. I was like, there's no way a professor's failing me for being transphobic. Like, that has to be a joke. But then again, my professor's pronouns were they, them, so I should have known better. And my mom and I actually sat down at the kitchen counter, and we crafted this like perfect professional email to send to my professor to ask her for more clarification, to see like, are you being serious? At that point, we knew that the situation was going to escalate, because I was going to take it further, like regardless of what her response was. I ended up going back and forth with the professor. She ended up calling me a white supremacist. She said I was focusing on the wrong phase of feminism, a bunch of stuff. So I took it to the dean of the school. Actually, I emailed every single dean at University of Cincinnati, even ones who had nothing to do with my school, with like the arts and science school. I emailed just about every single gender and equity office and the Title IX office. I don't know if I put them on the same email or not, but I sent it to every single office saying exactly what happened. I went to the student handbook. I pointed out all of the violations that she made just from this situation alone. She also obviously violated the First Amendment, right? And then at that point, I had gotten no response for 2 weeks from any person at the school. No response. No one was helping me. At that point, I made a TikTok video, silly TikTok. I hate that I used it, but ultimately that's what got me to this point. I posted like a 19-second video saying, I used the term biological woman and got failed. How is this happening? Blah, blah, blah. It got 6.4 million views before it was taken down for hate speech. I have since then been banned 7 times on TikTok for hate speech. I'm on my 8th account. I'm still going strong. But I was seen by local news and stuff like that. They saw my video, and a couple people wanted to interview me. At this time, I had not released my name. I had not said what school I was at, the teacher's name, anything, because it wasn't about that. It was about the bigger picture, of course, you know, the fact that this is happening in schools. It wasn't about attacking the professor. I did not care about that. But anyway, I ended up getting invited to go on to Newsmax. And so that was the first interview I did about this situation, where I decided to drop the name of the school, because they had not helped me. I was getting, you know, angry. Obviously, I had a $1,700 course that I was now failing because my professor. So I said it was the University of Cincinnati. The very next morning at 7 o'clock in the morning, I got an email from the dean of the school saying, hey, Olivia, we would love to help you out with this. Like, what can we do? So it took me outing the school to get help, which is a shame in itself. I ended up getting my grade fixed, which is a win on my end. And then the professor was reprimanded, which means she was punished. Essentially, she had to take a free speech course and submit her syllabus for the upcoming school year, which I think is a slap on the hand for what she did. And then it turns out 3 days after that, the school actually reversed her reprimand. So she had no punishment whatsoever. She is still teaching at the University of Cincinnati to this day, the same course. At this point, there's nothing more I can do specifically about her, other than leave a review on Rate My Professor for everyone to look at. But I've done my deed with that. But yeah, so that's what I did. And then I ended up having a bunch more interviews, obviously getting involved with the Riley Gaines Center, start traveling. So it's just been, it's been quite the journey ever since then.
2: Yeah, I love the story. I have a son who goes to University of Cincinnati, and I'm going to have to be, we're not going to say the, first of all, wonderful, phenomenal school, right? I mean, no, there's no, you know, there's going to be people like this at any school out there. We're not disparaging. I think it's a beautiful school myself. But, you know, there are people like this professor everywhere. And you need to be really, really strong to fight for this. So I'm a little curious. I mean, at the time this is going on, you're what, 21, 22 years old?
20: I think I was 19.
2: Okay, you're 19. I mean, you know what, I don't even want to say what the stupid things I was doing at 19. My kids are 1,000 times more mature than I was at that age, and obviously you were. So how do you get that strength? I mean, you said your mom, you know, you got together with your mom. I mean, what kind of support did you get before and after? Obviously you got support from Riley and others. What was the support structure like? Was there anyone close to you telling you, you know, did you lose friends over it?
20: So I actually lost every single one of my friends except for one. And that's, yeah, it sucks. I've definitely had support within my parents and my immediate family. I've actually lost an uncle completely have been written off by part of my family. It's a struggle. You know, there are obviously hard things I go through, but I get my strength from knowing that I'm doing it for other girls. I'm doing it for my future daughters, for my cousins, for my friends. I'm doing it for the other girls who don't yet have a voice. Or who won't even have a voice if I don't say something now. That's where I get my strength, because no girl should ever have to go into a locker room with a man or compete against a man or not make it to college because a man took her scholarship. And that's something that's totally worth it for me to stick up for. Even if I lose all my friends and family, it's totally worth it to me to know that I'm standing up for the younger generation of girls. But yeah, it has been hard. Definitely gotten the handful of death threats and people showing up at my house, releasing my address, and, you know, crazy people, crazy things. If you look at my Twitter, I post some of them on there just to show people that it is not that easy. It's amazing what people will say and do. I had my best friend from high school. She texted me and said, "I can't be associated with a bigot like you. Please remove me from your social media." And I said, "Okay, have a good day. Thank you." But like, there's nothing I can do. I don't want to be friends with someone who doesn't stand with me in this fight. They can disagree politically, but to not support women as a whole, honestly, it's mind-boggling. But yeah, I get my strength from the people around me for sure.
2: Absolutely. And just curious if you have any thoughts or have come across this sort of perspective, why are there no women trying to get into men's sports or men's locker rooms? If gender is fluid and there's hundreds of genders and they, thems and whatnot, why is it not happening the other way?
20: Well, I think you and I both know the answer to that, but because women will never be as athletic, you know, as men. And that's not like a hit on women. It's just a scientific fact. Men are stronger, they're faster, they're bigger, and that's just how it is. So what? That's right. Why we have separate categories to begin with. But no woman wants to go into the men's locker room. Of course, they're the ones who claim to be trans identifying who want to go in there. I mean, go for it. You know what? If that's really what you want, then all right. But no sane woman is ever going to want that.
2: I don't want to go into the men's locker room, to be honest with you. I'm in and out if I have to for, you know, a fitness club or something. I mean, and same with the bathroom. I don't understand all this nonsense of people thinking that they're oppressed because they're told they have to go to a certain bathroom. My God, I mean, like, it's you want to privacy as much as you can, no matter. Right. It's insane. It's insane. Okay. So I'm curious as to where you think this is all going, right? So 5, 6, 7 years ago, whatever, you know, let's just say 10 years ago to make an even number, if someone had brought this stuff up and said we would be talking about this and that there would be people saying that men could get pregnant and there's hundreds of genders and here are your pronouns and I want my son who thinks he's a girl to go in the bathroom and if you don't agree, you're a bigot and a white supremacist, all this nonsense.
20: Yeah.
2: We would have laughed and said, come on, that'll never happen. Yet here we are. Mm-hmm. Do you think that they're going to back off or do you think it's going to get even worse?
20: Well, the end goal, I would hope that in 5 years, this sounds crazy, but I hope I don't have a job regarding these problems in 5 years, because I hope these problems don't exist. That's the whole point of this. But I would definitely say that these problems are starting to dwindle down. Obviously, there are the crazy loud left. You know, they will always be there. But as a whole, I think that institutions are starting to realize that we can't get away with this stuff anymore. Even Target, we saw they have Merry Christmas signs up in the store now. They would never have done that like 2 years ago. They would have had Happy Holidays instead. But I think we're definitely going to see a shift here pretty soon, especially in January, hopefully. But I've seen with a couple institutions across the nation, you know, eliminating their DEI initiatives at school, eliminating the funding as a whole. States across the nation have, you know, put into the Women's Sports Act bill, saying that men cannot be women, defining what a woman is, which we shouldn't have to do to begin with. But these things are being pushed through, which is, I would say, a good sign for the next 5 years. But who knows? Things can change quickly.
2: Yeah, I'm going to just go, and this is just me saying it, is I think there is going to be a degree of things, like you said, people, you know, businesses, companies getting rid of DEI, I think in part because it's a financial reason, right? They're spending millions on it, and they go, oh, you know, maybe we don't have to. I think it's going to actually get worse, and that's just my opinion, because based upon what the left does on all their issues, right? They never back down. Right. Our big issue on this show, and for me, is abortion. Right. Mm-hmm. Even with all the evidence, all the data, all the science about, you know, when life begins and a baby's feeling pain and ultrasound, you know, images of an abortion, you know, the left continues to push for it even more, even being OK with after the baby's born and so on. And it just that's their track record. Is essentially doubling down. So, you know, I hope you're right. I really do. And I just think that you're never going to be out of a job. I hate to say it. I'm sorry. I don't know what else to say. Yeah. It makes me sick and sad to think, like, I had silly, you know, I graduated college. Okay. I'm just going to give my age in 1998. Okay. And we had silly, stupid classes that were annoying, but nothing like this, mm-hmm. you know? So what are my grandkids going to deal with?
20: Yeah.
2: What are your kids going to deal with? Right.
20: Yeah. And I mean, we never know what's going to happen. I could see it getting worse before it gets better for sure. Now that I think about it,
2: yeah.
20: But I hope it doesn't get worse.
2: Yeah. No, I hope you're right. I really do. And the only way that we could stave it off or have it get better or at least keep it from getting worse is to do what you're doing and fighting. And if you're in Olivia's situation, don't stay silent. You know, I mean, I know it can be hard. And, you know, you just described all the friends you lost and all the stuff you dealt with. It's not easy. You know, that's why it's amazing to me that you and Riley and others. So for people that want to, I had mentioned the website, RileyGainsCenter.org. Please go there. If you feel the need for the organization, for yourself or someone you know, or want to help or get involved, donate and so on, please do. And then Olivia, I know you're strong on social media. I'll let you give your social media if you want people to connect.
20: Yeah.
2: And you're going to have to spell your last name because it's nothing like it sounds. I had to hear for it myself. Go ahead.
20: Another thing about the RileyGainsCenter.org, if you go there, you can fill out like a form to get help, or you can message any of the ambassadors on social media and ask for help. You can stay anonymous in the process too, if you need. But my social media is Olivia Krolchek. It's OliviaKrolczyk. It's a weird one, but you can find all my social media using that.
2: Yes, and that's how I found you, you know, in a number of other ways. But so, you know, please follow Olivia and all the people that she's surrounded with. So, you know, the good thing is about, you know, yeah, you may have lost a lot of friends, or you said all but one, but you probably gained, you know, 1,000 more through standing up. So that's really fantastic. Olivia Krolchek, thank you so much for coming on, sharing your story, and for fighting, and for all that you and everyone at the Riley Gaines Institute are doing. So appreciate you being here.
20: Thank you. I appreciate everything you're doing as well.
2: Yes, my pleasure. And thank all of you for listening, and we will see you next time. Thank you so much for listening, and please remember that life is our greatest gift from God. God bless.
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0: Well, good morning. Welcome to the Gray Fox and the Boomer Show. This is Gene D'Addario, the Gray Fox, and I'm in the studio with my partner, Guy Ebinger, whom we always are happy to say, tell the folks why. Why?
1: Why? Oh, why?
0: Why, oh, why?
1: Have we had this show for going on 33 years?
0: That's right.
1: Yeah. Well, folks, the reason we have this show is to give you educational tips and suggestions on how to make your money work smarter, earn more, and last longer.
0: A whole lot longer.
1: Today's no different. If you get something to write with, something to write on, get your smartphone out, enter it into your contacts under the Gray Fox and Boomer Show, then give us a call. When you give us a call, we'll give you information about the Gray Fox and the Boomer. We'll give you information about the products we suggest, the fixed and fixed indexed annuities. But most importantly, we'll give you information about the strategies we suggest, the micromanagement strategy and the split fund retirement strategies that Mr. Gene D'Addario, the Gray Fox, designed, implemented to his own retirement more than 56 years ago.
0: Yes, indeedy.
1: Absolutely incredible foresight. Well, he still uses them. Our clients still use them. We still use them. And we're offering them to you today, folks, because
0: they work.
1: That's right. So get ready to write. Get ready to enter us into your contacts under the Gray Fox and Boomer Show. Then give us a call at
0: 216-328-2005.
1: That's 216-328-2005.
0: Uh-huh. Well, you know, everybody, I hope you all had a lovely Mother's Day. And we have another holiday coming up. It's what, Memorial Day?
1: Memorial Day.
0: Now, when is Memorial Day?
1: Memorial Day, I believe, is on the 25th.
0: That's a Monday?
1: That is a Monday. Always a Monday.

0: 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Here's Franklin Graham.
1: I'm inviting you to join with us and to pray for America. 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
2: Wow.
3: He's about 5'6", 5'7".
2: Wow.
3: Oh, yeah. He's a big boy in the second grade.
2: Well, how old is his father? I mean, how tall is his father?
3: About 6'4".
2: Oh.
3: Yeah.
2: So he's got something.
3: Mom was about 5'10".
2: Oh, no wonder.
3: And grandpa on his mom's side is like about 6'5", 6'6".
2: Whew.
3: So, and I was at my tallest about 6'2", 6'2 and a half, 6'3".
2: Okay. Yeah. Yeah. Yeah. Funny how we shrink.
3: Yeah. Yeah. Gravity has a way of trying to pull us down.
2: Hey.
3: Don't let gravity win, folks.
2: No.
3: Stand up straight. I had an uncle that said, you know, you're going to be taller than a lot of people, and there's going to be shorter people, so don't try to go down to their height. Stand up straight and let them try to come up to yours.
2: That's actually right.
3: So stand up straight. Don't let gravity win.
2: No.
3: Yeah.
2: Yes. And don't let money win over you either.
3: Yeah.
2: Yeah. There's so many good things you can be doing to make your money work smart and
3: right.
2: Earn more and last longer.
3: Yep, a whole lot longer.
2: A whole lot longer.
3: That's right.
2: The you can do this better than I do, but tell them the scale.
3: Of? The scale of what?
2: Of
3: justice?
2: No, of how the annuities work for them and all.
3: Okay. Well, for starters, you know, we have to talk about the benefits.
2: That's right.
3: You know, the major benefit of any insurance product, especially the annuities, is tax deferral.
2: Right.
3: So tax deferral gives you a triple compounding effect. Your interest compounds, your principal compounds, and the taxes that you would have had to pay if you were someplace else also compounds.
2: Right.
3: Triple compounding effect. Also, one of the other benefits is it has protection against creditors. A lot of folks out there don't realize that annuities fall under pension law.
2: Mm-hmm.
3: And because they fall under pension law, they have special protection against creditors. They bypass probate. As long as the beneficiary is set up properly, they'll bypass probate. No additional time before the heirs get the money, no additional cost, as long as they're set up properly. Mm-hmm. We spend a lot of time setting them up properly.
2: That's right.
3: And this one, folks, is really, really important. It's the only product that can give you a lifetime income. Lifetime.
2: Right.
3: That doesn't change. It could go up, but it can't go down. It's the only product out there that can do it, that can guarantee it. If you have a pension, it's an annuity.
2: Mm-hmm.
3: Your Social Security is an annuity. Just look at your statement.
2: That's right.
3: It says your annuity calculations.
2: Uh-huh.
3: They have set aside an X amount of dollars for you, and you have that payment mm-hmm. for the rest of your life.
2: Mm-hmm.
3: Your pension, you have that payment for the rest of your life. Those are the benefits that we don't always talk about. Now, the features that we talk about, and we have marketers calling us all the time, sending us emails, text messages. I have meetings with them. But what we look for in an annuity that we're going to present to you folks is a bonus. Why shouldn't you be rewarded for taking your money and depositing it into an insurance company? A bonus of interest. The fellow that designed that first bonus annuity back in 1987 did a tremendous justice to all of us because he realized he needed to compete with the high interest rates that were out at the banks at the time.
2: Mm-hmm.
3: If you remember, inflation was quite high,
2: mm-hmm.
3: and so were interest rates. Well, to get that money back out of the banks, he provided a bonus of interest to offset any penalties from the CDs. Well, those have only grown now. They're no longer 2%. They're up as high as 52%.
2: Wow.
3: Yeah, there's special stipulations on the 52% bonus.
2: Of course.
3: 52, 25.

0: 23, 16, 11. I mean, those bonuses are given to you right up front on your money. The companies are going to make money on your with your money. Why shouldn't you receive a bonus for taking your money and depositing it there?
1: Sure.
0: So a bonus of interest is very important. No losses, no advisory fees. Some of the products might have a small fee to give you extra benefit, but that's a choice you can make. And we can tell you that the benefits you get for the small fee that's built into the product. But there will never, ever be an advisor fee. Everything that we teach you, everything that we do for you, absolutely no advisory fee. A fee is a loss, taxes are a loss, no fees, no losses.
1: No kidding.
0: That's right. And beyond that, well, you should have a competitive return. And once they developed in 1993 the first fixed indexed annuity, which has only become better and better over the years,
1: Indeed.
0: you can basically use the market, but not be in the market. You can basically be depositing your money into an annuity, a fixed indexed annuity, or a fixed annuity, knowing that your money can only grow upward. As long as you use the contract the way it's designed, you will never suffer a loss and your money will always grow upward. Of
1: Right.
0: course, we combine that with micromanagement, which gives you an additional opportunity to always grow your money.
1: Right.
0: So you will always have the opportunity working with the Gray Fox and Boomer to always have more money than you started with, without jeopardizing your money, without
1: That's the
0: jeopardizing
1: big thing.
0: your deposit. So a competitive return is very important
1: Right.
0: beyond those other benefits. And the other feature that we look for is access. You need access for an emergency. You need access to give yourself your own cost of living adjustment. And if you don't need that, you need access to capitalize your money through micromanagement,
1: Sure.
0: which can only grow your retirement, grow your financial program even more every single year, no matter if the market's down, no matter if the market's up, no matter if interest rates are down, and no matter if interest rates are up. Gene has been doing this for about 40 years. I've been doing it with him for about 35.
1: Right.
0: And we've been talking about it on the radio for about 30, well, we're in our 33rd season. So access is very important for you to have the flexibility in your program, and it is your program, to make changes. And the last feature we look for, total wealth transfer. As long as it's set up properly, and we do spend a lot of time to do that, your money will transfer to your heirs or to wherever you decide it to go without hesitation from the companies. It won't be tied up in probate as long as those beneficiaries are set up properly and you will have total wealth transfer. You won't have to worry about somebody like the state taking over your money
1: Yeah,
0: or the
1: thank
0: state
1: goodness.
0: deciding who gets your money. You will have decided that through actually depositing money into the fixed or fixed index annuities that we suggest.
1: Right.
0: Now, recently, I've had quite a few really interesting appointments. Sat down with a couple just recently,
1: Yeah.
0: and they wanted a current summary. So I put it together, and I had a little technical difficulty because somehow my Wi-Fi modem name was changed. And it was while we were vacationing. Come back, and we don't have any Wi-Fi. No connection to the printer. Can't print out any of my files or anything that I
1: Oh,
0: type up or
1: gee.
0: anything like that.
1: Oh, gee.
0: And it took me four calls to the phone company to get it corrected and find out somebody had changed the identification numbers for my modem.
1: Honest to goodness.
0: Yeah.
1: Gee.
0: We didn't. Our kids didn't. Somebody did. So we got it fixed. It took me a little time. I always hesitate calling because I know I'm going to be on the phone for a while. And Sandra from someplace in the Far East was able to get it fixed for me.
1: Okay.
0: I
1: Thanks. Thanks,
0: have to
1: Sandra.
0: thank her, but I knew she wasn't in the country. But we got it fixed. But anyhow, This client wanted a summary. So I typed it up, emailed it to him. He couldn't open the file. So I thought, yeah, I'll stop out to see you. And stopped out. And he goes, we did some micromanaging last year. And and he actually moved some money into a fixed index annuity where he has a 23% bonus on every deposit for 3 years. And he goes, you know, one of our programs made $70,000. I go, well, you know, we micromanaged quite a few accounts because you have quite a few accounts into this 23% bonus. And he goes, and you know, he goes, one of them made up to 7% on the additional growth. So 70,000, another 7% he made with a fixed indexed annuity, 23% bonus with a 7% potential growth.
1: Wow.
0: He was pretty happy.
1: I'll bet you.
0: And what's his question when he calls me to ask me to get the summary?
1: Yeah.
0: Do I have anything else I can micromanage? Well, guess what he does?
1: What?
0: And he can pick up an additional about $20,000 to $30,000 by micromanaging some more money into his fixed index annuity.
1: Wow.
0: Now, folks, the program that Gene put together more than 56 years ago, the idea that popped into his head to develop micromanagement was while he's standing in a bank. The banks know how to make money.
1: And indeed.
0: I want to talk to you a little bit about the banks and their making money. All right. I took a client to a couple of her financial institutions because she needed to move some 401k money, some 403b money, some pension money. And she really wanted to move it with me and get a bonus and grow it. But with some things that are happening in her life, I said, you don't want to do that right now. But you do want to get it out so you have some access to it without jumping through ERISA law hoops or the mandatory with 20% withholding because those financial vehicles fall under ERISA laws. So she asked me to go to the bank with her so I could explain what she wanted to do.
1: Sure.
0: And in this case, she moved those financial vehicles into a savings account IRA. Now, the first bank said, of course, her first question was, how much do I have to deposit to start the account so I can move this money in? Well, it was $500. And she goes, she kind of winced a little bit. Well, she had another one in a credit union, another account there. And I said, well, we got this information and, we'll get back to you. Told the lady we'd get back to her with the details. And so we went to her credit union and told them what we wanted to do. And we said, so how much did she have to deposit to start the account? Oh, she didn't have to deposit anything. She already has the account. It was a savings account and everything that she does with that bank falls under that account number. So all she had to do is fill out the paperwork to establish the IRA under that account number. And she was able to directly deposit, which I went to her house and helped do that because she sent the paperwork and they told her that she couldn't do it. So then we got it all taken care of where the deposit's going in. Now, granted, she's not going to make much interest in a savings account, but it's in a spot where with what's coming up in her life, she has access without jumping through additional hoops because of the ERISA laws and the administrator rules for the 401k or 403b. But while I'm there, I asked for their CD list at the credit union. And I've talked about this, folks, because, the president's trying to lower long-term interest rates, get the Fed to keep lowering interest rates to stimulate business. Well, what that does to your CD rates is it also lowers your CD rates. Huh. All right. So anyhow, I said, okay, do you have a list of your CD rates? And they said, sure. So their 6-month CD rate, and you have to have a $500 minimum deposit, is 3.65%. Of course, with compound interest, and I was watching a news program, and the one guy goes, all I'm going to say is compound interest, and he signed off. Because we understand that compound interest makes your money grow faster.
1: That's
0: right.
1: Right.
0: But anyhow, 3.65% is the rate. 3.7 is the compounded interest for a year. If you go to the IRA 6 month, it's also 3.65. But if you go to 1 year, it goes up to 3.7. But then 2 years, it goes down to 3.45. 3 years goes down to 3.25. Hmm. 4 years is 3.25. And 5 years is 3.25. But 6 months is 3.65. And I've seen ads out there where people say 9 months will give you 4%, or 14 months will give you 4.15%.
1: Mm-hmm.
0: But they go past basically 1 year, and the rates are going down.
1: Oh, my gosh.
0: On CDs.
1: Oh, gee.
0: In the old days, it used to be a 5-year or a 10-year CD. It was more, right?
1: Mm-hmm.
0: So what does that tell you, folks?
1: Yeah.
0: The banks are anticipating the interest rates going down.
1: Yes.
0: And if you lock your money in for a longer period of time, they're going to give you less interest.
1: Yeah.
0: But guess what? The insurance companies are just the opposite. They're giving you a higher interest rate the longer you have it. So you have a 5% interest rate for 3 years, but you have a 5.6% interest rate for 10. You have 5.25 for 5. It's because of the way they invest.
1: Sure.
0: They invest differently. They have to have more money on hand, and they have to have it when you want it and have it be available. The banks, on the other hand, their rules, now the way the rule used to be, and I haven't seen any information where they've changed it back, was they had to have at least 10% of your money on hand. 10%, Gene.
1: Really?
0: Yeah. The insurance company, they used to use the figure of 90% had to be on hand. Most of them have more than that on hand.
1: Sure.
0: You know, when you figure their risk to capital, is the standard is 200%, which means double what their risk is, and most of them are up by 300 to 400%.
1: Right.
0: And one company to deal with, it's almost 500% more capital than the risk that they're taking on.
1: Wow.
0: Think about that, folks. And they have to
1: I like thinking about that.
0: They have to have your money on hand.
1: Mm-hmm.
0: Now, during COVID, Congress allowed the banks to have zero on hand in the bank. And I haven't seen anything where they've changed it back yet.
1: Hmm.
0: They are loaning your money out.
1: Yeah.
0: And I just recently met with some clients that have money in CDs where they renewed, and she goes, they're paying us nothing. They're paying us like 0.01%.
1: Yeah.
0: But if you bring in new money, they might give you the 3.65 or the 4. Your old money, they're going to let you get 0.01% or 1%, but they're not going to give you the promotional benefit for bringing in new money.
1: Right.
0: The insurance companies don't care if it's new money or old money. You're getting the same rate. So anyhow, the way this thing works, folks, you know, it makes the Gray Fox and Boomer different because of micromanagement, because of the rule that we work on, the golden rule.
1: Right.
0: We have been acting as fiduciaries of your money ever since we've been in the business. And that's a combined over 70 years in the business.
1: Yes.
0: We haven't gone out and got extra certification to tell you on the TV that we're fiduciaries. You know, we put your interest first. We have always put your interest first. We have always looked out to make sure that you have the opportunity to make more money. So this couple with the money that's in the CDs, they have a couple issues. You know, she's going to retire in about a little over a year, year and a half. And she's going to have about a year where they're going to have to self-fund health insurance-wise. So they have set up a micromanagement plan. Their last deposit, 23% bonus.
1: Ooh.
0: They turned $100,000 into $123,000 in the first day.
1: I like it. I like it.
0: They have some other issues out there that they're going to want to move those CDs. They're thinking about a 25% bonus on that money, which they can use for income to help offset the increase of the need for health insurance.
1: Mm-hmm.
0: or the increase that they're going to need to offset when she goes on Social Security when she's full retirement age.
1: Yes.
0: So the idea is that the strategy that Gene designed, micromanagement, is designed for you to make more money, have an opportunity to make more money, and have a more opportunity of not having any risk or losing money.
1: That's right.
0: Tremendous, Gene. Tremendous foresight. And I have to pat you on the back to have 56 years ago to see what the banks do and to be able to incorporate that into a micromanagement strategy.
1: For sure.
0: Unbelievable. Good job, Gene.
1: Thank you. Thank you.
0: Pat on the back.
1: Thank you.
0: So what parting words do you have before we tell them the phone number, Gene?
1: After what you've just taught, it's going to be very hard. But, you know, we will always be there for you.
0: Right.
1: Always. And, you know, we don't put your money at risk. And any way we can make it grow better, we do it.
0: What's the number?
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1: Start spreading the news.
0: Not that chairman. Brian Williams is chairman of the Summit County Republican Party. Each week, he'll bring his four decades of federal, state, and local political experience right here on the Chairman's Hour.

0: Welcome to the Chairman's Hour. I'm your host, Brian Williams, Chairman of the Summit County Republican Party. It's great to have you back for another episode, and we have another great guest to talk about a very important issue for the country, for the world, for the state of Ohio here shortly. But before I introduce our guest, State Representative Heidi Workman, I want to make a couple of announcements. And the first announcement I have to make is to thank Kevin Coughlin for sitting in the captain's chair last week when we discussed the turnout and the results of the primary, the May 5th primary. He led a very good discussion. I was glad to be a guest of his when he took and ran the show for the Chairman's Hour. You know, analyzing the results of the primary, that's very important. It gives all candidates in both political parties kind of a read as to what they're going to confront in November, what was working in their messaging. And so we analyzed that, and I thank Kevin for helping me do that. When he sat here, I was traveling, and so I was a call-in guest to my own show that you, the members of the Summit County Republican Party Chairman's Club, finance with your generous donations to our Chairman's Club. If you want to be a member of the Chairman's Club, you're always welcome to go to our website. And I have to announce, coming up May 27th, you want to be in downtown Akron when we receive John Husted, Senator from the state of Ohio. We will host him at our Lincoln Day luncheon, not Lincoln Day dinner, but Lincoln Day luncheon at noon on May 27th in downtown Akron at the Quaker Station. John will be our keynote address. We'll have other statewide office holders and state legislators in attendance as well. We even have a visit coming from Abraham Lincoln himself. So you'll be able to take selfies with a great Abraham Lincoln impersonator. We'll have a little bit of entertainment, but we'll have some very important speeches. How can you get tickets? Well, go to the Summit County website at www.summitcountygop.org. And go to our events page. You'll see there's online ticket information that you can go. It's $100 for a luncheon to attend the event. And that money goes to support the Republican Party. It will also go to support Senator Husted's reelection effort. And we appreciate your consideration for going to joining us on May 27th. Now, let's welcome Heidi Workman, state representative in her first term from Portage County. Representative, welcome to the show.
1: Hello, Mr. Chairman. Thanks for having me.
0: Absolutely. Well, let's tell the audience who you are. You are a first-term state representative from Portage County. You are also the vice chairman of the House Technology Committee and recently a 16-member special committee, which is combines House members and Senate members, were appointed to study the issue of data centers. And that seems to be a very hot topic all around the state. Local communities are weighing in, some positively, some negatively, in the sense that some places are for them and some places are against them. And you're going to study the issue. And thank you for being on the show to talk to us about that.
1: Yes, it's my pleasure.
0: What is your goal? Let me ask you, people come to these committees with, you know, you're vice chairman, so you've been studying technology issues. So people come to these committees with opinions and in search of information. What is kind of your goal for the committee at the end of this process? What do you think the committee will, because this is bipartisan, it's Democrats, Republicans, House members, Senate members studying an issue. What do you hope that the direction that they go in?
1: Correct. So we are really looking forward to the opportunity to study, you know, this very contentious topic about how data centers are moving into Ohio and the impact that they're having on our local communities. So the intention and what I hope to accomplish in the committee is really to provide a platform for our residents to be able to express their concerns so they are heard clearly, and also to get more information from the data center developers themselves and our state agencies, as well as federal representatives who work in these fields. So it's really an opportunity to educate and provide a forum for open conversation about the impact and really where we go from here with the development of data centers.
0: So I sat down just as a consumer of news, made a list and said, what are the big issues I'm always hearing about data centers? I don't have any. I live in Summit County. I don't have any in my backyard or in my community trying to get licensed or zoned or under construction. And I came up with six issues. I want to rattle through them and see if you think there's any there or we need to have the committee hearings to find out how much there is there. First is the issue, the first that I put on the list. it's not necessarily the first or the biggest issue, is that of noise. I keep hearing that neighbors to data centers, and most of these seem to be in rural areas, not some are next to housing areas, but a lot of them seem to be gobbling up farmland. But I keep hearing that there's a lot of noise that come from these things with turbines and that are on rooftops. Is that an issue that you expect to be addressed?
1: Sure. It is absolutely something that we're looking at considering. And I guess that would kind of fall under what would be an electromagnetic field or the impact that these data centers have on their direct radius around the facility. So I don't know that it's necessarily some sort of generator activity. I think it's more related to the massive amount of cooling fans that are involved in these facilities. So absolutely something we'll be looking into.
0: I remember when learning about, I was not around, when electricity was making its wave and they were having these huge transformers and these wires, and people said, oh, you can't live near those wires. They're going to give off rays. And of course, they had to work. Public information had to catch, and acceptance had to catch up to reality. They weren't dangerous in that way, but there was a lot of fears. Same thing with cell phones. Sure. Says, oh, you can get brain cancer by holding a cell phone to your head. And there were tons of studies done over a long period of time. And I think those have been all debunked as well. The fear, the concern is same thing with televisions. People said, oh, don't sit in front of the television. It's emitting radioactive waves, and don't sit near the microwave because if you have a pacemaker, it'll make it malfunction. And so there's every time there's a new technology, there always seems to be a bevy of new fears. And that's one of them. What are some of the other fears or concerns that neighboring constituents or people in the state are worried about and want addressed or want more answers to?
1: Sure. Well, I do think that there is significant concern about water usage and where that water goes, whether it's evaporated or dumped back into our water supply. So this has been an issue that's been very contentious. The Ohio EPA is currently reviewing their standards, and there's been some concern on that front regarding how water will be managed at these facilities. So we'll definitely be looking into that as well. Land use agreements, paving over prime farmland is certainly a concern. Something that is called a fast grab, where we have, some hyperscalers who have been, called out, I suppose, regarding deals that happen through shell companies with non-disclosure agreements being signed to keep locals in the dark until the construction starts. So this is rightfully a very contentious issue that our residents are concerned about, and we will be looking into. We also want to evaluate the wildlife impact of the areas around these data centers and these locations, just because, as we spoke already, there is an electromagnetic field that's involved here that we'll be learning more about as we move forward. And then, of course, the sound and light pollution, I think, has also been a significant concern, especially for those residents that live close to these centers. So all of these things. And then, I have to say, the long-term effects, the purpose of data centers, data storage, data computing, cloud computing, what is the purpose? What will happen in the future? And then, of course, How is our private data being secured and our privacy being preserved? So this is going to be something that is very important as we move forward.
0: You touched on something. We're talking to State Representative Heidi Workman from Portage County, from Ritztown, who is now a member of a new working committee between the House and Senate to study all things data centers and to let people get more facts on the record, to let people come and talk about their concerns, but also to go out and get real answers to some really complex and long-term questions, and questions that have to do with not just the people that own the data centers and all those sorts of things and the tax revenue, but the impact it could have on the surrounding community, which makes it a legitimate public policy concern. You just touched on something about the data, the storage, the security, the purpose. A lot of people I've read in researching, and I want to get back to the water issue, but I did a little research, and a lot of people say that if we don't have in this country an aggressive production and use of these data centers, we're going to fall behind China and the rest of the world in AI development. And that vulnerability has a national security vulnerability and economic vulnerability. Is there any truth to that? Do you think, is that just something, you know, it's always as populist. Everybody wants to be stronger than China. Everybody wants to have their future economic house in order. Nobody really ever says, hey, I'm a Luddite. I want to bury my head in the sand. And, you know, well, a few people might, but most people who are sane don't want to just ignore technology, but at the same token, they don't want technology to roll over on them. So, is there any there with regard to this falling behind the rest of the world?
1: Sure. I think that's really, you know, the debate of the moment, truly, because it's what's driving the demand here to be energy independent and data services independent. So what we're seeing on a global scale, and I have to admit, especially with our adversaries, is that they are storing up massive amounts of data. And this data can be anything from our banking information to our retirement systems, our children's data, everything across the board. So there is no doubt on a global stage that our adversaries are advancing and storing a lot of the data that's moving across the World Wide Web. That's very concerning. And I do believe, and of course, I'm not the expert, and we will look into this more on the committee, but I do believe that the Trump administration is working to make and really establish the United States as the superiority in this, and I'm going to call it, you know, a technological race. It's really a war that we're in to dominate on the global stage the next era of technological developments. So there is a necessity to make sure, and I believe that everyone should consider this, independently consider, you know, how much of their own data demand they use in their own home. What does that look like? How much is the consumer demand across the board? You know, we can sit down in a restaurant these days and see, you know, people all around us engrossed in their phones. You know, that is data. That is the internet that is transferring data that these data centers will be processing and storing, everything from app access to cloud computing. So that's the purpose of the data centers. And I think that the Trump administration is on a mission to secure that data on our homeland, right, in our homeland, on American soil. So our personal information is not stored on the soil of our adversaries or in China, where we have no control around the cybersecurity standards of the protection of our privacy.
0: That raises an interesting question. Where do these data centers and the work that they do they have to be here in our backyard? And let me just, Canada's a friendly neighbor. They're in a relatively cold place. I understand that things have to be cooled. And so can't a data center in Canada serve customers in the United States? And they have a lot of land, too.
1: Yes, there's no doubt. But again, Canada will have different standards than the United States has. So currently, this is going to come down to the cybersecurity NCIS codes that the federal government establishes for every state. So every regulator of data is, they have to abide by those rules at the federal level. And they're getting more and more strict as the technology develops. We're looking at, you know, in the next 2 to 6 years, moving toward a quantum computing state. So that means that the cybersecurity around the transfer of this data has got to be much more strict to protect the data from being essentially cyber hacked by our adversaries. So it's really important that we do dominate in the data services fields here in America. And I believe that this is the conversation that does have to be considered. Many times what I hear, you know, at this stage in the process is, you know, we have concerns about the development of these data centers, the physical locations, the physical buildings. But we also have to think, you know, in you know, how this affects us long term and how the information will be secured. We already moved into the technological era. There's no going back at this point. We can't reverse it whether we wanted to because we have embraced it and it's the convenience of our lives. So the consumer demand puts us in a position where we have to adapt and we have to evolve into the future. And ideally, we need to make sure that we're the superior authority in the future of our own personal data.
0: So if you're driving around in downtown Cleveland or downtown Akron and listening to this on a Saturday morning, it's like, oh my God, I can't wrap my head around the possible implications, but I can wrap my head around my monthly electric bill. One of the questions or one of the accusations, I don't know if there's any truth to it, is that these data centers have high electrical demands, and that as they demand more power, that just means through the laws of supply and demand that rates are going to go up for homeowners, through ratepayers that are personal or even businesses on this. Is that a fear or concern that we should be paying attention to? And are there potential ways to address that these data centers don't cost everybody else a lot of money because they are big consumers of electricity?
1: Absolutely. I think this is the elephant in the room, truly. You know, making sure that if and when data centers, you know, develop in communities, that they are energy independent. They're not pulling, you know, necessarily from the grid. That impacts our rates at the local level. So this is a topic that is absolutely going to be critical during our committee discussions. You know, the energy grid resilience and how that the development of data centers in our communities will impact our electricity rates. We will be bringing in representatives from the state agencies, the PUCO, and other agencies that are involved in these processes, but it's definitely an area that is a top priority.
0: I saw in one of the ones down, I think in southwestern Ohio, more towards the Cincinnati area, that a major data center was announced and that they claimed that they're going to have 100% recycled water. So they're going to be kind of some sort of zero demand on local water resources, and that they're going to build this juggernaut of a natural gas pipeline and refinery or whatever, so that they're going to be a zero demand on the grid. In other words, they're going to do all their power generation on site for themselves. Is that true? And is that a model? It sounds good. If you're going to use your own water, clean your own water, and reuse your own water, and you're going to generate power on site so that you don't have to deplete the power that's on the rest of the grid or the people are using the rest of the grid, that sounds great. Is that a conceivable model for other data centers?
1: Yes, absolutely. So this is called behind the meter generation. So we are encouraging at this point, not demanding, that our, you know, major infrastructure developments build behind the meter generation, which means, as you mentioned, essentially they're creating their own energy supply. So that does not impact or pull from the public electricity grid. So it will not impact the ratepayers' electricity bills. So that's really important, especially for those hyperscalers. When it comes to the water supply, you know, I think what you might be hearing is what's called a closed loop water system. So they're essentially recycling their system over and over to provide cooling for their internal data center demands. So they're not actually, you know, dumping anything back into our water supply or even pulling, you know, or drilling wells on the site to pull from our aquifers. So completely closed loop system, mm-hmm. recycling everything they have. And yes, that would be a fantastic model. And we will be certainly looking at that going forward.
0: I remember when they were doing, when fracking was coming about, and once they frack and pull, they crack the rock, they pull up the oil and gas, and then they have to fill the well, and they're shooting down dirty water. And then that dirty water, allegedly, was going to be underground, way down underground, under rock, and never to be seen from again, out of the ecosystem. And everybody was fearful that over time, that water would just be lost. And I don't think that they've really ever done anything to address that issue. But the demand, water demand issue, it sounds like with these closed-loop systems, that if government regulation, if there's regulation requiring operation standards, that could be something that's encouraging. It sounds like it can be addressed through requirements and regulation rather than just, you know, being a demand. And 'cause one of the great resources we have here in Ohio is clean, plentiful water. And when we look and see the weather reports from around the country with all these droughts going on and everything, that's thankfully, by the grace of God and geography, that's not us. And we certainly don't want to do anything to deplete a great natural resource we have, whether it's from Lake Erie or all the way down to the Ohio River. So that's an encouraging. Let me ask you about, you know, the what's in it for me from a taxpayer standpoint. What are the financial benefits of, I mean, how does a local community or the state of Ohio, quote unquote, I'm putting this in air quotes, make money off of these businesses, these data centers, which are essentially a business? Is there a, do they, what's the revenue? Is it just the payroll tax on the employees? Or is there another way to tax them to get a financial benefit to the community, the local and state communities?
1: Sure. Well, I think there are two main components here. There's the state sales tax, and then there is the local real estate property tax. Those are the two big ones, I think, that we'll have on our agenda very quickly within the coming committee meetings. On the state sales tax level, we did in our last budget last year include that data centers will have a sales tax, eliminating the sales tax exemption that they currently have, meaning that if when the budget passed, the data centers would have to pay their full sales tax burden. The governor vetoed that, so we have been in for some time now looking at a potential override of the governor's veto on that sales tax exemption. So that's one thing we'll be looking at. The second thing is the local property tax abatements. So what we're finding many times is that these big data centers come in and the local governments are providing an incentive to develop in their communities and giving them tax abatements so that they don't have to, in many cases, don't have to pay the full real estate taxes of the land that they have built on, which, you know, is very is something that really needs to be looked at, I think, at the state level. Of course, it's going to be a local government decision, but we need to be discussing it and better informing our locals about how they can move forward. Many of our data center developers are looking at foregoing that local property tax abatement. So in one case, I have a data center in my community that is looking to build, and the township trustee says, there will be no tax abatement. You will pay the full real estate property taxes. And the data center has said, that's no problem. We'll pay the full amount. So what does that mean? In the first phase of the development, our local school in that community will receive a almost $1.5 million direct revenue input into that school. By the end of the 5-year phase two project, it will be almost $4 million a year funneling directly into that school. The tax revenue benefit is very, very impressive.
0: Well, that's one of the, hello there. Well, welcome to my community. You know, when data centers first started coming around, the state of Ohio and some local communities like, yeah, we want you. And they were subsidies. There were economic development subsidies. It seems now that they are so aggressive, the data center builders are so aggressive, that there is no need to offer any sort of fiscal incentive. And this property tax that you just laid out for Portage County there, it is a windfall. It will be a economic windfall for the local school district. I don't know, you know, the whole conversation of property taxes, we've done other shows on the Chairman's Hour about that, and that we don't have time to unpeel that onion. But it's a great thing on the horizon because there's land value. You've said it's going to be a several million dollars per year for that local school district because the community is saying they're not going to abate any property taxes. And then there is income taxes. These data centers do employ people. Those jobs are, even though there seem to be few, they seem to be professional in nature. And so there will be a payroll tax benefit.
1: Correct. Yep. And the impact of the job market will be considered in the committee as well.
0: Excellent. Well, noise, water, power, tax benefits, sales tax, real estate tax, and then, of course, competing on a national front with the AI. There's so many issues to unpack. You've already obviously done a lot of homework on this, and you're going into this committee very prepared. Do you expect, and I see from the 16-member committee, this House Speaker and the Senate President have appointed themselves to sit on these committees. That is not common to have the Speaker and the Senate President sitting in and taking testimony and learning about an issue. Any discussion on kind of the uniqueness of that and kind of a demonstration of the imperative nature that we get to something quickly? And that's another question for you, is how quickly will this committee get going, start taking testimony, and is there any sort of behind-the-scenes goal for when you may or may not do policy as a result of the testimony?
1: Sure. So we are looking at starting our first meeting here on May 27th. So we're going to be very aggressive. We're going to host at least 6 committee meetings And we're hoping that the leadership is hoping to have a decision or a recommendation from the committee work by June 10th before we break for summer recess. So this is going to be a very aggressive timeline, but in the meantime, we're going to ask, you know, all stakeholders, including our community residents with concerns, to come to the table and provide that forum for open dialogue and the research that we need to fully understand the scope of the issue.
0: So that's a busy schedule. That's a demanding schedule. Your vice chairman of the House Technology Committee, Thad Claggett, who's the chairman of the committee and a friend of the chairman's hour, has he made any indication that while this special ad hoc committee is working, that he is not going to bring the technology committee for additional hearings? Are they going to stand down while this special committee is taking place?
1: No, everything will move forward as planned and as scheduled. There will be no impact to any of the committee schedules, the standing committees. And I have to clarify, by June 10th, that's an initial recommendation. We will continue studying the issue through the summer. And I think providing the full report and minutes of those meetings to the General Assembly by August.
0: Well, we got one more minute to talk, Representative Workman. You've been in office now in your first term. How are you enjoying the experience? It sounds like you've jumped in with both feet and are enjoying it, but any surprises, any buyer's remorse in having run for this position?
1: No, I absolutely love this work. You know, I didn't fully understand what I was getting myself into, but I feel like it has been a perfect fit. I've established myself, you know, in the technology front and as a leader in where Ohio goes in the future. And it's been an absolute honor to serve my constituents back in Portage County and, you know, those communities throughout Ohio. Being a voice of the people is an absolute pleasure. So it's been a great experience.
0: Well, thank you very much. We're going to be watching. We're going to ask you to come back after June, after the policy recommendations are coming out, when this committee has a work product. We're going to ask you to come back and unpack it for us. Thanks for being with us. State Representative Heidi Workman here on a Saturday morning on the Chairman's Hour. We will see you again next week.
2: Josh Booth back with Bill Bullington. And hey, Bill, I seem to hear a lot about taxes when it comes to investing.
3: Well, a lot of people pay an awful lot of attention to taxes, and oftentimes it hurts their investment performance. 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
2: So really, you should just have a balanced approach.
3: Balance is key. 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
2: And there's really no one-size-fits-all plan.
3: No, I've never seen two people that were identical when it came to their investment profile. It just hasn't happened yet.
2: So what should people do?
3: Give me a call or go to my website, bullingtoncapital.com. Either way, the phone number is 330-664-0700, and that website again is bullingtoncapital.com.
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12: 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This is Jerry Serino, Molly Smith's co-host of From the Median podcast. Thank you so much for joining me. The nation's, in our belief, the nation's number one pro-life podcast. And so happy that you're joining me today. As always, please like and share the podcast with your friends and family. The more people we can get listening, obviously, the better. We have such phenomenal guests on this program, and I'm very pleased to welcome my guest today, Olivia Krolchek. She's a fellow Ohioan, first of all, and for all of you listening in Ohio, I know there's people listening from all over. We're facing, and I know I'm personally with my college students, the challenges that are going on in colleges as far as how woke they are. Colleges have always been left, far left even, but it's gotten really, really bad. We're fighting it here in Ohio with Senate Bill 18, and but it's an important issue with what is going on. And Olivia has a phenomenal story of standing up to the wokeness, standing up to her university, and she's here to share her story and tell us what she's doing now. So, Olivia, thank you so much for coming on.
13: Yeah, thank you so much for having me.
12: Yeah, my pleasure. So, I actually, you got in the news, and it maybe a couple years ago. Is that about when all this happened?
13: Yeah, almost 2 years ago now, which is crazy to think about.
12: Yeah, and I remember reading about it at the time, and now here you are on here to share the story, and it's really great, and it's so much more relevant, as I was telling you off the air, for me, having college students and what they're facing. So for those that don't know your story at the University of Cincinnati, why don't we start with that? We have a handful of things we're going to talk about, but let's start with what sort of put you in the news.
13: Yeah. So about 2 years ago at the University of Cincinnati,

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2: Mistake number one, I took women's gender studies. And keep in mind, I am a chemistry major. I was a chemistry major, and I should not have to take gender studies for my degree. Anyway, I go into the class, just getting through it. You know, it obviously seems woke. It's very left-leaning. That's a given. We get halfway through the semester, so 1.5 weeks in the 3-week course, and we're told we have a final project. This project was on feminism. We could choose any topic we wanted to, as long as we related it to feminism and used 3 topics or like coursework to support our work. I chose to write about something important to me. I was an athlete for 10 years. I ran cross country, track, did taekwondo, soccer. I chose to write about men competing in women's sports. I wrote about the history, starting with like Title IX or like the first woman to compete in the Olympics, all those things. And basically ended my project by saying, look what's happening now. I used the example of Riley Gaines having to compete against Will Thomas. Obviously unfair competing against a man. And in doing so, I had used the term biological woman, which I understand now is redundant to put biological in front of woman. I know that now. I was playing their game, but I said biological woman. I was told I was being transphobic and contributing to heteronormativity, which I still don't know what that means. Don't care. And I was giving a 0% for my project. I was failed on the basis of being transphobic.
3: Yeah. That just makes my blood boil, because it for on many, many levels, forget the obvious, not forget, but obviously the woke aspect of it and what you just told, but the fact that you even had to take that course as a requirement, right? You had a choice of a few. I have no objection to those courses being in universities. If people want to take them, fine, go for it. But the requirement aspect is what, we're here in Ohio, we're trying to deal with and get rid of, is requiring this kind of nonsense. Besides, it's nonsense. Even if you want to take it, it's absolute nonsense.
2: And I had to pay the class itself. That was a $1,700 class to take something that had nothing to do with my major as a chemistry major, to take a women's gender studies course. I had to pay that to take it.
3: Right, exactly. It's a total racket on the part of the universities. And I'm paying the bill, right? We're paying the bill. The students and the families are the ones paying the bill. So when they complain about the cost of college, well, how about you reduce it by getting rid of some of that garbage?
2: Yeah.
3: It's just that simple. Okay. So you mentioned Riley Gaines, who I have met and talked to and has been on my other podcast. For those that don't know her story, Olivia alluded to it a little bit. And you're now part of Riley Gaines's organization. It's called the Riley Gaines Center at the Leadership Institute.
2: Correct.
3: And I'll let you explain all that this organization and you guys are fighting for.
2: Yeah, of course. I'll share a little bit about how I got into it as well, to kind of
3: Please do.
2: Basically, when this story happened to me, when I went through this at my school, Riley Gaines had reached out to me. And at the time, I don't believe she started the center, but she was in the works. And then she invited me to be an ambassador of the Riley Gaines Center. And what we do is we go across the nation, me and a couple other girls and Riley. We speak to college students. We speak at local events, things like that, sharing our stories, sharing other girls' stories who can't speak up for themselves. We do so much behind the scenes. It's actually crazy to think about. Just myself, the last few days, I had a girl reach out to me in my Twitter DMs or my ex DMs, and she was actually being forced to share a hotel room on a school trip with a trans. So that's something I had to deal with. We got school policy changed, got her a new hotel room. Those are just things that us ambassadors do on our own time behind the scenes, on top of going across the nation to different schools and speaking. Because it's important to go to these schools and let other students know that you're not the only one being affected, and you can speak up about it. It doesn't seem like

0: a big deal, but hearing someone else go through something that you're also going through, it can be life-changing because it inspires you to speak up. It inspires you to say something. And the only way we're going to get these DEI initiatives and things changed is by speaking up, because we have power in numbers. So it's really important what we're doing. I'm so thankful to be a part of it. Riley is amazing. All the other ambassadors are amazing. Feel free to check it out. It's RileyGainsCenter.org. It's pretty amazing.
1: Yes, I was going to point that out for everyone listening, RileyGainsCenter.org. And you can see there's a number of strong young women who are a part of this, who are fighting for these things. Because there's two aspects of your story and of what Riley and all of you are fighting for. It's one, the woke and DEI stuff in colleges and universities that we were talking about with Senate Bill 18 in Ohio, but it's also the men and women sports issue. And, you know, the men and women sports has become such a big, big issue as of just the last few years. And I don't understand how any father can stand by and allow it. I mean, certainly mothers too, not to minimize it, but, you know, if a man is going to be, my daughter's going to be forced to share a hotel room or, you know, change in a locker room. That ain't happening, right?
0: Yeah.
1: That's just not happening. So I want to go back actually a little bit, because I'm always intrigued. Obviously you're a very strong person to have spoken up about this, just as Riley is. And her story, you know, it's a great story, and she got a lot of publicity. She was attacked at one point, just what, maybe about a year ago. So tell me about what happened once you got the zero for that course, for using common sense, you know, speaking common sense. What happened to you at that point?
0: So much. It was overwhelming. But my very first reaction was to laugh, because I got the notification that my grade went down, and I saw it was because I was transphobic. And I thought it was a joke. I was like, there's no way a professor's failing me for being transphobic. Like, that has to be a joke. But then again, my professor's pronouns were they, them, so I should have known better. And my mom and I actually sat down at the kitchen counter, and we crafted this like perfect professional email to send to my professor to ask her for more clarification, to see like, are you being serious? At that point, we knew that the situation was going to escalate, because I was going to take it further, like regardless of what her response was. I ended up going back and forth with the professor. She ended up calling me a white supremacist. She said I was focusing on the wrong phase of feminism, a bunch of stuff. So I took it to the dean of the school. Actually, I emailed every single dean at University of Cincinnati, even ones who had nothing to do with my school, with like the arts and science school. I emailed just about every single gender and equity office and the Title IX office. I don't know if I put them on the same email or not, but I sent it to every single office saying exactly what happened. I went to the student handbook. I pointed out all of the violations that she made just from the situation alone. She also obviously violated the First Amendment, right? And then at that point, I had gotten no response for 2 weeks from any person at the school. No response. No one was helping me. At that point, I made a TikTok video, silly TikTok. I hate that I used it, but ultimately that's what got me to this point. I posted like a 19-second video saying, I used the term biological woman and got failed. How is this happening? Blah, blah, blah. It got 6.4 million views before it was taken down for hate speech. I have since then been banned 7 times on TikTok for hate speech. I'm on my 8th account. I'm still going strong, but I was seen by local news and stuff like that. They saw my video, and a couple of people wanted to interview me. At this time, I had not released my name. I had not said what school I was at, the teacher's name, anything, because it wasn't about that. It was about the bigger picture, of course, you know, the fact that this is happening in schools. It wasn't about attacking the professor. I did not care about that. But anyway, I ended up getting invited to go on to Newsmax. And so that was the first interview I did about this situation, where I decided to drop the name of the school, because they had not helped me. I was getting, you know, angry. Obviously, I had a $1,700 course that I was now failing because my professor. So I said it was the University of Cincinnati. The very next morning at 7 o'clock in the morning, I got an email from the dean of the school saying, hey, Olivia, we would love to help you out with this. Like, what can we do? So it took me outing the school to get help, which is a shame in itself. I ended up getting my grade fixed, which is a win on my end. And then the professor was reprimanded, which means she was punished. Essentially, she had to take a free speech course and submit her syllabus for the upcoming school year, which I think is a slap on the hand for what she did. And then it turns out 3 days after that, the school actually reversed her reprimand. So she had no punishment whatsoever. She is still teaching at the University of Cincinnati to this day, the same course. At this point, there's nothing more I can do specifically about her, other than leave a review on Rate My Professor for everyone to look at. But I've done my deed with that. But yeah, so that's what I did. And then I ended up having a bunch more interviews, obviously getting involved with the Riley Gaines Center, start traveling. So it's just been, it's been quite the journey ever since then.
1: Yeah, I love the story. I have a son who goes to University of Cincinnati, and I'm going to have to be, we're not going to say the, first of all, wonderful, phenomenal school, right? I mean, no, there's no, you know, there's going to be people like this at any school out there. We're not disparaging. I think it's a beautiful school myself. But, you know, there are people like this professor everywhere. And you need to be really, really strong to fight for this. So I'm a little curious. I mean, at the time this is going on, you're what, 21, 22 years old?
0: I think I was 19.
1: Okay, you're 19. I mean, you know what, I don't even want to say what I, the stupid things I was doing at 19. My kids are 1,000 times more mature than I was at that age. And obviously you were. So how do you get that strength? I mean, you said your mom, you know, you got together with your mom. I mean, what kind of support did you get before and after? Obviously you got support from Riley and others. What was the support structure like? Was there anyone close to you telling you, you know, did you lose friends over it?
0: So I actually lost every single one of my friends except for one. And that's, yeah, it sucks. I've definitely had support within my parents and my immediate family. I've actually lost an uncle completely have been written off by part of my family. It's a struggle. You know, there are obviously hard things I go through, but I get my strength from knowing that I'm doing it for other girls. I'm doing it for my future daughters, for my cousins, for my friends. I'm doing it for the other girls who don't yet have a voice. Or who won't even have a voice if I don't say something now. That's where I get my strength, because no girl should ever have to go into a locker room with a man or compete against a man or not make it to college because a man took her scholarship. And that's something that's totally worth it for me to stick up for. Even if I lose all my friends and family, it's totally worth it to me to know that I'm standing up for the younger generation of girls. But yeah, it has been hard. Definitely gotten the handful of death threats and people showing up at my house, releasing my address, and, you know, crazy people, crazy things. If you look at my Twitter, I post some of them on there just to show people that it is not that easy. It's amazing what people will say and do. I had my best friend from high school. She texted me and said, I can't be associated with a bigot like you. Please remove me from your social media. And I said, okay, have a good day. Thank you. That, like, there's nothing I can do. I don't want to be friends with someone who doesn't stand with me in this fight. They can disagree politically, but to not support women as a whole, honestly, it's mind-boggling. But yeah, I get my strength from the people around me for sure.
1: Absolutely. And just curious if you have any thoughts or have come across this sort of perspective, why are there no women trying to get into men's sports or men's locker rooms? If gender is fluid and there's hundreds of genders and they, thems and whatnot, why is it not happening the other way?
0: Well, I think you and I both know the answer to that, but because women will never be as athletic, you know, as men. And that's not like a hit on women. It's just a scientific fact. Men are stronger. They're faster. They're bigger. And that's just how it is. So what? That's right. Why we have separate categories to begin with. But no woman wants to go into the men's locker room. Of course, they're the ones who claim to be trans identifying who want to go in there. I mean, go for it. You know what? If that's really what you want, then all right. But no sane woman is ever going to want that.
1: I mean, so I don't want to go into the men's locker room, to be honest with you. I'm in and out if I have to for, you know, a fitness club or something. I mean, it's, and same with the bathroom. I don't understand all this nonsense of people thinking that they're oppressed because they're told they have to go to a certain bathroom. My God, I mean, like, it's you want to privacy as much as you can, no matter. Right. It's insane. It's insane. Okay. So I'm curious as to where you think this is all going, right? So 5, 6, 7 years ago, whatever, you know, let's just say 10 years ago to make an even number. If someone had brought this stuff up and said we would be talking about this and that there would be people saying that men could get pregnant and there's hundreds of genders and here are your pronouns and I want my son who thinks he's a girl to go in the bathroom and if you don't agree, you're a bigot. In a white supremacist, all this nonsense.
0: Yeah.
1: We would have laughed and said, come on, that'll never happen. Yet here we are. Mm-hmm. Do you think that they're going to back off or do you think it's going to get even worse?
0: Well, the end goal, I would hope that in 5 years, this sounds crazy, but I hope I don't have a job regarding these problems in 5 years because I hope these problems don't exist. That's the whole point of this. But I would definitely say that these problems are starting to dwindle down. Obviously, there are the crazy loud left, you know, they will always be there. But as a whole, I think that institutions are starting to realize that we can't get away with this stuff anymore. Even Target, we saw they have Merry Christmas signs up in the store now. They would never have done that like 2 years ago. They would have had Happy Holidays instead. But I think we're definitely going to see a shift here pretty soon, especially in January, hopefully. But I've seen with a couple institutions across the nation, you know, eliminating their DEI initiatives at school, eliminating the funding as a whole. States across the nation have, you know, put into the Women's Sports Act bill, saying that men cannot be women, defining what a woman is, which we shouldn't have to do to begin with. But these things are being pushed through, which is, I would say, a good sign for the next 5 years. But who knows? Things can change quickly.
1: Yeah, I'm going to just go, and this is just me saying it, is I think there is going to be a degree of things, like you said, people, you know, businesses, companies getting rid of DEI, I think in part because it's a financial reason, right? They're spending millions on it, and they go, oh, you know, maybe we don't have to. I think it's going to actually get worse, and that's just my opinion, based upon what the left does on all their issues, right? They never back down. Right. Our big issue on this show and for me is abortion. Right. Mm-hmm. Even with all the evidence, all the data, all the science about, you know, when life begins and a baby's feeling pain and ultrasound, you know, images of an abortion, you know, the left continues to push for it even more, even being OK with after the baby's born and so on. And it just that's their track record. Is essentially doubling down. So, you know, I hope you're right. I really do. And I just think that you're never going to be out of a job. I hate to say it. I'm sorry. I don't know what else to say. It makes me sick and sad to think like I had silly, you know, I graduated college. Okay. I'm just going to give my age in 1998. Okay. And we had silly, stupid classes that were annoying, but nothing like this, you know? So what are my grandkids going to deal with?
0: Yeah.
1: What are your kids going to deal with? Right.
0: Yeah. And I mean, we never know what's going to happen. I could see it getting worse before it gets better for sure. Now that I think about it, but I hope it doesn't get worse.
1: Yeah. No, I hope you're right. I really do. And the only way that we could stave it off or have it get better or at least keep it from getting worse is to do what you're doing and fighting. And if you're in Olivia's situation, don't stay silent. You know, I mean, I know it can be hard. And, you know, you just described all the friends you lost and all the stuff you dealt with. That's not easy. You know, that's why it's amazing to me that you and Riley and others. So for people that want to, I had mentioned the website, RileyGainsCenter.org. please go there. If you feel the need for the organization, for yourself or someone you know, or want to help or get involved, donate and so on, please do. And then Olivia, I know you're strong on social media. I'll let you give your social media if you want people to connect.
0: Yeah.
1: And you're going to have to spell your last name because it's nothing like it sounds. I had to hear for it myself. Go ahead.
0: Another thing about the RileyGainesCenter.org, if you go there, you can fill out like a form to get help, or you can message any of the ambassadors on social media and ask for help. You can stay anonymous in the process too, if you need. But my social media is Olivia Krolchek. It's OliviaKrolczyk. It's a weird one, but you can find all my social media using that.
1: Yes. And that's how I found you, you know, in a number of other ways, but, So, you know, please follow Olivia and all the people that she's surrounded with. So, you know, the good thing is about, you know, you may have lost a lot of friends, or you said all but one, but you probably gained, you know, 1,000 more through standing up. So that's really fantastic. Olivia Krolchek, thank you so much for coming on, sharing your story, and for fighting, and for all that you and everyone at the Riley Gaines Institute are doing. So appreciate you being here.
0: Thank you. I appreciate everything you're doing as well.
1: Yes, my pleasure. And thank all of you for listening. And we will see you next time. Thank you so much for listening. And please remember that life is our greatest gift from God. God bless.
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3: Josh Booth back with Bill Bullington. And hey, Bill, I seem to hear a lot about taxes when it comes to investing.
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12: Breaking news at Town Hall. I'm Bob Agnew in Washington. It's an historic trend that the party that controls the White House tends to lose seats in the midterm election. But Republican National Committee Chairman Joe Gruter says the GOP may buck that trend in November. He says redistricting should help the GOP in the midterms.
13: When you combine that with our candidates that we recruited, and with you're exactly right, we're sitting on about $120 million. The Democrats have minus four. They've been raising the money. They just spend it. And it's a and we've, like I said, we've been moving forward with and executing the plan that we laid out. And I think that we're in great shape.
12: Senate Majority Leader John Thune says the GOP is doing a good job getting Donald Trump's appointees to be approved.
14: We're way ahead of where we were, where he was in his first term, because of the changes we made. And that's an executive calendar issue, and again, something that constitutionally the Senate is responsible for, and another reason why you want to have a majority in the Senate, especially in Trump's the last 2 years of his term.
12: Senator Thune made his comments in an interview this week with the Salem Radio Network. President Trump says U.S. military has killed an Islamic State terrorist group leader in Nigeria. We get an update on that from correspondent Bernie Bennett.
15: The president announced Friday evening that the U.S. and Nigerian military forces had killed Abu Bilal al-Manuki, a leader of the Islamic State group, in a, quote, meticulously planned and very complex mission. Mr. Trump described al-Manuki as the Islamic State's second-in-command globally and the most active terrorist in the world. Mr. Trump wrote on Truth Social, quote, "With his removal, ISIS's global operation is greatly diminished. He will no longer terrorize the people of Africa or help plan operations to target Americans." Bernie Bennett, Washington.
12: Both Amazon and Walmart are upping their game when it comes to deliveries to rural areas. Analysts say there's an untapped market of about $1 trillion a year if they can only sell more products and deliver them. More from townhall.com.
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12: There's talk of a possible indictment against a high-ranking Cuban official.
17: According to three people familiar with the matter, the Justice Department is preparing to seek an indictment against former Cuban President Raul Castro, and that the potential indictment is connected to Castro's alleged role in the 1996 shootdown of four planes operated by the Miami-based exile group Brothers to the Rescue. Prosecutors in Miami have been building cases against senior Cuban officials amid renewed pressure from South Florida Republicans and a pledge earlier this year by President Donald Trump to orchestrate a friendly takeover. I'm Lisa Dwyer.
18: Congress is expected to consider new housing legislation next week. Speaker Mike Johnson says lawmakers are preparing to take up bipartisan legislation aimed at lowering housing costs and increasing supply nationwide. You'll find more on these stories and breaking news at townhall.com.
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19: Hey everyone, well, Jake Underwood here. Friday was Open Lines Ohio, and we spoke about the ongoing fraud investigations all over the country, broke down some conspiracy theories. We spoke about how the city of Cleveland got rid of porta-potties on a busy weekend. We also heard from Robert Kylo, and we made way too early predictions on the Cleveland Browns season. 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Have a great weekend. 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
3: Josh Booth back with Bill Bullington. And hey, Bill, I seem to hear a lot about taxes when it comes to investing.
4: Well, a lot of people pay an awful lot of attention to taxes, and oftentimes it hurts their investment performance. 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
3: So really, you should just have a balanced approach.
4: Balance is key. 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
3: So what should people do?
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21: Past performance may not be indicative of future results. Therefore, no current or prospective client should assume that the future performance of any specific investment, investment strategy, including the investments and or investment strategies recommended and or purchased by advisor, or product made reference to directly or indirectly will be profitable. Different types of investment involve varying degrees of risk, and there can be no assurance that any specific investment will either be suitable or profitable for a client's investment portfolio. No client or prospective client should assume that any information presented serves as the receipt of or substitute for personalized investment advice from the advisor or any other investment professional.

0: 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For the next hour, you'll receive information on current market conditions and trends that could affect your financial future. 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That's 216-901-0WHK. 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And now, here's Bill Bullington.
1: Welcome back. Like the man said, this is Bill Bullington, here every Saturday morning. A couple hours now. 10 to noon. And if you'd like to call in with a question today, the number is 216-901-0945, 216-901-0945. And if you'd like to email me, you can email me, Bill, at Bullington Capital, or you can go to my website. It's been under reconstruction, actually, for a couple weeks. It might, that may not get through, so I would probably just stick with the phone, and we'll be glad to see if we can help you out. Phone number's still the same, still works. Just the little technical difficulties. It is mind-boggling. The amount of technology that you have to use today just to do things that, you know, you'd done 30 years ago, a lot simpler. Well, wasn't really a lot simpler, but in fact, those were the long ways. And today, you know, we've got almost everything at your fingertips. I'm just amazed at how much data and how much information is available. Now, the internet's got a lot, but a lot of the internet stuff, if you look it up, you don't really know unless you can have some way of doing the background research on the sources of the data that they're using. Is that accurate or is it not accurate? And very difficult, especially when it comes to economics, you know, economic indicators. There's still no way that I know of that they can, that they've been able to predict with a super high degree of accuracy what's going to happen next. That would be great if they could. I mean, it would be awesome. And everybody would just go in and say, okay, here's the amount of return I want to get. Here's the risk I'm willing to take. And bam, you know, it would happen. I guess we can all wish. And it's actually, it's interesting how I'm just amazed at how resilient his market's been, because it's been there's been a lot of stuff going on. It's crazy. You know, if you look at the S&P 500, it's still up about 7% for the year, and it was down about 7% the first quarter. It went sideways and then it dropped. And of course it turns around, takes off, and now you're up for the year, right around 7% or so. Yeah, that is mind boggling. And that it happens that quickly. And that's really the difference between now and when I first started doing this radio program a long, long time ago, is speed. Speed is the, or maybe it's just more noticeable now, but no, it's actually speed, because there are more funds now than there have ever been, especially when you add in the ETFs that are out there. ETFs, for the most part, incidentally, if you don't know what an ETF is, that's okay. They're basically just funds that you can buy and sell during the day. And you've got thousands of, there's actually about 3,000 of those. Then there's the, there are thousands of regular funds. And to this day, I always thought that at some point in time, the general public would take an interest in this. And because, I mean, it's only your financial future, but thought you'd be interested in it and would probably learn enough that the field that I'm in wouldn't even exist. I was wrong. Oh, it's more than just knowing. It's having the confidence when what you know is being tested, because you're going to get tested. And What do I mean by that? Well, you've got an awful lot of participants in markets and you can't control them all. And fear and greed come into play quite often. And trying not to pay attention to it as much as you can, knowing that when you do your plans, you know, when we sit down to do an investment plan for somebody, the question I think is most important, and I've been using this, you know, for years now, decades, and you've heard me say it if you've ever listened to this show, but what kind of risk taker are you? And I'm going to show you how to gauge the kind of risk you're willing to take. Here's all your money. Start subtracting percentages from it. If you took off 10%, are you losing sleep? If you took off 20%, are you losing sleep? And if your mind's at 40, yeah. If I was down 40%, I'd be like, I'd be worried about it. I wouldn't be losing sleep, but that personally. But that's basically the limit for me. It's like 40%. I wouldn't want to be down more than 40%. So I doubled that number, and that's about the amount of money that I can put in risk-based assets. Stocks, bonds, especially junk bonds. but anything that's other than a guaranteed annuity or a short-term money market. You know, you can put that in that category. Then if we did have a really big fallout, markets crashed like they have several times during my lifetime, it's not often, but you know, got to be prepared. And if that happened, you've already prepared for it. And that's kind of a key, is preparing for it, doing the mental rehearsals. And still important. It's a lot easier today, I think. That's a lot easier. We've got so many more safeguards built into markets. Valuations on the stock market are not low. Let me put it that way. You could easily have a 15, 20, 30% decline. It's going to be temporary. And they would recover from that. Would recover from it relatively quickly, I think. There's an awful lot of money that's been printed around the world. An awful lot. And a lot of it's sitting in super short-term stuff that's not earning a whole lot. Yet big correction, there are enough sophisticated investors out there that would actually step in and start buying. And because GDP growth is, especially in America, it's pretty good. GDP growth in China, you know, those are two top two economies in the world. It's very good, very strong. And, they can move a little faster than we can, by the way. When you've only got to go through one person to make decisions. And by the way, I'm sure they get a lot of consulting from an awful lot of people that they trust, you know, but ultimately, one person can move a whole lot faster than a Congress or a Senate can. And because, you know, you get everybody voicing their opinions and, you know, everybody's looking out for their constituents' best interests, hopefully. That's how it's supposed to work anyway. But so you've got a lot of differing opinions and people across the country in different situations. That's difficult. You know, that makes it difficult. I'm pretty sure when the founding fathers were putting all this together, they really didn't consider that there would be over 300 million people in this country at some point in time. It's a little far-fetched for them. Maybe they did. I don't know. But the bottom line is there is an awfully large amount of growth, not just because people still keep having kids. A lot of our growth here is actually from immigration. And, I think it's kind of crazy that, you know, they're trying to lock those people out because all of our ancestors came here on a boat, unless you're American Indian, and, which I'm like 3/8 Cherokee, by the way. Yeah, those are the original people here. But this is, yeah, it's really interesting. I just don't understand how a population can be manipulated so many times and so easily. To me, it's just the, I don't know. I guess just not how, just not in my DNA to panic. And never been prone to panicking, actually. And I guess that's good, because I'm in a field where panicking, you would either die of a heart attack or, you know, just find another career, I guess. But I think it's I think it's really interesting. And there's an awful lot of stuff that they're working on right now. And some of the problems, by the way, are not problems that are bad, that are unsolvable. That's a real problem. When you get a problem that you can't fix, that's a real problem. But we don't really have a whole lot of that in the United States. We've got a problem with the demand for energy. You know, it's growing faster than the population is. And how do you do that without tearing up the environment in a way that we can all afford to keep paying for all that stuff? And that's a good problem to have, because it is solvable. And there are multiple solutions. But like most things, almost all the solutions are going to put some industry, some part of the population under duress. You know, so you've got to be careful, design plans that will actually try to take care of those people move forward with that. And that is incredibly difficult to do. And I'm beginning to think, you know, that our form of government, I know it's that way. It gets in the way sometimes. It slows things down, which may not always be a bad thing, because if you're slowing down a little bit, you're going to consider more options, and maybe you head off some problems before they actually show up. You know? And at some point in time, you're going to have to move forward. And we've done a great job in this country. I mean, think about it. You know, every other country that competes with us on an economic basis has way more people than we do. Like, a lot more people. And one of the really nice things about America is the amount of land that we still have that's, you know, where people aren't living on it. And that's kind of a big deal. It's a very big deal. So I would say we're still in a sweet spot. It's a good thing. The growing of an economy when technologies change, it creates jobs, opportunities. And since I've only got about 40 seconds here before the commercials start, I'm just going to tell you that this is Bill Bullington. I'm here every Saturday morning from 10 to noon now. If you'd like to call us, 216-901-0945. And I'll be back right after these commercials.

0: for the better.
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5: 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If you'd like to call in, 216-901-0945. Hey, if you wanted us to take a look at your portfolio, if you're worried about it, you've got questions, that's something that we do all the time. It's part of our job. And we need to make recommendations that are based on what you want to do, based on your financial situation, and how much risk you think you can actually handle. And that's a big one. That's probably the toughest question that you'll ever answer. What kind of risk taker are you? Because there's no clear definition of that in the whole financial planning industry. They don't define what a risk taker is. They let you define it yourself. And knowing that, I didn't really like the 3- and 4-page, actually some of them were closer to 40, questionnaires that they'd come up with. So I came up with my own a long time ago. And now it's one that's adopted by the entire industry. And I just want to let you guys know I was there a long time before you were. And essentially, it goes like this. So take your assets, your 401k, your IRAs, your savings accounts, whatever. Figure out what percentage you have invested in stocks right now, if any, and then put that aside. Okay, and let's say you do it and basically you're at 50-50. 50% of your money in stock funds and 50% of your money in quote-unquote safe accounts. That would be anything like a fixed annuity, a CD, treasury bonds, savings accounts at a bank. That's your conservative fixed income money. Okay. Now, you add them all up and add them all up independently. Add up the fixed income and the money that you have in stocks. Then you divide the total by the number of those numbers. It'll give you an idea of what percentage, you know. So let's say you have $1 million and you've got 600,000. Well, that's 60%. That's kind of my point there. There's 60%. So you got 400,000 in safe, quote unquote, safe stuff. And you got 600,000 stuff that's going to fluctuate quite a bit. How do you feel if you were down, if that 600,000 got cut in half? You know, because when you're in stocks, and this is something that bothered me from the very beginning of my career. So that's over 40 years, people are looking at stocks as if you can get in and get out of stocks because you're going to predict the future with a high degree of accuracy. Well, the first part is that, yes, you can try to predict the future, no problem. It's that high degree of accuracy part that becomes the problem. That's the problem. Very, very, very difficult. And almost everyone I've ever seen try to do that ends up not doing well. Now, which is interesting. So if everybody I've ever seen, if you were able to do that, by the way, you know, please give me a call, because I know how you can take a couple thousand bucks and turn yourself into a millionaire. No, I'm not kidding. Yeah. And it's called options on futures contracts. The odds are not in your favor. Yeah. But if you knew for a fact, you know, what the market was going to do, just one 10% move, there are things you could do that would make you very wealthy with a fairly significantly small amount of money. Okay. So the fact that you don't hear people talking about that and it's not in the news ever should tell you how difficult that is. There are a bunch of mathematicians, you know, people with PhDs in math and finance who've been trying to figure that out forever. And eventually they just give it up and go, yeah, no, it's not possible. But that doesn't mean that you should give up on investing. And I know for a lot of people, this seems super simple, but for people that have been working very hard for, you know, 30, 40 years, contributing to their 401k plans and raising families, you really haven't had time to study, to know as much as you need to know. So yeah, that's why I still have a job. And I can tell you that there are still a lot of people out there on the internet, you can find just about anything. You make a statement and you'll be able to find some, website somewhere where somebody agrees with whatever it is that you said. And you get a whole lot more people that don't agree, by the way, but, depending on what you said. But I don't care how outrageous it is, you know, and that's one of the hard parts of being an advisor is, there are a ton of sites out there that'll tell you whatever you want to hear. They're telling you what you want to hear because they've got something to sell. And, you know, it's just the way it is. Some people just cave. You know, if I tell them this, I'll get to sell right. Yeah, that's not me. Never been that way. Never going to be that way. Yeah. If you really want the truth, you know, ask me. And I'll tell you and if I don't know the answer, I'll tell you, I don't know the answer. In fact, most of my education and way more of my education in this business came from researching the questions that my clients asked over the years, okay, than it ever came from the books. So, I want to thank everybody for that because, you know, without your participation, without you listening, without you calling me up, my education would be a fraction of what it is. And I really appreciate that. What's interesting to me is that it's gotten, over the years, it's actually gotten easier because there just aren't as many companies that are publicly traded. There aren't as many funds now that are publicly traded. It's been shrinking. They've been merging over the years. And there's still thousands of them, but it's not like it used to be. I remember when there were 11,000 publicly traded companies big enough for you to buy and sell. And that was a long time ago. Now that, you know, that number is literally, it's right around 3,000 in that neighborhood somewhere. Every month, by the way, some companies are coming public and some companies are getting bought and merged with other companies. So it fluctuates on an ongoing basis. But if you're looking out for, How am I going to make it, you know, when I'm not working anymore? Is my Social Security going to be enough to be able to live on? For an awful lot of people, you know, that's going to be a no. So what do you do next? Well, how do you invest your 401k so that it lasts? You can take out enough income to be able to supplement your Social Security, to be able to not have to cut back on your lifestyle. And you know, that's a big question. Now, if you've got millions and millions of dollars, you probably don't have to worry about it. Although some billionaires go broke. I mean, it's just mind-boggling. It's and that always killed me. Somebody would get to that level and then lose it all. You know, they're just risk takers. That's all there is to it. And that's actually what got them where they were to begin with. But average people are pretty much, I don't see a whole lot of them that are like that. And most of them have a problem with overconfidence. That's what I see and hear mostly from people who are calling in. And, you know, used to hear it from people that came to seminars. We stopped doing any seminars when COVID hit. I'll probably start that back up this fall. We'll at least do one, you know, and maybe two, and probably one. And it's been a long time. Yeah, like I said, just COVID, that just shut that down. And so we'll do that and try to bring out the changes that have come out in the marketplaces over time. In fact, most of the changes, they're kind of subtle, but they're very important. What do I mean by that? Well, some industries that you would have previously thought of as boring, as old, as not really growth, more a little bit of growth with more income. I'm talking mainly about utilities and companies that are related to utilities companies. Okay. Utilities in particular, most of them had pay a dividend. The dividend's not super high anymore, by the way, because the prices have gone up on the stocks. When a price goes up really fast, they don't raise the dividend because the share price went up. Okay, those are not connected. Those are not related. They declare the dividend based on the amount of money that they're making and the amount of money that the board feels like is a decent amount. And, you know, it's up to them. You can vote as a shareholder, but typically the board's going to decide that, and it'd be really difficult to gather up all the other voters, all the other shareholders that you would need to be able to override that. And that very rarely happens. So anyway, those dividends are up to the board of directors. They've got to be doing stuff. And, right now, one of the it's very difficult for anybody above the age of 60 who's ever looked into utilities. They look at it and utilities, that's boring. You know, that's for old people. Well, guess what? You're in your 60s, and that industry is not the same as it was. I mean, the technology that they're using. I mean, because they've school kids have cell phones, and I don't know. I've talked about.

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2: You might want to go to trade school. There are a lot of electricians make a whole lot more than a whole lot of people with, you know, PhDs. And so that's kind of interesting. I did not anticipate that when I was younger growing up, that that was actually going to be possible. And you'll see these companies, electrical companies and plumbers, and they've got a whole bunch of vans that are painted real fancily and, you know, got these big buildings and these parking lots where all these vans go. And they're, it's pretty interesting. Very, very interesting. No, but anyway, that's one of the reasons that I have a lot of confidence in the country, in all this stuff that you are hearing. You know, the news is overwhelmingly negative, but that's because people will read negative news before they read the positive news. And it's always been that way. Well, I shouldn't say always. In my lifetime, which, you know, I'm not 100 years old yet. in my lifetime, the more shocking the story was, the more attention it got. You know, we come out and say, hey, look, he invented this product, and it's going to reduce the cost of your groceries by 10%, 15%. People would be like, you know, oh, okay, great. Let's go have some fun. They wouldn't be spending a lot of time reading those stories if they read the headlines. And then the media that's actually publishing those, you know, they've got people working there. They've got to pay them. They need to sell ads. So they're going to have the more negative a story can be, the better retention it has by people that are reading it, the more frequently they like to read stuff like that, which this is part of being human. It gets your attention. It's scary. You know, if they passed a law that for every negative story, you had to put a positive story out, I think the readership would go down. I'm pretty sure. And I used to be in the advertising sales business. I sold ads in a magazine when I was really, really, really young. And I can tell you, there was a, you know, when I was in school, you know, when I was in college, there was an old saying, if it bleeds, it leads. And, you know, I took journalism when I was in college. Just a couple classes. I didn't want to major in it or anything like that. But I just remembered that that was one of the sayings. You know, so you got to get that shock effect. And I can't even imagine now that you've got the internet out there, and YouTube in particular. I know that's one of the more popular media spots. And I feel so dumb. This is kind of a side note, that I saw the idea for YouTube before it even came public, and they were coming public, and I saw the description and I thought, oh man, that is gonna be awesome. You know, that it's gonna be incredible that anybody can be heard now. You can go out and get video camera and shoot your own videos and put them up on the internet where anybody in the world can go and see it. That's amazing. That's going to be great. And guess what? It has been. It's been awesome. And, I just didn't realize exactly how big it was going to be. Because if I'd have just taken a couple $1,000 and thrown it in there and not looked at it, I'd be flying over in my personal jet right now. So, but it has been a part of the funds that I use for a very long time. And that's one of the other things I like about

the way things are today is if you've got a good idea, there's probably a fund that holds it. Anyway, I got about 30 seconds here before I take a quick commercial break. This is Bill Billington right here on 1420. Stay tuned. I'll be right back.

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4: Welcome back. Tell you what, the internet is one of those things where sometimes you just hate it. And then most of the time you can't live without it because most of your work, you're going to be doing it at least today, especially if you're in office environment in any way, shape, or form. You're going to have to use it. And one of those things that's been bothering me here, my laptop is cutting in and cutting out, and that's a whole bunch of different reasons. But anyway, it's really interesting that institutions are investing in private equity. And what is private equity? Well, those are where a company raises money. They sell shares of stock that don't list on a public exchange. In many cases, and it could be just a bond, or it could be, which is a loan, and it could be a convertible security that goes in like a loan. They pay interest on it, but then the company that made the loan has the ability to convert it into stock if they ever decide to go public and they feel like they can make a lot of money. If a publicly held company, if they think they can sell it for a lot more than their bonds are worth, they'll go ahead and do that, and then convert it and make a whole bunch of money. It's just the American way. And most of this, by the way, is you never hear about it. This goes on with the ultra wealthy and institutions, money management firms. They do an awful lot of that, and there is an awful lot. It is dangerous. Those are dangerous things to invest in. It's when you're not with a publicly traded security, it is incredibly difficult to know whether or not the people that are running that company that you invested in are doing it the right way, are being honest. That's the bigger part of it. And I got into one of those long time ago when I was really young and I could afford to take the loss. But I invested in this company, and man, I just got a notification one day that, sorry, we ran out of money and we can't pay you back and your shares are worthless. And so that was the last time I ever did that. But I knew at the beginning, though, that it was a long shot. And I just felt like, hey, these guys, they've got, if they make it, which is highly suspect, okay, if they make it, then the return could be a lot. In fact, I would make that, that would be akin to buying an option. An option gives you the right to buy or sell a stock, but you've got to pay a lot for the time. And you also, depending on how volatile the underlying stock is, if it's already been trading, there's a fee for that. And then there's a whole bunch of other markups that they don't really talk about. So in other words, that stock, let's say you are going to buy something, the stock's at $100 a share, and you're going to buy the right to be able to buy that stock. You think something's going to happen over the next, 90 days. So you reach in your pocket, spend $15,000, to be able to buy that, to guarantee at 100, because you think it's going to go up to 150. It goes to 150, you can sell it at 150, and you make the 100 that you, you just take out the, depends on how you do it. If you had purchased the stock, then you bought it, the call. I'm actually not going to go into this at this point in time. You know why? Because it's so complicated. I feel horrible. Anyway, that's one of the reasons I normally advise people not to invest in options, because it's a form of gambling, and you're gambling on the share price of a stock. And that is incredibly difficult to do, because you have to do it within a specific time period. So it's not like I'm saying, okay, well, I think this stock is a good stock and eventually it's going to be selling for much higher than it is today. Nope. You've got a time deadline. If it doesn't make it by that time deadline, you may lose all of your money. And if you sell the right for somebody else to sell you a stock at a certain price, that's called a put option, that thing can go to zero. You can lose multiples of what you received. So my best advice here, stay away from options. Just don't do it. There are too many other professionals that are out there that are doing that sort of thing. And if you ever see a fund where that's what they're doing, stay away from that fund. I've never seen a fund that was available to the general public, okay, that's actually ever done very well that way. Anyway, giving you all these warnings. And it's one of the reasons that I think advisors still have jobs in the United States. Because even though, everything's got to be published, it's all got to be public now. And it's always had to be. It's just easier to get your hands on the information now. And first of all, most people, the vast majority of people, if you have a normal life, you don't have time for that. You just don't have time. If you do have time for it, well, you've got a ton of resources that are available, but you still have to do all that work. And the labor is intense. I mean, it's intense. I look at the portfolios, and I use some portfolios that are managed by outside money managers that I'm familiar with, that I've been working with for decades. So I'm very familiar with their processes. And I'm telling you, I don't have the money personally to put behind, to be able to develop that sort of platform. Fortunately, they're affordable and they will do the work. I know they will. Like anybody else, I'm always suspect, but I've been watching now. I've been with them for a couple of years and I really, really like it. I think that this is the probably the best way for most people to invest. You've got an advisor will help you pick out a portfolio manager that's based on what you want to do, based on your background. If you don't have a whole lot of financial acuity because you haven't been working in the field for very long, or maybe you're just coming out of a bad divorce and you didn't handle the money, I shouldn't laugh about that. That's really not funny. So I apologize. But that I've seen that happen quite often. Maybe you just had a job where you were, you're in the same place for years and years and years, and you had a nice 401k, company had a match, you were, everything was good. And then all of a sudden the company changes hands. It happened twice last year, for long-term clients of mine. And, now you're like, oh, what am I supposed to do? Well, you got to get a plan. And by the way, the planning doesn't have to be super complex. And that's one of the things that still keeps me in business, because there are a ton of other advisors out there and a ton of other firms that say that make it extremely complex. My goal is to try to make it as simple as humanly possible. Occam's razor. Simplest solutions often the best, especially when it comes to finance. Now, not always. There's always that 3% of the time that, yeah, you would have been better off if you knew how to sell out of the money options on futures contracts. Yeah, but that is going to be so rare. and you still have to get it right, and there's still a tremendous amount of risk. Okay, so I guess what I'm saying is that if you have a good advisor that understands that, can explain it, that's a big deal. You've got options when it comes to retirement. You've got options on how you take money out of your 401k plan. They all have options built into them, but you may not understand it, that's not one that you want to mess up. I mean, I had a personal experience. I was really young. My grandfather was retiring. He had 30 years in as a welder. Worked for a was union, he and my grandmother didn't understand, he died like about 18 months after he retired. And they had selected a life only option with him because that was the one that paid the most money. And it was on his life, and when he dies, the payment stopped. And they took it because they were very unsophisticated. This was a very long time ago. The internet didn't even exist back then in those days. And they just didn't know. They didn't have an advisor. So can't really blame them, but it was really tough. My grandmother, she was left with just whatever they had in their normal savings. And, they were relying on that income. And that's what happens when you don't have advice. That used to happen quite often. That doesn't happen nearly as much today. But if you are getting close to retirement age and you work for a company that does have a pension, that's not something you want to wait till the last minute to try to decide on, because the stress is going to be incredible. Why? Why would you stress yourself out like that? Just get your option. If you don't understand the options, find an advisor, have them explain it to you. Try to make your best guess. You are going to have to guess, incidentally. It's not like anybody knows exactly what your life expectancy is going to be. And you would have to know that to be able to take the exact best option. You'd have to know how long you're going to live. If you're married, you'd have to know how long your spouse is going to live. You'd also have to know what the stock market's going to do or what your fixed options are and if they're guaranteed for that entire time period, which most of the time they're not. Anyway, a whole bunch of questions to ask when you start getting closer to that age where you're thinking about packing it in. I'm going to retire and start traveling or fishing or, playing golf, whatever it is you want to do. Just good to have somebody to kind of look over, to be able to talk over things with, which is really most of what we do. At Bullington Capital, we'll sit and talk and try to come up with, various options for you, help you understand the options that you have. Try to get to know your families, try to a lot of questions. You just can't know. It used to kill me that the companies that would ask these questions, they would say, well, how long are you going to live? Really? You're going to ask me how long I'm going to live? It should have been, how long do you think you might live? And but because, you know, if you're wrong, and I had people that used to, they would haunt me saying, hey, you know how long I'm going to live? I'm like, what? No, that crystal ball I have on my desk, that's a joke. That was just a joke. It was because I got asked this question over and over again. How long do you think I'll live? And there's a big factor there. I just assumed I'm going to live at least until my 90s. And I get into my 90s and I'm still hanging around, I'll still have some money left. So that's a good thing to be able to make it that far, to be able to have that guaranteed. Heck, I got these two annuities between that and my Social Security. I won't need anything else. So I'm going to try to have my other money, which I have invested kind of aggressively, because I'm not going to need it. You know, and that's a good thing. But I've been in this field for a long time. And incidentally, I've invested in some things, you know, owning your own business. That, you should see the costs of doing that. It's big. You know, and I didn't really anticipate. I didn't know, you know, when I left to start Bullingdon Capital, I had no idea how much that stuff was going to cost. And I thought, like a lot of people who think about getting into business for themselves, I've talked to tons of people over the years about, yeah, I think I want to get in this business. And then you get into it and you're like, wait, where are all these costs coming from? I didn't anticipate all that. Yeah. And, yep. But hey, you know, this is America. We're free, but nothing else is. And, you have to pay for all that stuff. So anyway, and, getting close to having to take another commercial break here, but if you'd like to call in, the number is 216-901-0945, 216-901-0945. And my website, if you want to reach out to me, there's a contact us page on the website. It's bullingtoncapital.com. And you go there, or you can dial 330-664-0700. That's our office line. 330-664-0700. When you dial in, the phone will pick up and it'll ask if you want to talk to me, Melissa, or Gary. And, we'll be glad to try to get back in touch with you and, you know, just get this stuff mapped out. And, it's not as hard as a lot of people think it is. And I think our industry, the whole financial planning, debacle in this country, they really try to complicate things. And some people are complicated. There's no doubt in my mind. Yeah, I see it all the time. Somebody comes in with a very complicated situation. The vast majority of people are not that way. The vast majority of people are not as complicated as it might think they are. That, you can thank the magazines for trying to sell ads for for all that. Anyway, I got to take a real quick commercial break. This is Bill Bullington. I'm right here on 1420. Stay tuned because I'll be right back.

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1: Josh Booth back with Bill Bullington. And hey, Bill, I seem to hear a lot about taxes when it comes to investing.
2: Well, a lot of people pay an awful lot of attention to taxes, and oftentimes it hurts their investment performance. How you're invested is just as important as how much in taxes you're going to pay, and you shouldn't let one outweigh the other.
1: So really, you should just have a balanced approach.
2: Balance is key. 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Otherwise, you're going to be too uncomfortable and you have a tendency to abandon your plans.
1: And there's really no one-size-fits-all plan.
2: No, I've never seen two people that were identical when it came to their investment profile. It just hasn't happened yet.
1: So what should people do?
2: 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Either way, the phone number is 330-664-0700. And that website again is bullingtoncapital.com.
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2: Well, welcome back. This is Bill Bullington. 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And I'm sorry, from 10 to noon. 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And I'll try to get back to you as quickly as we can. And I get Scientific American and Bloomberg Markets. And you know, why do you get Scientific American? Well, they talk about a lot of stuff that a lot of publicly traded companies are working on. And it just, yeah, I just feel better. It gives me by the way, I also have a Bloomberg subscription, which is unbelievably expensive. and so any company that's publicly traded in the United States, we have all their financial information going back decades. And the more modern stuff, and it's amazing. I mean, I can't imagine, you know, when I was younger, if somebody would have told me, you know, what I was going to be able to do without, you know, do it right on my laptop. I wouldn't have known what a laptop was, by the way. Those didn't exist. They had portable computers because I had one, but they didn't have laptops in those days. So things have changed. And that's where, when you start getting older, an awful lot of people want to stop taking risk, and they don't realize that, you know, the average 65-year-old is probably going to live it, you know, into their early 80s. When you make it to 70, the older you get, the more likely it is that you keep living. So you look at the life expectancy of a 20-year-old, and it's somewhere around 70. But when you're 70, your life expectancy is now, you know, somewhere around 80 or longer. It depends on which study you're looking at. But if you make it to age 65, there's a really good chance you're going to be around for another 15, 20 years minimally. There's a really good chance. Of course, not everybody, but there is a good chance that, you know, you're going to need a good full 20 years. By the way, your body gets older. I can attest to that personally. And you start going to the doctor more. I've been to the doctor more in the last 4 years than I have been in my entire lifetime. And just little things that kind of nag, but you know, it's enough to seek out some treatment, see if you get a little bit of pain relief. But and the cost on this stuff is astronomical. I can attest to that personally. It's unbelievable, how much all that costs. So that's one of the other challenges of planning into retirement. It's fairly simple for a lot of seniors. If you are looking at getting, being on Social Security, participating in the government programs, you can get supplement plans, and they're all over the place. That's a whole field into itself now, but they are available. And anyway, well, I'll actually do some research on that and talk a little bit more about it in the future. But anyway, I just wanted to really kind of emphasize that we're in a space right now where, the good news is being swallowed up by the bad news. Because the good news doesn't sell ads. Okay. And there is an awful lot of good news out there that is not being paid attention to. And a lot of the news is going to be creating jobs. Every kid, I'm sitting here in front of a microphone that's using electricity. I've got a phone here that I'm really not sure how to work because it's so complicated. And it looks really nice. And I've got two screens. One is a screen for the radio station, and the other is my laptop. And my laptop, I'm logged in to Reuters, which is the, it's a news, kind of, it's got a reputation for business. And also have the ability to log on to Bloomberg site. That software slows my machine down too much. I'm just kidding. But it's really complicated, and I haven't even installed it on this one yet. But when I'm sitting in my office, you can ask me a question about any company that's out there, and I can look it up. And what I really think is funny is how years ago, you have to set up systems in my industry. I did this years ago to be able to look at a company, look at a couple of numbers, and be able to assess whether or not that stock is overpriced or not. And why is that important? Well, you don't want to be buying stocks that are selling for more than they should be selling for. Because if you do that, it could be a great company, but its share price may move up and down violently in a channel, for 10 or more years. I can't tell you how many great companies came out and they opened up, and there were a lot of people that were so excited about it, and a lot of institutions that bought it and pushed the share prices up to the point that nobody with common sense would want to buy that. Why would you want to pay 100 times what somebody was earning as a profit in any company? 100 times what they earned last year. So let's say the earnings went flat and they peaked out and never earned. They kept earning that same profit, but they never increased those earnings. It'd take you 100 years to get that money back. So think about that. And that's one of the reasons too, that I like to use managed accounts. Now that has improved so much during my existence in this industry. It is mind-boggling how much improvement has gone on there. And I look at the, and by the way, if I ever do want to buy an individual stock, I can still do it. And normally I'm just going to pick from the ones that I already own, because the ones that I already own have been vetted are being followed by one of the biggest institutional money managers in the world. It's Fidelity. And I know their methods. And you know what? Yeah, they're solid. That's how they got to be one of the biggest money managers, is their investment techniques are solid. And there are a couple of, there are actually funds in there that only charge like 8 to 10 basis points. You know, that's 8 to 10 one-hundredths of a percent. Now, you got to have a lot of money under management to be able to make a profit on that. So, in other words, I get to keep 99.2% of of the profits by hiring them. Yeah, but 99%. And so that's pretty good. You know, I'm paying a 1% fee. I get to keep, that means I get to keep 99% of the profits in most cases. Okay. Well, I should say in a lot of cases. That number is not actually factual. It depends on how much you're investing. So anyway, if you'd like to call and save me from struggling, the number is 216-901-0945, 216-901-0945. And it's unbelievable how much things have changed since I was just thinking about that on my way into just how much things have changed on my way up through this business and through this career. It's mind boggling. I can't even tell you. I have all these thoughts that come crashing in at the same time too. That's another thing. That's a side effect of listening to the general public for a very long time, is everybody's different. Everybody's different. I've never met two people who had an identical situation. I mean, think about that. I've never met two people who had an identical situation. Now, there have been some that are similar, but inevitably, you are unique. You know, you have certain goals. Some things may not be as important to you as they are to other people. That's, some things may be more important to you than the average person. So those are all things that normally should go into helping you choose what kind of investment plan you're going to use and how you're going to stick it out. Do you really understand it? Has it been selected with what you're trying to achieve in mind? And, you know, it's what you're trying to achieve. There are tons of people, and I'm looking at it, and I'm like, man, I don't think I would do that. But, and I'll tell you, I don't think I would do this if I were you, what you really want to do, but that's not my call. As long as, you know, it's not really going to hurt you, it might not be the most optimal thing that you could do, but if that's what you really are set on, here's what I would do. And I'll give you two or three different options to be able to meet your goals, because there's more than one way to skin a cat, that is for sure. But there are lots of ways to fail. And that's the thing you just want to avoid. Avoid failure as half of, you know, and you're halfway home. Just don't do a lot of things that you shouldn't. And one of the most common mistakes are people loading up on one fund or one stock. And that's the most common. You have some people that say, well, I'm just going to, you know, nothing beats the market. In the long run, well, that's not true. The market does very well, but there are lots of other options out there that have better long-term track records than the S&P 500 does. The S&P 500 beats a lot of them, actually beats most of them, but it doesn't beat all of them. And that's what we're kind of focused on. In my field, by the way, I'm pretty sure it wouldn't exist if that weren't true. And as what's really interesting about it is that if you have a methodology that's got a good long-term track record, whenever you decide to invest, your portfolio is going to look a little bit differently than someone who's using the same rules, okay, but started at a different date. Why? Because at the time that they started, they were different. And it's not going to be, they will sync up at some point in time in the future. But initially, you can get You can have two people that are using the same investment rules, but because they executed them at different times, different stocks made the cut because of the time period. So now if you're rebalancing that once a year, once a quarter, whatever, eventually they'll all synchronize and you'll be owning the same things in that particular style. Okay. So, but in the, at the beginning, maybe not. And if your luck is like mine, you know, I always feel like, yeah, the minute I invest in this, it's going to drop. And so I just got used to that. And it's helped quite a bit. Yeah, because it doesn't stay down. If you're making sure the homework's being done, which is essentially what I'm doing, I'm making sure that homework's being done because I'm too old to get down in the pits and do all the manual labor. I'm going to stand up and supervise, which is really realistically that's what financial advisors do. They should call them financial advisors and supervisors. Because you're probably not going to have the time, even as a financial advisor, you're not going to have the time to put in the research to do as good a job as some of the options you have available to you. And we all have them, by the way. You may not know about it. So if you're an advisor and you're wondering what I'm talking about, you can call me in the office. I'll tell you. I'll show you. So... But if you're an investor out there and you're thinking, man, you know, what am I going to do? Where should I go? I'm not so sure I want to be 100% in stocks. I don't know how I want to be. I'm not sure exactly how much risk I can take. And again, I know I think I started this like three times during this radio show and never finished it. But here's how, and I'll keep going over this because this is really important. This never changes. And you always have to come back to this. This is your guiding light, okay? Or guiding philosophy. So you take your portfolio value. If you want to know what kind of risk taker you are, you take your portfolio value and you start subtracting percentages from it. Just sit. This doesn't take a long time, and you can do it with a regular calculator. You can do it in your head if your math is, you've been doing it as long as I have. But the, and eventually you'll get there too. But this is what you should do to evaluate what kind of risk risk taker you are. Write down the best estimate of what your entire savings are right now. Write that at the top of the page. Start subtracting percentages from it. Okay, let's just so that I can keep my math easy. Let's say you get $1 million. Okay, so if I had $1 million, but we're only 100,000. Maybe you're in your 30s, got a bunch of kids, you know, working hard, saving hard, and you got $100,000. So if it goes down to 90,000, that's 10,000, that's 10%. How do you feel? Are you going to give up? Are you going to panic and run and put all the money in cash? Or do you think, nah, you know, Bill told me this could happen. So I'm just going to stick it out. And I'm going down to 80,000. And see how you feel. And then keep that routine up. Go down to the number where mine's at the 60%. By the way, when I said 100,000, if I'm down 10,000, that's 10%. If I'm down 20,000, that's 20%. That means that 100,000 was there. Now it's only 80,000. How do I feel? Am I in panic mode yet? Yeah. And wherever that, everybody's number is different. You know, the older you get, typically, the less tolerance you have for risk. Younger people, if I'm in my 30s, I'm like, yeah, I can do. If it goes down 50%, I'm hoping that that's not going to happen. But if it does, I'm not going to die. It's not going to affect my lifestyle because these are my long-term savings. I didn't plan on taking them out right away. In fact, I have a lot of time to make it up. So, and again, that. Coming up with that number is the most important thing you're ever going to do for your finances. You need to correctly evaluate the amount of risk that you're willing to take. What kind of risk taker are you? And most of the questionnaires I've ever seen have focused on that. The vast majority of the questionnaires I saw would ask all these questions. By the most people didn't know how to answer them. By the time you got through 4 or 5 pages of that stuff, most of it was really done for compliance, you know, so that, you know, if something went wrong, you know, firm would pull that out and say, well, you said, and, and I just, have been blunt my entire career and just said, listen, how much of a decline are you willing to accept in an effort to get to your long-term goals? And, what are those long-term goals? What, you're trying to shoot for a 10% average annual return and you're going to be in stocks and stock funds. Well, guess what? You got to be willing to be down 40 or 50% at some point in time. Now I'm hoping that's not going to happen, but it could. And, anyway, I got just a few seconds before I got to take a real quick commercial break. So I'll just tell you again, this is Bill Bullington here every Saturday morning from 11 to noon. If you want to call in today, the number is 216-901-0945. If you want to contact me, there's a contact us page on my website. It's bullingtoncapital.com. And Bullington is spelled B-U-L-L-I-N-G-T-O-N. And not Burlington, not Burlingham. It's Bullington. I can't believe people get that name wrong. It just seems so clear to me. But anyway, I'm taking a real quick commercial break, and I'll be back after these messages.

0: 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I'll be there alongside Ohio Secretary of State Frank LaRose, political strategist Mehek Cook, and former Ohio Senate President Larry Obhoff. 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
3: Well, welcome back. You know, I was just thinking about something. There used to be a saying, you don't hear it too much anymore. And I'm going to tell you what the saying is and why you don't hear it too much anymore. And I'm going to give you an example. So it used to be that you would just buy and hold. That was the advice that the sages of investing, mostly in your families, we're giving you. Just buy the stocks and hang on to them. Don't sell them. Don't trade. Trading wasn't a really bad word. It was like gambling. And they were right, because for most people it is, because they really don't study trading, don't know how to trade, and trade anyway. You know, bad idea. But anyway, so they would sell and or buy stuff and just hang on to it for forever. And I'm just looking at how that would have worked with one of the more spectacular companies that's ever existed, Intel. Intel's a semiconductor chip maker. You probably have heard of them. And unbelievable how much growth they've had over the past 25 years in their business. Their share price is barely up over what it was. It's up 40% from where it peaked at in the year 2000. It's 2026 now. And that stock has not, it hasn't even doubled. I mean, it's mind-boggling. By the way, it's held in almost every index fund. The index funds have made more money with it, I'm sure of it, because the share price has fluctuated a lot. It actually, from the year 2000 to 2009, let's see where the bottom is here. Okay, yeah, it was down 85%. So if you're rebalancing a portfolio, you've done way better in Intel than the person that bought Intel and just hung on to it, even if you reinvested the dividends. The people that, that's why index funds, which we use a ton of, and we also have managed portfolios where you've got professional stock pickers that are picking that stock up. As it was a very, very attractive 2002 when it really had dropped an awful lot from its peak. And then it went up and more than doubled, was up a little over 200%. At that point in time, probably not undervalued anymore. So you'd be cutting back. And if you're in a portfolio that rebalanced, it would eventually start to cut in and add to it. That's one of the reasons I like having actively managed accounts, even if they're done just by rules. That's all the S&P 500 is. It's a rules-based index. Russell 1000, rules-based index. Russell 1000 growth, rules-based index. And by the way, that's my favorite ETF, incidentally, the Russell 1000 growth. I know exactly what they're doing. I mean, exactly. I know which stocks are in the portfolios, and I know when they're going to change them, when they're going to qualify to be changed, not the actual date. But that's where you got to get. I mean, I don't expect the average person out there to learn this stuff or know it, be able to regurgitate it in your sleep, like most of us that are obsessed with finance do. But you should be familiar with it. Why it's worked, how long it's worked is, at some point in time, there may become a point. And I think, in 2000, I got in the, I was working for a firm and I saw the valuations on stocks like Intel, like all the other stocks that were overpriced at that point in time. And I literally decided to switch firms. I was changing from the firm I was working for to another firm. First of all, they were trying to get me to hold on to the stocks that I had purchased for people a couple of years prior to that, and they had shot up. Yeah, they're extremely well. And I'm looking at the valuation. I wanted to sell these things before that last 100% increase came. And they gave me, they just raised havoc. I'm like, you're kidding me. You've got to be kidding me. And I end up reducing the stock exposure from 100% down to 70% in those particular accounts. It wasn't across the board. These are the ones that I was managing personally. Okay, so it went down to about 30%. And people still got mad, by the way, because that 30% got cut in half. But I was just like, well, okay, do you realize how much we've saved, and now that I want to buy back, you're going to resist me on this? Yeah, some things you just can't win. But, it's one of the reasons too, the moves that you make are not super frequent, but they can have a significant impact on your future. You're still going to go through a lot of volatility. And that's the thing I really feel bad about for the vast majority of people in America. The vast majority of people in America are going to have to develop a higher risk tolerance if they want to keep up their lifestyle. Most of them are going to have to do that because they haven't saved. It's hard. Let's say you have $500,000. All right. Well, $500,000. Let's say you were able to get some CDs or treasuries out there somewhere, from some bank that's paying 5% right now. Most of the best ones are 4.5 to 4. Okay. So let's use that number. 4.5, you get $1,000,000. That's $45,000 before taxes a year. At 4%, that's $40,000 before taxes per year. And there's no guarantee that won't go down to the way it did, about a decade ago, that I never thought you'd ever see in this country, where interest rates on CDs and whatnot, they were down to 1% or less. It was mind boggling. I never imagined that would happen in the United States. So it did. And you know what? Could it happen again? Yeah, it could happen again. Is it likely to in the near term? Not really. Well, why? Well, because GDP growth is still pretty good. It doesn't need the push. So I doubt that they're going to drop interest rates a lot. And that's one of the conflicts between our president and the president of the Fed. President of the Fed has, you know, an education in a PhD in finance and economics. And he actually went to his classes and passed them. Did extremely well in them. And he's arguing with somebody, you know, fiscally, this guy's not, he's not the sharpest guy. And I feel bad about it because I'm offending like half of my clients right now. I know that. Yeah. The other half are going, yay. It's just, but no. And I call it, if you ever go back to this, this radio show, you can't really go back that far, but I have copies going all the way back to the very beginning. The, this has been, for me, I don't know, it's kind of easy. You can't predict exactly. That's the first thing you got to get out of your head. You cannot predict exactly. You've got to be within a range. And sometimes that range is going to be very large. Like when you look at a stock portfolio, I can look at how the stock's allocated. What kind of holdings do they have? And I can tell you approximately how much it would have been down the last big correction that we had when it ended a few months ago, actually. Well, last year. I'm sorry. I was looking at the wrong chart. And this is something that's also funny. What some people think is a big range is not so much to others. And in 2022, let's see, market peaked out, and then from November 2021, then you go through just about just about a year. Okay, so a year, and you got a 25% decline. Now, people were screaming bloody murder, you know, through that. 25%. Well, if you were in an aggressive growth fund, you were down more than that. You know, that's the, that was more or less an average of a lot of different strategies. So, but being down that much is, that's fairly significant. And that wasn't even that bad. It can happen again. And that's why I'm saying that, you know, you really need to pay attention to this. Stocks are not undervalued right now. They're not grossly overpriced. They're overpriced. What does that mean? Well, it means you could have another 2-3 year period where they kind of go down and then sideways and come up and get your hopes up and then turn around, and go down again. And then go sideways a little bit, then start to come back up again. And that could go on for 4, 5, maybe even 10 years. That could happen. And if you're planning on retiring and converting that into an income stream, that could be devastating. You know, you could end up blowing through all your cash. You tell one of the people are asking me,

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2: That's where attorneys really need to come in to help you set up for and prepare for that ahead of time so that you're not caught off guard. And is it expensive? Most of them. You know, most of them cost, you know, quite a bit. But but is it worth it? I think so. You know, I really do. If you get all that stuff settled before it becomes a problem, and it's going to go a lot easier for everybody, much less stress on everybody involved in that. And so now that I've just plugged every estate planning attorney in the Northeastern Ohio, and I guess if I were to choose a field, you know, if I wanted to be an attorney, which I don't, by the way, but my daughter's an attorney. I have a daughter who's an attorney, and she didn't like the estate planning thing. She works for a government agency now, I think. I can't remember. She changes jobs so frequently. It's hard to keep up with. But anyway, there was a really interesting story. I really like the Scientific American, that magazine. They cover a lot of stuff that we're dealing with as an economy. And they've also got a wide variety of stuff that has something to do with science, all kinds of sciences. And so they're talking about psychology for kids in this one article. And it's it's really interesting. And it was very uplifting. One of the headlines said, studies suggest youths today are more empathetic and less narcissistic, as well as more open-minded. Like, oh, so I started reading right below that. And as the article went on, it was actually talking about how parents were viewing their kids in a kind of a negative state, like they had done are worse than their generations were. And the article just pointed out that there was a cognitive bias that makes us think that kids today are doing a lot worse than kids in the past. And I can remember. I remember my grandparents, you know, complaining about us. And then, of course, I remember then complaining about their kids, because back in those days, a couple of my grandparents had kids that were only like, you know, 8 or 9 years older than I was. And so I'm in I'm in second grade, and they're, you know, they're in high school. So they're still living at home with my grandparents. We'd visit, and I'd hear them talking about the kids and all that. And I think that was pretty funny. They were really pretty rebellious, you know. That's going back to the 1970s, and long hair and the hippies, and that was a riot. When I look back now, I think it was a riot. But anyway, they're saying that empathy is growing in this young generation of kids, and after it hit a 30-year low from 2005 to 2007. And they were just saying that they've increased their empathetic abilities quite a bit, but nobody's paying attention to it. So they're still in a lot of people's minds, they're still stuck on a generation that's already grown up, and the new kids are a lot more empathetic. So I thought that was pretty cool. In fact, if I had known how much school teachers get, now every school teacher gets mad every time I say this, it's just because they don't know. They don't know that you teach school for 30 years, the pension you are going to get, okay, you would have to save at least a couple million dollars. At least a couple

0: million bucks just to match the pension that you will get, that it's guaranteed by the state of Ohio. You know, guarantee is only as good as the underlying companies and organizations that back them up. But it's been one of the better things for many, many, many generations of school teachers. And I didn't find this out until I was in my 30s, you know. And so I talked to my kids, and one of them actually became a teacher. And that was one of the main reasons. So you'd actually have to save a couple of million bucks to be able to replace that teacher pension that the vast majority of them are going to get. Okay. And minimally $1 million, minimally. Okay. And they have these things, 403B plans. They can take money out of their accounts and put it away pre-tax. And, I've met a bunch of, multimillionaire teachers during my career. Those guys are extremely disciplined. Anyway, I got to take a real quick commercial break. This is Bill Billington. I'll be right back after these messages.
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0: Well, welcome back. This is Bill Billington. I'm here every Saturday morning, 10 to noon. If you'd like to ask me a question, you can always go to my website. You can call us in today as well. The number is 216-901-0945. Or you can go to Billington Capital, and there's a form on there. You can just type in your question and send it to me. I'll be glad to try to answer it for you as quickly as I can. And, which I think is it's really interesting. I feel kind of blessed because being in this industry and doing what I do, you learn a lot more by investigating or researching someone's questions than you do by studying the books. I can tell you that I've had a lot more success with my educational journey by doing that, by being open. So if you have a question and you really need an answer to it, I'll do my best to try to find it for you. Yeah, and I have a group of CPAs I can actually ask some tax questions to. No cost to you. Hit me up. I'll do the best very best I can. And looking out over into the future, that is one of the things that if you're going to be an investor, you kind of have to do that. Because if you look at what's going on right now, there's always a lot of turmoil. I mean, there's never not a lot of turmoil. And I remember, you know, people used to say, well, I remember back in the day, you mean before they had the internet, because you couldn't find out what was going on. And oftentimes, you know, you didn't read the paper for 2 or 3 days in a row. And most people, you know, it's so funny. The younger people read the paper. What the heck is he talking about? And there used to be these things called papers. You might remember the plain dealer. I had to deliver it, so I'll never forget it. But anyway, it was our form of the internet, you know, before the internet existed. And bring back a ton of memories. And what it reminds me of is that I came up with this saying a long time ago, and it's still as prevalent as it ever was. And that saying is that there is nothing as constant as change. That's going to continue to happen. So you young people who have a tendency to be pretty arrogant sometimes, and I can remember being younger. I cannot remember being arrogant. I always thought that, hey, the older people, they've been at this a lot longer than I have. They probably have some things that I could learn from them. And but, you know, it's funny that some of the younger people they're going to, and those were the mistakes that a lot of the people made, you know, that were, you know, 10, 15 years older than I was. They felt like, well, I got this, you know, and my generation too, I got this. And then you don't find out that you didn't have it, or there was something that you didn't know about, and you didn't take advantage of it. So it ended up, you know, being a negative outcome, and over years when there's not a whole lot you can do about it at that point in time. So trying to, I'll tone it down. I won't pick on you guys quite as much. And, you know, also, so don't be afraid to give me a call if you do have questions, because that's the only way that you're really going to learn. And, I think it's a lot easier today, because we have access to portfolios that we didn't have access to back then. There were good ones around. There's no doubt about that. Actively managed mutual funds were the big thing back when I was coming up. And the challenges with an actively managed fund was it would do very well, and then a whole bunch of money would come pouring in. And by the way, that's still a challenge. If you get a fund that comes out and does well, a ton of money will go into that fund, and then they can't do the things that they were doing when they were small. When you're small, you can restrict the number of stocks that you're holding, and you can be very restrictive in the process of selecting those stocks when you're small. Now, the price you pay for that is that generally a portfolio that's only got 30 or 40 stocks in it is going to fluctuate a whole lot more than a portfolio with 100 to 200 stocks in it, or 500 like the S&P 500. The fluctuation's still a lot. I mean, it's mind-boggling to me that the S&P 500 fluctuates as much as it does. And again, it's just another reason if you're looking for advice out there, there's some things you can do. The S&P 500 has been touted forever as it's unbeatable. That's not true. Okay. Is it easy? No. Are you going to beat it all the time? No. There are going to be times when it's ahead of you, and you just have to accept that. You know, that's part of the, one of the reasons that as an advisor, I'm still working, is because I understand it, and I don't have to make those mistakes or watch other people make those mistakes. I do watch that. That's probably the biggest mistake I think I see investors make, is thinking that, you know, you can't beat the S&P. Yes, you can, but you can't beat it all the time. And inevitably, at some point in time, it'll have a period. I mean, it's in the top 10% of all, you know, strategies. So I can tell you, here's what you do. You want to beat the S&P 500? Take the top 40 stocks out of the Russell 1000 Growth Index and put it in a portfolio. And every 90 days, go back and rerun your screen and make the adjustments. The stocks that are still there get to stay. The stocks that have fallen out of that group are replaced by the new ones. That's it. That's all you got to do. And it's going to cost you a fortune to set that up and do that, which is why I have a job. Because the alternatives are, to do the kind of stuff that we're doing, we've got the pricing down pretty low. And anyway, but I see I've got about 10 minutes here. So I want to tell you again real quick. Just if you have questions, please feel free to give me a call or go to my website. And actually the email is probably the better way because that gets in there and that's a lot more permanent than a phone call or a message on my cell phone. Because I get a lot, and you can imagine. But anyway, so got a few more minutes here and let's see what is coming up here. It's May now. There used to be an old saying, sell in May, go away, come back in November. Was it October? Yeah, come back in November. What was that referring to? Well, there were some seasonal tendencies of the market to not do much during the summer. And particularly, it's funny, before the internet was really a thing, people took vacations. They didn't want to be bothered. The portfolio managers were getting away. Everybody just kind of slowed down. And then that last quarter, like, bam. And it's actually more than the last quarter. It would typically start right around September, middle of September. And for the longest time, December was one of the better, December, January. They were two of the most rewarding months in the market. So you didn't want to miss those. And I'm not sure exactly if all those things are still true. And it really kind of depends because I use a lot of indexes now that are focused on profitability of the companies that are in there. Anybody can create an index, but the index just means that you're using math to select the stocks instead of your emotions. Companies' sales growth, companies' profitability, company size. Those are the three most important factors. And you can mix them around just about any way you want, and you'll get something that will do fairly well over time if you've got that kind of time and you don't mind paying for all that data and you don't mind spending a lot of time away from your family just managing your portfolio. That's why I still have a job. And I didn't think I would at this stage of the game. I remember thinking younger in my younger days, man, this is all going to, somebody will do this for you. You're going to sit in front of a screen one day and that screen's going to be able to detect the pupil, your eye pupil's dilation. And it's going to show you a whole bunch of different portfolios and, it's going to measure your heart rate. It's going to measure your breathing and your pupil dilation. And it's going to zero in on a portfolio specifically for you. And you know what? I'm telling you, knowing human beings, half the people are not going to agree. It'll take all that research and getting the recommendations, and they're not going to agree. And that's okay. That's another part that's fun. But I really thought that at this stage of the game, that would already be here. That you would just go, like you go in the airport and get your face scanned. You just go get scanned, look at the portfolios. It would measure your body's reactions to the various changes. And then it would design the portfolio specifically for you. So we're not there yet. I doubt that, nobody's even talking about doing that. So probably at least 10 to 15 years away. That would be minimally. In the meantime, sitting down and having a conversation is probably one of the better things you can do. And if you don't like the way that I sound, then don't pick me. You should go with somebody that you feel comfortable with, because when you start dealing in financial markets, it's stressful. There's going to be stress there. So you should try to find somebody you have confidence in, somebody that you don't mind spending time with, somebody that you wouldn't mind. You have to talk about things that are kind of private, like a risk tolerance. That's pretty private. How much risk are you really willing to take? Incidentally, we're not allowed to share those discussions with anybody but you, unless you have it. If we have it in writing from you, then we can share like between spouses. But it's That's another thing I thought was kind of funny. I never didn't anticipate going into this industry that there would be married couples who don't know anything about each other's finances. They didn't know that. And it's still out there. But you should probably try to talk about it. And that's one of the things that a good advisor can do. Sometimes we can be good mediators. If you don't see things the same way, we try to explain it in someone else's language. And not being your spouse sometimes is a big advantage. Or it can be. And with that, I'm just going to say, go to bullingtoncapital.com, reach out to us. We'll try to help you as best we can. And there are lots and lots of options. And at some point in time, you're going to have to do some sort of planning like this anyway. So ours is free. There's no obligation. I'll give you my opinion and tell you why. And, I'll spend at least an hour with you. That's a lot for me because, I don't have to look a whole bunch of stuff up anymore. Anyway, I gotta run, everybody. Have a good week. Have a good investing. Good luck. This is Bill Bullington right here on 1420. I'll see you next weekend at 10 a.m.

0: You just caught another edition of the Bullington Capital Report, broadcasting every Saturday at 11 a.m. on AM 1420, The Answer. If you have a question and you'd like to speak to Bill personally, you can call him at 330-664-0700. That's 330-664-0700. 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
1: Josh Booth back with Bill Bullington. And hey, Bill, I seem to hear a lot about taxes when it comes to investing.
2: Well, a lot of people pay an awful lot of attention to taxes, and oftentimes it hurts their investment performance. 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
2: Balance is key. 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
1: So what should people do?
2: 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Either way, the phone number is 330-664-0700. And that website again is bullingtoncapital.com.
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10: Hello, everybody. You know, I had a grandson born last Friday, and unfortunately, still in the hospital. So if you would throw a couple prayers his way, I'd appreciate it. But anyway, let's start thinking positively. If you are going through hell, keep going. Winston Churchill. Fall seven times, stand up eight. That's an old Japanese proverb. The brick walls are there for a reason, to give us a chance to show how badly we want something. I love that one. Success comes from curiosity, concentration, preservation, and self-criticism. Albert Einstein. This is one of my favorites. Courage doesn't always roar. Sometimes courage is the quiet voice at the end of the day saying, I will try again tomorrow. Ain't that the truth? Anyway, you know, I've been talking about a few things in the last couple of weeks, and something happened last week that I think is important. The 30-year Treasury yield went over 5.12%. That was, you know, what we talked about for months here, and we've been worried about it. Now, the 10-year yield got to 4.595, and if it were to reach 5%, I think we'd have a trouble. We'd have some trouble in the market. So I bring that up simply because of the fact that you know, you've got to be watching this stuff, and if you're not, you're going to be in trouble. But once we hit 5%, 5.1% on the 30-year, a lot of the stocks gave up a lot, all right? And there was some heavy volume on the downside. So I think we got to be careful going forward, and we'll leave it at that. But look, I think there's a couple things you need to know. First, U.S. equity market valuations are on the rise, but they don't look like they topped out yet, okay? We'll remain cautious on that. Second, last week, earnings reports continued to point to resilient outlooks with a dose of caution fueled by the strong start of the year. They highlighted challenges that were, you know, consumer resiliency is one in restaurants and travel, but otherwise a radiation of cautious but stable themes. Third, I think the thing that jumps out the most in our updates that we saw anyway is a sharp spike in companies' references to geopolitics in April. There's been a stall in investor sentiment last week and a pickup in betting market expectations for a split Congress in midterms. And, you know, one thing is they talked about the futures market the betting expectation markets that if the Democrats win, Trump's going to be impeached again, as that's what they do, I guess. But if we take a look at the market's temperature, it seems a little cranky right at the moment. You know, there was a certain guy on TV who I follow fairly closely because we get his research every day, and he talks about this is the most hated bull market of all time, and it may just be. And you know, we've seen some exhaustion start to come into place, and you know, one of the things that bugs me is that we had a record number of new lows last week. Now that's not what happens at the beginning of a bull market. All right. So because of the war, the thing that people have been buying has been something to do with AI. It hasn't been the software group, although I'm getting to get more interest in the software group because but you have to be very, very selective there. So I'm not recommending it. But, you know, anything to do with semiconductors have gone straight up. You know, we've been cautious on that for some time now. We've talked about that being cautious. But, you know, you have to pay attention to what's going on here. And look, the S&P 500 closed Friday up more than 14% from the March low. So we hit a new high. And it when you break out, normally you pull back to where you broke out from. Okay. So keep that in mind. And, you know, the valuation levels have been climbing. So you got to pay attention to what's going on. And the first quarter of 2026, you know, we had that forward price target of 77.50. And recently we've highlighted that's been climbing a little bit, but it's not climbing because of all stocks. Like I said, we made a record new low. A record of number new lows last week. So that's not how you want to hit a new high. You know, trust me on that. So the general outlook, the overall theme that we've highlighted is resilience with a dose of caution. Okay. And we're continuing to to look at that way. And what we read in the overall company tone in the busiest weeks of reporting season, on the positive side, companies highlighted the FX tailwinds, strength in data center and AI-related demand, strength in demand in a variety of industries, a better regulatory backdrop, and some tailwinds, you know, and the infrastructure spending. They're talking about a balanced labor market and a strong economic foundation in the U.S. So many companies that we read a bit either reiterating their guidance or raise guidance, which is good. So on the negative side, companies highlighted uncertainty due to the geopolitics, weather impacts. If you're living in the state of Ohio, somebody said to me yesterday, it's great to see the sunshine. And he said, I love sunny days. I said, well, the problem is we've had a lot more rainy days than sunny days. People are talking about flooding in their backyard and all sorts of stuff like that. And we have higher costs, you know, higher gasoline costs, which are, if you look at the CPI number, which we're going to later on the show, a lot of it was two different things. You know, the consumer is cautious. you know, we still have that K-shape or bifurcated consumer. That means the value-seeking behavior is even, it's climbing the ladder to the higher price to consumer. So keep that in mind. And if you dig deeper into the Iranian war, it looks like we're going to be there for a while. You know, I don't know how long, but it looks like we're going to be there for a while. The AI intel, we focused on our reading on non-tech companies have to say about AI, and it's an effort to monitor the ultimate demand for the technology and its potential impact on company financials outside of the tech space. We've been saying that the biggest beneficiaries of AI are going to be all the other companies. You know, that's why we've been talking about value. The tariff talk, I think, you know, there's few companies noted that they saw a benefit from SCOTUS ruling against the tariffs. We'll see what happens going forward. A couple other things. We've been tracking a couple hot topics, you know, the transcripts for the S&P 500 and Russell 3000 over time. Man, the number of people talking about geopolitics has spiked. It just spiked in the last 2 weeks. Sentiment slipped. You know, the AI advisor thing is now, it's fallen to negative 1.6, down from plus 11.6. So we're starting to get negative again. And I think everybody's worried about the midterms. You know, any kind of momentum that Mr. Trump has is going to be a problem because of the fact, you know, he may lose the House and the Senate. Although I noticed that Virginia, you know, the Democrats tried to rezone or redistrict, and the courts ruled them down. So that's kind of an interesting scenario. Look, a lot of people have been asking, you know, what are the promise and what are the peril of AI? And until quite recently, the AI boom has been viewed in almost an entirely positive light. The extremely large data center expansion provides material support to near-term U.S. economic growth, and the technology is likely to deliver significant, very significant productivity gains over time. But for all the promise, fears are now growing that AI could also disrupt sectors, hurt workers, and pose a risk to the economy. And I guess, you know, there's a few scenarios. There's a minor general purpose technology, so it's a 25% probability. At the cautious end of the spectrum, perhaps large language models prove merely to be a minor general purpose technology, but useful, but not revolutionary. All right. In this scenario, the rate of AI improvement slows significantly or even stops. Hallucinations prove difficult to overcome. If you don't know what hallucination is, you probably should be using AI. And you got to surmise that the next appropriate word using a probabilistic framework falls somewhat shy of general intelligence, or the quality of information on the internet used to train the models is sufficiently low to hinder output quality, meaning garbage in, garbage out. And you got to keep that in mind. And under this scenario, productivity growth picks up even in this conservative scenario, but perhaps only by about a quarter percentage point, which is a lot when you talk about productivity. Now, the second one is major general purpose technology, and that's a 45% probability. And this is alternatively, AI becomes a major general purpose technology on par with the invention of like the electricity, the internal combustion engine, or the computer. And this leads to a notable job displacement. And some sectors suffer, but the potential prosperity resulting from AI also creates new sectors and new job opportunities. You got to move to where the jobs are, right? So there's ample historical precedent for this. Improvements in farm efficiency caused the U.S. agriculture share of employment to collapse from 41% to 21% in 1930, and then to just 12% in 1950. So importantly, demand would rise as some products become less expensive. Some sectors, including management consultant, architecture, banking, investment banking, and marketing, have such elastic demand, meaning demand increases as prices fall, that it's theoretically possible AI could increase the need for humans rather than reduce it. All right. And then the final scenario is that it's an unprecedented disruptor, and that's a 30% probability. Maybe AI is completely different in this scenario. AI proves to be an unprecedented disruptor due to its capacity for self-improvement and the speed of its adoption, the scale of its impact, and the destruction of high-skilled jobs. So this could lead to a range of a quite different outcome, and it's dystopian scenario is the last one, and it's a 3% probability. And this dystopian AI scenario envisions companies replacing a significant share of their workforce with AI. That would be problem. And then there's one problem, one scenario that I think could be very positive, and that's a utopian scenario, and that's only a 3% probability, where this unprecedented disruptor scenario could unfold. And as the AI, the opposite extreme, this is a utopian scenario rooted in the idea that the AI-driven productivity gains will be so large they'll create a world of abundance. Whether we share it or not is a whole different scenario. But look, there's a couple other ones, you know, the mixed AI income, and that's a 24% probability. But in conclusion, there are a number of ways that this AI revolution could unfold. And I think what you got to look at is if we look at, you know, what are the one that could be the most probability, and that is it proves to be a major general purpose technology. And if that's the case, you know, can you live without the internet? Can you live without a car? Can you live without fertilizer or seed that is produces crops twice as efficient as we used to? I don't know. I doubt it. But anyway, one of the things I've been touting for a long, long time on this show is dividend growth portfolio. And if you put a $1 million investment 10 years ago, it would be worth nearly $3.3 million today with dividends reinvested. And the $1 million investment would now be generating over $4,500 a month in income. So people say I'm nuts, you know. I just got off the phone Friday afternoon with a guy who said I was nuts. He's up 35% this year, by the way. Anyway, the point is if you look at the trailing 12 months of, you know, and all I have to go is, you know, 10 years ago, you know, you're looking at dividend growth that started at $16,000 is now $20,178 or $780. So look, I think with interest rates going up, if they continue to go up, this is one of the places you want to be. And I'll just suggest that we have a whole lot of good looking stocks in this portfolio. You know, we can run for you for a very small amount of money. Now, something happened this week that I think is important. You know, I've been touting biotechs and the M&A, but Mercari, Dr. Marty Mercari is officially out as FDA commissioner with Kyle Diamantas, previously the agency's top food official, to serve as the acting commissioner. That may renew some uncertainty in the sector. And the sector got hit hard when that news came out. And so you've got to take a step back and, you know, look, when things change, you got to change. It's that simple. So I think, you know, it's something that we have to pay attention to. And look, the news marks the end of a tenure that, despite its controversies, has provided a measure of stability at the FDA. And it's been a pro-innovation momentum at the top of the FDA, and that may change. So, you know, I don't think Kyle is going to run the agency. I think it's a temporary thing, but I don't know the guy well enough to make a call. But over the long term, you know, the diminished FDA legitimacy may erode consumer confidence, and you got to keep that in mind. So something to think about, something to worry about, you know, and I think it's important that, you know, you got to understand that things change sometimes. So keep it on your radar list. All right. Somebody asked me about the builders last week. We had a great conversation. That was Marty. Marty's a great, seemed like a great guy. But, you know, the builders now are using big data to, you know, to do their business. Okay. And, you know, with pricing trends remaining soft in April, and they worsened actually with negative price magnitude on both base and spec type houses. So, you know, that means that the builders are having some problems. In the meantime, let's take a break, and we'll be right back. This is the Smart Investor Show.
11: Thank you and good night. Thank you.
1: Josh Booth back with Bill Bullington. And hey, Bill, I seem to hear a lot about taxes when it comes to investing.
2: Well, a lot of people pay an awful lot of attention to taxes, and oftentimes it hurts their investment performance. How you're invested is just as important as how much in taxes you're going to pay, and you shouldn't let one outweigh the other.
1: So really, you should just have a balanced approach.
2: Balance is key. Everybody has a certain personality type. They've got a certain risk tolerance. Most people don't even know what it is until they sit down with someone like me and show them what different portfolios would return and what kind of risk they're taking. You need to match that up with your personality as closely as you possibly can. Otherwise, you're going to be too uncomfortable and you have a tendency to abandon your plans.
1: And there's really no one-size-fits-all plan.
2: No, I've never seen two people that were identical when it came to their investment profile. It just hasn't happened yet.
1: So what should people do?
2: Give me a call or go to my website, bullingtoncapital.com. Either way, the phone number is 330-664-0700. And that website again is bullingtoncapital.com.
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10: Okay. Lenny's on a roll again. The point I wanted to make about the big builders or the builders using big data is that the inventory is still out there. So until the inventory clears up, I don't think they're going to be building a lot. So until that happens, with interest rates going up, you know, that's a problem. Okay. So when things start to get shaky, it's always good to know what your probabilities of success are in retirement. We have a wealth plan at RBC that allows you to do that, and it's interactive, so you can do what ifs. You know, if you come into my office and say, Tim, I want to buy a place in Montana, we can tell you, hey, this is good or bad, and this is what the probabilities will, you know, how it'll affect your probability of success. You know, I just had a client buy a place in Florida, okay, and he spent a lot of money. And it took them from 94% probability of success to 83. And so we're going to work on that and get it back up to 93. But in the meantime, he still wants to buy the place, which I don't blame him. Good for him. That and a family inventory workbook are two ways to get really financially organized. And it's amazing how many people aren't. Some people are, you know, I give them credit. And, you can do these without having to, become a client. All right. We do this, I had a gentleman who bought a place out in Montana, and I told him his probability of success was down to 45%. He didn't come to work with us for some reason. I can't figure it out. Anyway, large cap value was really kicking the market's rear end for a while there. And then suddenly growth came back into phase. But I will tell you, we had several the semiconductor group was involved in this large cap value, and those stocks have gone nuts. And that's why I said you want to kind of hold back on them, though. But, you know, we had two of the big semiconductors, one of the big semiconductor equipment companies, one of the PC companies, and they've all gone nuts. And they've got beaten them the last couple of days. And we told you on this show that, you know, you got to wait on semiconductors, all right? They're almost parabolic. They're going to come back down. Wait on them. But there's a lot of good companies in this list that are high quality, you know, and if you're retired and you don't want to worry about your portfolio, these are the type of names that are in good shape. You know, one's down pretty considerably, and I'm not sure why. And it's one of the great companies in corporate America, and they've raised their dividend, so many times I can't believe it. And, you know, I bought some of this for clients way back in the 80s, and I mean, they have a ridiculous amount of shares now, and they've raised their dividend every year 6-8%. That's how you beat inflation. If you're retiring, your biggest problem is inflation. And with bond yields picking up, I think there's a problem, you know? So anyway, I was looking, I had a lot of questions. Josh called me, Dave called me, Betty called me, and they were all asking about gold stocks. And look, with interest rates going up, oil going up, and I don't think oil is going to come back down for a while. When it comes back, it'll probably come back hard. But because we get a lot of oil, you know, it's the war. I don't know how long we're going to be there. I thought it would be a faster thing. And I think, as I said a couple of months ago, a lot of people are talking about this being Mr. Trump's Waterloo, and I hope it isn't for our nation's reason. You know, we want our nation to do well. But, you know, I looked at a lot of the gold stocks, and they're holding up a lot better than I thought they were after the big spike in gold and silver, by the way. You know, silver went nuts. Silver was a fivefold move from where it was 3 years ago, 4 years ago. And you know, back in 2019, we talked about gold on this show and gold stocks. And they went up for a while, then they paused, they got beat up, and then they took off again, all right? So, look, we have a lot of good-looking equities on the gold side. And, gold equities increased by 8.6%, I think it was, so far this year. Now, a lot of that happened in the first part. But there's some really good looking ideas on this, on our gold, our gold stock scenario. So I would suggest that there's a possibility, I haven't sold very many of my gold stocks. Okay. I've kept quite a few of them. And we'll see what happens going forward. But I mean, a lot of these things look really, really good on the long run. Now, the other area I've been talking about, and there's one particular stock I really like in this group, and it's the rails. You know, probably the most significant theme emerging from the first quarter reporting was turning in the freight cycle. Excuse me, it's Saturday morning. It's making a potential inflection point after an extended period of challenging conditions in the railroad business. Rail management teams presented mixed perspectives on the demand outlook, with some expecting some cautious optimism. And look, the others remain conservative, and that's the best thing can happen so they can beat their earnings, okay? So on the supply side, the trucking market showed some meaningful tightening, okay? And it was driven by regulatory enforcement, by the way, and sustained capacity exists, removing industry slack. So this is important stuff. I looked at my charts today and I wrote down trucking. All right. So, but there is one But there's several that I really like, but one in particular that really looks good. And one of the things that Mr. Trump talked about was that we've had a 16% increase in the number of factories built in the United States. And this particular company goes to all those places. So once you get the factory built and you're done shipping all the equipment and all the natural resources and building materials to get that factory going, then they start shipping the stuff out. All right. So this could be a big moment. And I think right now we only have one or two companies that we're positive on, maybe three, I think it is. But that's a really good idea because, you know, look, they're not building many more railroads. I'll just leave it at that. Look, I talked to several people this last week who are income oriented people. And, you know, if income is essential, the path you pursue really matters. And look, people get worried when interest rates go up. But if you're out there looking for income, you should be looking at these pretty closely. What's happening is the yield curve, which has been flat, is starting to steepen. All right. What do I mean by that? Well, the short-term interest rates are staying where they are. It's the long-term interest rates, the 10-year and the 30-year on the Treasury scale, that are steepening, which means it's probably a good time to lengthen your duration on your portfolio a little bit. Okay. So, look, income investing begins with a comprehensive analysis of the global markets, and in our investment committee assesses macroeconomic conditions and develops forward-looking assumptions to identify income-producing opportunities across traditional and non-traditional asset classes. So, but we're looking at everything. Okay, so the income solutions that we brought a guy in and he just sold his company, and we talked to him about it, and we designed the portfolio around the client. So what he doesn't want to do is take too much equity risk anymore. He put a little bit of money in there, but he didn't want to take a lot of risk. And so what we do is we construct through a disciplined multi-step process. We use proprietary portfolio modeling systems, and we map potential income allocations across the risk spectrum. So it's really kind of an interesting time. And the current market environment for income investing is getting better and better, I think. So, look, yields go up. You should be paying attention to that, folks. Okay, so keep that in mind. I think it's a great time to be looking at, you know, you might want to look out a little bit. Let's talk about the CPI report, okay, because this is important for you fixed income people and for also equity people, because equities are inflation hedges. Bonds are deflation hedges, all right? So AI should be a deflationary scenario. Unfortunately, you know, we've had oil go straight to the roof and still a lot of the food stocks, they were climbing, and they got whacked Friday after the Chinese trip was over for Mr. Trump. And so we'll see what happens. But look, there's a lot of comparisons to 2022 here, but they're not a lot of similarities. There's a common phrase you read in this month's report. It said something like the highest since 2022, 2023, but we should be mindful this is not a repeat of that. The two anticipated risks this month, higher energy prices and, you know, kind of a statistical quirk related to the housing calculations, were borne out by the data. You know, look, companies will obviously seek to raise prices to offset higher input costs. It's increasingly a question of whether they can. You know, there's something called agentic marketing that's happening under AI, where AI picks your product. Think about that. How can you raise prices into a situation like that? Let's take a break. This is Smart Investor Show. Stay tuned. We'll be right back.
1: Josh Booth back with Bill Bullington. And hey, Bill, I seem to hear a lot about taxes when it comes to investing.
2: Well, a lot of people pay an awful lot of attention to taxes, and oftentimes it hurts their investment performance. How you're invested is just as important as how much in taxes you're going to pay, and you shouldn't let one outweigh the other.
1: So really, you should just have a balanced approach.
2: Balance is key. Everybody has a certain personality type. They've got a certain risk tolerance. Most people don't even know what it is until they sit down with someone like me and show them what different portfolios would return and what kind of risk they're taking. You need to match that up with your personality as closely as you possibly can. Otherwise, you're going to be too uncomfortable and you have a tendency to abandon your plans.
1: And there's really no one-size-fits-all plan.
2: No, I've never seen two people that were identical when it came to their investment profile. It just hasn't happened yet.
1: So what should people do?
2: Give me a call or go to my website, bullingtoncapital.com. Either way, the phone number is 330-664-0700. And that website again is bullingtoncapital.com.
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10: Johnny Lennon, we miss John. Anyway, last year at the beginning of the year, I talked about international stocks, and they really they beat the S&P 500 soundly up until the fourth quarter. And what we've noticed this year is, again, international stocks have solid gains during the first 4 months of 2020. I think they're up a total return of 10.6% compared to a 5.7% return for the S&P 500 of the same time. And the trend in currency markets has also made it notable so far this year that the U.S. dollar is trading flat on a trade-weighted basis relative to the value at the end of 2025. The dollar has a lot to say which way it's going and how international stocks do. Now, what I noticed Friday is, I look at, I go one index versus another index. And so what I looked at is the Chinese index versus the S&P 500, and it went into a column of O's. So China, I don't think they liked what happened in the big summit. Or that's just, it could be just computerized trading, so we don't know. But look, the international valuation discounts remain very wide at this point, all right? And I think there's some key drivers. Let's put it this way. I think there's some key drivers why international stocks could do well continuing. And it's a higher inflation borne by international economies translates into a relatively hawkish central bank. The yields already broke out in Germany, and

All right. So I just think you got to pay attention to international stocks here because, you know, they are trading. They're up twice the amount of S&P. And by the way, I went kind of neutral on them about a month ago, and but they had already made a big move, you know. So I think there's a still opportunity out there. Now, the other area, you know, I talked about last week, and I'm going to talk about it again, is the auto insurance area. You know, a lot of these stocks have pulled back, and but they're what they're what we're seeing is a decline in insurance rates. You know, they went up crazy, crazy, crazy in the last couple of years, and now they're pulling back a little bit. That could be interesting. And I looked at two or three of the companies involved, and their charts look like they bottomed. So it's something that, you know, a lot of people have made good money in some of these stocks, and I could mention a few, but I'm not going to. If you'd like to report, though, please give us a call. And, you know, by the way, if you'd like any of the reports that we talk about on this show, or you'd like to do a wealth plan with us, or you'd like to get a family inventory workbook, get a little organized, go to WHK 1420. Go to local podcasts. Their webpage is fairly easy to read, by the way. Local podcast down to the Smart Investor Show. From that area right there, you can go directly to my webpage, and there's all sorts of contact me and email me. And don't forget the Insight banner. There's a lot of good information under that. You know, we name names and all that good stuff. And then under bulletin board, we have a newsletter, and we also have Rob Schneider's roadmap. And that's kind of interesting, you know, if you go forward with it. You know, I think that the roadmap is probably one of the best short pieces that we know of. You know, it's really been a scenario that has led us the right way. And, you know, by the way, you know, he's still saying the daily momentum, the S&P 500 is fairly overbought. So keep that in mind. And one thing that really kind of bugs me is the advanced decline line is not hitting a new high. So we're hitting a new high. And in order for me to get really bullish, is I got to see that breakout, and I've got to see more participation. Like I said, we have more new low, a record number of new lows last week, and that's important. And if you look at the long-term channel of the S&P 500 weekly, you know, the quadrant balance oscillator isn't overbought, but we're getting close to the top and end of the trend line, so keep that in mind. And like I said, I'm going to emphasize this again and again. We did have, you know, by the way, you know, the energy sector was very overbought and should be, you know, you should wait on that. I will say that the gold miners, you know, are very, you know, they've been oversold in the on a, this is on a daily basis now, and so you got to pay attention to that too. But the real thing I think everybody out there has to pay attention to is yields. All right, the 30-year yield went over 5.16, 5.15 was what I talked about, you know, in the last month and a half, I guess. And if the 10-year, it did hit 460, 462 to be exact, and 462.47 was the number I was worried about. So it backed off of there. We'll see what happens. But if the 10-year gets to 5%, I think we've got a problem on our hands, and you got to keep that in mind. All right. So anyway, the CPI report, you know, was something that we all should be talking about. Now, there's another area that I think is very important, and this could lead software out of the woods. Okay. By the way, a very large hedge fund took a huge position in Mr. Softee this week. Not recommending it, but you know, I thought it was interesting because I think the software companies look kind of interesting at this point because they've been just pummeled. Now, remember what I said, and I've been saying, is AI is not necessarily going to replace software, but it is going to change their thought process and change their business model drastically. So, you know, here's the problem. Is we thought about this time last year, we thought it'd be about 6 to 9 months before these software companies would get it. It looks like it's going to be longer.

0: But as they get it, you'll see them pop. And this group is, I mean, it's still down 24-25% for the year. So it's an area where if you're selective, there's some good deals. But one of the areas that we, you know, think will be important if it turns up is the ad tech area. There's a lot of moving parts here, and there's some companies that are just been pummeled, all right? And a couple of them are AI-based, which doesn't make sense. So they're throwing the baby out with the bathwater. That's the one problem I have with ETFs is, you know, look, somebody sold 2 million shares of the SOX index last week, only for, the index to go higher 2 days after that. And when they sell that, they sell the baby with the bathwater. You understand? Okay, they sell everything. And they don't have much time to sell it. I think it's like 20 minutes for that order to go out. So they pound these things. And we've seen in the past where ETFs are a problem based on that. So you got to be careful with those. And by the way, somebody said, well, yeah, but they diversify me. And I said, I understand that. Okay. However, you know, people were buying the S&P 500 back in 2011, 2012. And when the Treasury bill got downgraded, they had a 10% stop. Well, it opened up down 12%, and they never got back in. All right? So there's, like I said, sometimes it's better to pay fees because bad investment decisions cost you a lot more money than the fees. Let me put it this way. But the ad tech group is an area that I think will bottom prior to everybody else bottoming. And I shouldn't say that. The security group, you know, software security is a major emphasis in AI, and it'll be more important if quantum computing comes around. There's no place to hide, so they've got to really get their act together and figure out what's going on there. But that group came up first, and then I think the ad preview, when they start advertising, when they increase their advertising spend, pay attention then, especially software companies who are doing that. That'll be an area that I think you could make quite a bit of money on. And these are smaller numbers, names. They're not exactly names that you hear every day, but they're important. So you should be paying attention to them because, like I said, you know, that's important. So now look, the other area I think you really, and I'm going to emphasize this again because I talked about it in the first part of the show, but you know, value is going to be very, very important going forward. All right. People are so hung up on AI and all that good stuff. Remember what we said earlier in this show. AI is going to benefit all the other companies that are not participating in the AI move today. All right. So if these increased efficiency, productivity will all come from AI, and the big names in the world that are just sitting right at the moment are going to be benefiting. Okay. They're going to benefit. And that's something that people aren't paying attention to now, but I think, and I don't know when it starts, you know, I may be very early. I was, you know, dividend growth has done extremely well. And I'm not saying they're hitting home runs. They're not up 45% or 500%, but we do have in the value group, we have a lot of semiconductor stocks and semiconductor equipment stocks and some technology, and they've gone nuts, okay? So we have made the money. The key is in value and dividend growth. It's a slow and more sure way without the volatility, okay? Look, there was a lot of stocks that led the way back in 2024 and 25. It's just, I'm sure in the beginning of 2025 just got killed and haven't come back. All right. So keep that in mind. Hey, let's take a break. This is Smart Investor Show. Stay tuned. We'll be right back.
1: Here we come. Walk down the street.
2: Josh Booth back with Bill Bullington. And hey, Bill, I seem to hear a lot about taxes when it comes to investing.
3: Well, a lot of people pay an awful lot of attention to taxes, and oftentimes it hurts their investment performance. How you're invested is just as important as how much in taxes you're going to pay, and you shouldn't let one outweigh the other.
2: So really, you should just have a balanced approach.
3: Balance is key. Everybody has a certain personality type. They've got a certain risk tolerance. 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Otherwise, you're going to be too uncomfortable and you have a tendency to abandon your plans.
2: And there's really no one-size-fits-all plan.
3: No, I've never seen two people that were identical when it came to their investment profile. It just hasn't happened yet.
2: So what should people do?
3: Give me a call or go to my website, bullingtoncapital.com. Either way, the phone number is 330-664-0700. And that website again is bullingtoncapital.com.
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0: Couldn't interrupt that drum solo. Here we go, folks. So, you know, technically, all right, now I'm a techno-fundamentalist with a planning background, okay? And by the way, my assistant, Kyle, who you can get a hold of at my office, is a certified financial planner, and he's very good. But when you break out to a new high, usually you're a bit overbought on a daily basis, all right? And what you do is normally pull back to where you broke out from and get people scared again. You know, if they're frightened, it's the best time to buy. You know, so I was talking to a guy and, it was during the pandemic and we were talking on the phone and he said, I'm frightened, Tim. And I said, you should be buying with both hands. All right. Because when you're happy, you should be selling with both hands. All right. So we break out to a new high. Not a lot of stocks are participating. So we'll probably pull back to that. You know, I think it's 6970, 6980 area on the S&P. And everybody will get bearish again. Get your checkbook out because that's the best time to buy. And look, we're not overbought on a weekly momentum basis. It's just the daily that we're looking at. And like I said, we need some improvement on the advanced decline line. You know, that's the number of advancers versus decliners. So you really want that to be hitting a new high in the period that you're dealing with. Okay. And it's important because, you know, the more stocks hitting new highs, the more everybody's participating and et cetera, et cetera. Now, the NASDAQ has really gone nuts on the upside, okay? The NASDAQ component, well, we'll just use the NDX, I guess, and its daily momentum is very overbought, okay? So it's probably going to pull back, but its relative performance, the S&P 500, has really broken out and gone crazy. And, the Russell's the same way. It's fairly overbought on a daily basis. What's interesting is its relative performance to the S&P 500 has been making this flat top triangle type scenario. And if it breaks out to the north, I think small caps will continue to be the place to be. Now, people think I'm nuts, but, you know, small caps are outperforming large caps by 300 or 200%. So they're up 15%. Large caps are up 5.7. Now, I started talking about this last summer, but that's okay. But I do think one of the areas, you know, like when they kill a group, you got to pay attention because that's where you get bargains. And my personal opinion is, you know, there's a lot of software stocks where, and you got to be careful. Let me state that again. You have to be careful of what you're buying. Okay. If you don't know the software situation or you don't know what software as a service is, step back. All right. Do not buy this stuff. But I think there's going to be some interesting stocks in that area and we'll be able to see them. You know, I own a couple stocks in the security area that just, I mean, one had earnings. It was $107. It's 200 and some change today. All right. So is there some good opportunities out there? And, you know, I think there's going to be more, but you better know what you're doing. So if you'd like our software stuff, you know, please give us a call. In the meantime, you know, the world index kind of broke it to a positive relative strength versus the S&P 500 and then pulled back. I'm not sure, you know, I noticed the Japanese index did too, the TOPIX is what they call it, and the Hang Seng index still lay flat. But, you know, look, I'm just going to say this again. The big problem I see going forward is the yield on the 10-year Treasury bond. If it breaks 5%, you got to be paying attention. Now, we did break 5.16% on the 30-year, and then it pulled back, okay? So that was good in the fact that they broke out and pulled back. Sometimes that's a false breakout. Who knows? But we got to be watching the yields. Yields go up, stocks go down. It's that simple. But I do think we have these generational cycles, okay? And those generational cycles are very important in that, you know, normally, you know, from 1929 down to 1945, I think it was, we had deflation, and then we had reflation, then we had inflation in the 70s, then we had disinflation, then we had deflation. Now we're reflating. And it's important when it comes to inflation, as a retiree, is your biggest problem. Okay, inflation, if your portfolio is going at 4% and you're 100% in bonds and inflation's running at 5, you're in trouble. Trust me on that. Okay, so but I do think we still have 5 to 6, maybe 7 years of this structural bull market. Look, just think about this. There have been 5, 6, maybe 7 black swan events, pandemic, the wars. You know, we have 2 wars going on, spikes in oils, you know, all this stuff. And we're still going higher. So don't get too bearish out there, all right? If we're probably going to pull back, let it pull back and start to buy. In the meantime, you know, if you don't have a wealth plan done, you should. I mean, anybody in my business that tells you you shouldn't do a wealth plan is – you know, to see if you have a high probability of success in your retirement, you got to worry about. Also, family inventory workbook. Don't make the next generation, you know, go through all your papers and all that stuff. You know, have something on your desk saying, here, give it to them. Okay? It makes a lot of sense. In the meantime, if you'd like to sit down and have a cup of coffee with me, go to my webpage, WHK1420. Down to the Smart Investor Show, contact me, email me from my webpage. There's all sorts of good information on that. If you'd like any of the reports that we talked about on the show, let me know. In the meantime, have a great weekend. This is the Smart Investor Show. My name is Tim Hayes, and remember, buy low, sell high.
10: 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Department. 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
2: Josh Booth back with Bill Bullington. And hey, Bill, I seem to hear a lot about taxes when it comes to investing.
3: Well, a lot of people pay an awful lot of attention to taxes, and oftentimes it hurts their investment performance. 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
2: So really, you should just have a balanced approach.
3: Balance is key. 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Otherwise, you're going to be too uncomfortable and you have a tendency to abandon your plans.
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3: No, I've never seen two people that were identical when it came to their investment profile. 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
3: 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Either way, the phone number is 330-664-0700. 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
21: 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And now, here's Nick.
22: Hello, Cleveland. Nick Phillips with you with another edition of The Advocate. Today, we're talking to State Representative Mike Davila concerning what's going on with Medicaid. Mike, thank you for joining us.
1: Always good to be with you, Nick.
22: You know, several weeks ago we had you on. We were talking about looking into Medicaid fraud possibilities, and things have certainly become more complicated over these past weeks. What has been happening? What have you been finding out about Medicaid?
1: Well, it's a long and winding story, and I won't belabor going back over the last 13 months because I know that we've covered all of that before on this program. But I will say with respect to kind of the tail on all this that goes back to April of last year that the audit investigation that I authored legislation on that went into the state budget for the auditor of state to look at the age-blind disabled population of Medicaid is still underway in Auditor Keith Faber's office, and we're expecting some results from that hopefully soon. And I know I keep saying that, but it's a big population of data that they're having to look at. So that's one piece of it that we began April of last year. The more recent activity, of course, is based on a series of stories from the Daily Wire that came out last week related to something called home health care. And what this reporter found was that there are hundreds of companies registered to buildings here in the Columbus area. I'm calling into you today from my office at the State House that are basically shell companies to provide home health care services, including things as simple as just companionship services, showing up or potentially not showing up to provide these services. And what makes it worse is in some instances, it's family members who are being paid to do this type of work that might not even be showing up for it. Part of this roots back to a removal of electronic verification, where GPS and other types of technology are used to determine whether the person providing the service even showed up. And so we've now got folks who are essentially just phoning it in, not even showing up to provide this service, whether they're a family member or from one of these shell companies that are supposedly providing service. We're looking at over $1 billion of additional fraud just in this new flavor of Medicaid fraud, waste, and abuse that's been uncovered by the reporter from the Daily Wire, Luke Rosiak.
22: How did we get to this point where we have billions of dollars and hundreds of shell corporations? How long has that taken to develop?
1: Well, much of this is based on a series of waivers that have been in place here that resulted from what I think was an unwise expansion of Medicaid that occurred during my second term here in the House, the first time that I served. We did not vote on that. Many of us in the Republican caucus were opposed to that expansion at the time. And an end run around the legislature was effectively done that pushed it through something else here called the controlling board, which allowed then Governor Kasich to allow the expansion. As a result of that, states like Ohio can then apply for something called 1115 waivers. That's the section of the U.S. code related to Medicaid that allows for these different waiver processes to be put in place. Among those, one that exists here for the state, and I think there's eight of them that have been in place either currently or have been over the last number of years, 13 years or so, is related to providing home health care. Well, once bad actors, and specifically in this case, Somalians here in Central Ohio, figured out that they could create these companies, have them not provide the service, and yet get paid for it by the Ohio Department of Medicaid, they realized you could drive the proverbial truck through this loophole and make a bunch of money for it, steal from the taxpayers, and siphon off these dollars in exchange for providing no service as advertised. It's really outrageous, Nick, and that's what's going on here.
22: It does sound outrageous. You know, we're going to take a short break. We're talking to State Representative Mike Davila concerning Medicaid fraud here in Ohio. We'll be back after these.
8: Oh, yeah! There it is! What do you mean? That real first warm day in Cleveland. Man, the whole city wakes up.
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22: Welcome back, Cleveland. Nick Phillips with you with State Representative Mike DeVello talking about a huge Medicaid fraud being uncovered here in Ohio and getting pretty much national attention at this point. Mike, thank you for joining us. And this has hit the national news media now, I believe.
1: It is. Regrettably, this is the wrong reason that you want your state on the national headlines, but that's where we are on this. And, you know, we've been working this at the state level for some time, as I've noted before in your program, related to other elements of fraud, waste, and abuse in the system. But this is just the latest that has now hit the radar. I am looking at the news today, and I see that in Washington, U.S. House leadership, Speaker Johnson, Chairman Comer on the Government Oversight Committee have, this was announced last night, but I'm seeing news reports today as well. They've set up a new task force to take a look at Medicaid fraud here in Ohio, and it's being chaired by U.S. Congressman Brandon Gill. So happy to see the establishment of that to provide additional oversight from the federal level, from the Congress. And then, of course, President Trump has designated Vice President Vance to take a look at this from the executive branch side of things at the federal level. So this is an all hands on deck effort that has to take place both at the state level and within the elected branches at the federal level to try and get our arms around this. This is not the only state where this type of activity is going on, we can be sure. But what's truly regrettable here is that Ohio, allegedly under Republican leadership for how many years now, decades, is allowing this to happen here. This isn't California, it's not Maine, it's not New York. This is a Republican-led state, and this is happening right under our noses.
22: I understand it's being reported that 40% of the payment of these Medicaid payments are going out to two zip codes in Ohio, both in Franklin County. This is something that hasn't been noticed over these years and just been paying out.
1: Yeah, it's incredible that it hasn't been noticed. I mean, you'd have to be blind not to be able to see this, and perhaps that's the problem that we have with this governor. But he needs to lean in and make sure that his department is working on this. The House Republican Caucus now, Nick, is taking a look at a whole variety of different approaches that we can utilize here. I'm not big on sending more sternly worded letters or holding more committee hearings or whatever else. It's all, or frankly, introducing additional bills. The laws that are on the book simply need to be enforced at this point. And, you know, if this particular type of waiver is proving to be such that you can abuse it in this way, then perhaps this type of waiver shouldn't be around anymore. The real problem with this is you do have folks who are on these systems that truly need them, right? Like these are, Medicaid is for the least among us. It's for people who need this type of support, in some cases temporarily, in other cases, a permanent disability, they'll need it throughout the rest of their lives. So what's happening here is, no matter where you fall on the political spectrum, you could be the proverbial bleeding heart liberal who wants to see programs like these be efficacious and actually have good results from them to take care of people who need them. Or you could be a fiscal conservative like me and just want to see government reined in, have smaller scope and size of government and programs that work effectively and do what they're supposed to do. This is one of those proverbial 90-10 issues where regardless of what your politics are, you should look at this and be hopping mad over what's happening in this state and in this country with abuse of this system.
22: Well, that's so true. You mentioned the federal executive administration taking action in the House. What's going on here in Ohio? Is there anything happening from the executive branch here as far as looking into this?
1: Well, of course, we have a split executive here in Ohio amongst the various constitutional officers. Auditor Faber has been a great help to me and to all of us on as partner in moving the investigation forward and the audit forward that resulted from the legislation that I dropped last spring, House Bill 356, that then ended up in the state budget, House Bill 96. So that part's underway. I can't say the same thing for the governor. And although we have a much more responsive Medicaid director now after the last one was forced out, frankly, I think because of our investigation and our pointing out what was going on here, she left last fall. But even with that new director, these types of issues, I think, are really up the chain of command from there. You know, Nick, you and I are both military types, and we know how this works. And it's the principal in the organization, the person at the top of the chain who sets the tone, sets the culture. In this instance, that's the governor of Ohio. He needs to lean in and make sure that these agencies are actually doing what they're supposed to be doing. And that's not just blindly and endlessly writing checks to companies and people that aren't doing their job. It's his responsibility to ensure that the laws are faithfully executed in this state. That's his job as the Article 3 leader in the state of Ohio under our state constitution. It's our job to write the laws. It's his job to enforce them. And if he can't, then maybe additional action needs to be taken with respect to him.
22: Are any actions being taken now by the executive branch? I mean, the hundreds of corporations. Yes, go ahead.
1: Yeah, I mean, In a response that I just saw on Fox News Channel this morning, he's looked at the headline article. And, of course, this series of articles by the Daily Wire, as I think there are five different pieces that have been or will be released. And he looked at the top line article that came out at the very beginning and said, yeah, there's nothing to see here. I mean, he just disavowed the fact that any of this stuff is even going on, which is just absolutely, it's either he's complicit in this or incompetent in terms of carrying out his duties as the governor.
22: This is outrageous. I mean, the hundreds of corporations, I saw the Fox News story showing that there are a number of offices that are essentially vacant, just receiving mail and payments being made. It's that uncontrolled. And these are mostly Somali nationals or immigrants?
1: In this instance here in Central Ohio, yes, that's the case. But we can be sure that a lot of this activity is occurring elsewhere. And this is really the challenge with a system that's this complex is ensuring that you have the financial controls in place. And I mean, if you think about this from the standpoint of the private sector, I mean, you're going to want to know that the product or the service that you contracted for has actually been provided in a suitable and meaningful and sufficient way before you're going to cut the check to say, you know, here's your payment for providing whatever it was. In this case, apparently there's no follow-up even occurring. They're just paying out through this system without validating what even occurred. And efforts to try to put in place electronic verification in the past have been disavowed, and other controls that have been put in place by the legislature were vetoed by this governor. So it's almost like he doesn't want these controls in place and the type of oversight that we need. So the legislature has done its job over the course of the past 8 years. It's just not being enforced.
2: Of these dollars that are being siphoned off to obviously non-deserving and unentitled people, what's the likelihood of getting any of this money back from whoever?
1: Yeah, that's the next piece of it, right? I mean, one thing is turning off the spigot so that no more is going out the door. But then the clawback piece is what you're asking about. That becomes even more challenging. And that's where it flips over into, prosecutions and actually using the law enforcement mechanism to make sure that part of it happens. Folks will often call here and say, well, why don't you do your job and go get this money back? Well, that's under our form of government. That's not our job here in the legislative branch. But that is an executive branch function at that point to be following up on those things and then to move through the judicial system where, indictments are indicated and prosecution is indicated. So, and all those things, just as we're looking at this, not just on the surface, but more deeply now, need to happen.
2: Which office in the executive department would be responsible? Is this the attorney general's responsibility, or would this be a special counsel or the special investigation set up?
1: Those things are generally local, and that's the challenge. In my conversation both with the auditor and the attorney general, in most instances, they don't have the type of original jurisdiction over these things to handle them at the state level. And so it really depends upon local, county prosecutors to follow up. Now, evidence that's been presented that comes through audits or investigations or what have you can be utilized in order to at least to provide probable cause to move forward. But much of this stuff has to take place at the local level. And as you know, much of this is taking place in deeply Democratic urban counties around the state. So you can guess whether or not you're going to see prosecution at that level. That's a challenge as well.
2: Has any of this money been shut off yet, or is it because it's still being investigated? The payments are still going out, or when will we get a hold of this?
1: Yeah, I don't believe at this point that anything has been stopped because we haven't. Again, the governor isn't even acknowledging that this is a problem. So, hard to say whether that's happened or not. My hunch would be no.
2: Well, hopefully with the news coverage going on, and Mike, we were talking with you about this much earlier, and it's now coming to full blossom here to see what's going on, to turn the news now into action, see what happens there. We're going to take a short break. We're talking to State Representative Mike Davila concerning the Medicare fraud going, I'm sorry, Medicaid fraud going on here in Ohio. We'll be back after these words.
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22: William at Cleveland, Nick Phillips with you with our final segment of The Advocate for today. We're speaking with State Representative Mike Davila concerning Medicaid fraud here in Ohio. But we're going to switch gears a little bit, and we're going to be switching who we're talking to. We're no longer talking to State Rep Mike Davila, but Navy Commander Mike Davila. So, Commander, we have a ship in the city of Cleveland that's being commissioned, and it's the USS Cleveland. We talked about this years ago, and it's finally come to fruition. What's the status of it right now?
1: Yeah, it's hard to believe, Nick, how long this process has taken. Back in October of 2018, the then Undersecretary of the Navy, Tom Modley, who's a Cleveland native, made the announcement from the deck of the USS Cod that we would be receiving our fourth ship named for the city of Cleveland in American history. And with COVID delays and shipyard delays and other things, it's taken a while. But that ship, the keel was laid down, she was christened and went into the water, and then the process that's underway now is for commissioning. So when this show airs, the ship will have been commissioned earlier in the morning on Saturday, the 16th of May, but she pulled in on the 9th, and there's a whole week of activities going on relative to that. One other noteworthy item on it is this is the first U.S. Navy warship in American history to be commissioned and to go into the active fleet in the state of Ohio. So as we celebrate our 250th anniversary as a country this year, this is the first time that that will ever have happened.
22: You know, it struck me that you said christening versus commissioning. For us non-Navy people, what's the difference?
1: So there are sort of three major steps to ship construction. Keel laying refers to the keel, the backbone of the ship on the bottom of the hull. And that there's a ceremony that takes place at the beginning. That's sort of the beginning of construction. Christening is when the main body of the ship is completed. All the stuff isn't put on the inside, but that's when the ship touches the water, slides into the water for the first time. So that's often confused with commissioning, but that's the point where the bottle of champagne or sparkling wine or whatever is whacked against the bow of the ship and she slides in. That took place a number of years ago. And now this is commissioning, and commissioning is where the ship actually goes into the U.S. fleet and becomes a part of the U.S. Navy as an active unit. And so the command that will be offered at that point by the ship sponsor is to man our ship and bring her to life. And that's the moment when the crew will run onto the ship and actually stand her up. And at that point, she becomes a part of the active fleet. So all these different ceremonies, and much of this roots back to the Royal Navy back in Great Britain before we were even a country.
22: And that's happening Saturday. I was with a group of veterans who were talking about the USS Cleveland, and
2: there's some question from some of the Navy people, Navy veterans. Is this a destroyer? But I hear the letters LCS. What's the difference between what a destroyer might be and what this ship is?
1: So LCS is a littoral combat ship. So this is a surface vessel like a destroyer, but it's smaller than that. And it's designed to operate in the littorals, which is the area of water in the ocean that's very close to shore. So the draft on this ship is only about 15 and a half feet. So she can get very close into shore and operate around, you know, islands and shoreline and that type of thing. So you think about, you know, what's going on in the Western Pacific with China building islands out of things that aren't islands in the middle of the South China Sea and those types of areas that can get in very close like that. This ship is also used very commonly now for counter-drug operations in the Caribbean, for example. The ships have been deployed already to Central Command, 5th Fleet over in the Middle East, some activity also in 6th Fleet in the Mediterranean. So, and there are two variants of this type of ship, the littoral combat ship. Ours is the Freedom variant, which is a monohull traditional type of ship. And then there's the Independence variant, which is a trimaran. It actually has three hulls built by a different company. Those are all the even numbered ships. Ours are all the odd numbered ships. So this is LCS 31, and it's the final copy of the Freedom variant LCS that's coming out of the shipyard up in Wisconsin where it was built. The other thing that's neat about this ship is it doesn't have any screws on it. It's got a pair of buckets. It's basically like a giant jet ski. And so it's super functional in terms of its speed. It can move directly sideways without moving forward or backward. It can spin around in a circle in the water. A very interesting set of technology that's on this type of vessel.
2: Well, outstanding. And it's named after the city of Cleveland. We'll be keeping an eye on it for the next number of years. We have about a minute to go here. Real quick, how long will this ship stay in service? And are there retirement plans already?
1: Well, there are. So when we set up the USS Cleveland Legacy Foundation, which is the nonprofit that I was one of the first five volunteers with and then the first employee with, the CEO, the plan was to not only get the ship all the way through the wickets that we mentioned already, keeling, christening, commissioning, but to support the ship's crew during service life. That'll be phase two. She'll be home ported out of Mayport, Florida, near Jacksonville. And then after the projected 15 to 20 year service life, the idea is to have phase three of the effort, and that's to bring the ship home to Cleveland to be turned into a memorial and a museum to all four ships that will have carried the name Cleveland. So it's a really long-term effort. We raised about $5 million for the first part of this, and a lot more will have to be raised eventually to support the crew and then to refit the ship if the Navy doesn't have a higher or better use at the end of her service life to bring her home and dock her right down by Great Lakes Science Center is the plan.
2: Well, very, very good. We're out of time. So, Commander, thank you so very much for being with us today, with both your hats on, State Rep as well as U.S. Navy. So thank you so much for joining us.
1: My pleasure. Thanks, Nick.
2: Thank you. And thank you for listening. We'll be back next week, same time, same station. So between now and then, have a healthy, safe, and wonderful week. Bye now. Days after the war, I found it.
8: 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That real first warm day in Cleveland. 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
21: 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Welcome to The Advocate with your host, Nick Phillips. 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
22: Hello, Cleveland. Nick Phillips with you with another edition of The Advocate. Today, we're talking to State Representative Mike Davila concerning what's going on with Medicaid. Mike, thank you for joining us.
1: Always good to be with you, Nick.
22: You know, several weeks ago we had you on. We were talking about looking into Medicaid fraud possibilities, and things have certainly become more complicated over these past weeks. What has been happening? What have you been finding out about Medicaid?
1: Well, it's a long and winding story, and I won't belabor going back over the last 13 months, because I know that we've covered all of that before on this program. But I will say, with respect to kind of the tail on all this that goes back to April of last year, that the audit investigation that I authored legislation on that went into the state budget for the auditor of state to look at the age-blind disabled population of Medicaid is still underway in Auditor Keith Faber's office, and we're expecting some results from that. Hopefully soon. And I know I keep saying that, but it's a big population of data that they're having to look at. So that's one piece of it that we began April of last year. The more recent activity, of course, is based on a series of stories from the Daily Wire that came out last week related to something called home health care. And what this reporter found was that there are hundreds of companies registered to buildings here in the Columbus area. I'm calling into you today from my office at the State House that are basically shell companies to provide home health care services, including things as simple as just companionship services, showing up or potentially not showing up to provide these services. And what makes it worse is, in some instances, it's family members who are being paid to do this type of work that might not even be showing up for it. Part of this roots back to a removal of electronic verification, where GPS and other types of technology are used to determine whether the person providing the service even showed up. And so we've now got folks who are essentially just phoning it in, not even showing up to provide this service, whether they're a family member or from one of these shell companies that are supposedly providing service. We're looking at over $1 billion of additional fraud just in this new flavor of Medicaid fraud, waste, and abuse that's been uncovered by the reporter from the Daily Wire, Luke Rosiak.
22: How did we get to this point where we have billions of dollars and hundreds of shell corporations? How long has that taken to develop?
1: Well, much of this is based on a series of waivers that have been in place here that resulted from what I think was an unwise expansion of Medicaid that occurred during my second term here in the House. The first time that I served, we did not vote on that. Many of us in the Republican caucus were opposed to that expansion at the time. And an end run around the legislature was effectively done that pushed it through something else here called the controlling board, which allowed then Governor Kasich to allow the expansion. As a result of that, states like Ohio can then apply for something called 1115 waivers. That's the section of the U.S. code related to Medicaid that allows for these different waiver processes to be put in place. Among those, one that exists here for the state, and I think there's eight of them that have been in place either currently or have been over the last number of years, 13 years or so, is related to providing home health care. Well, once bad actors, and specifically in this case, Somalians here in Central Ohio, figured out that they could create these companies, have them not provide the service, and yet get paid for it by the Ohio Department of Medicaid, they realized you could drive the proverbial truck through this loophole and make a bunch of money for it, steal from the taxpayers, and siphon off these dollars in exchange for providing no service as advertised. It's really outrageous, Nick, and that's what's going on here.

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2: State Representative Mike DeVillo talking about a huge Medicaid fraud being uncovered here in Ohio and getting pretty much national attention at this point. Mike, thank you for joining us. And this has hit the national news media now, I believe.
3: It is. Regrettably, this is the wrong reason that you want your state on the national headlines, but that's where we are on this. And, you know, we've been working this at the state level for some time, as I've noted before in your program, related to other elements of fraud, waste, and abuse in the system. But this is just the latest that has now hit the radar. I am looking at the news today, and I see that in Washington, U.S. House leadership, Speaker Johnson, Chairman Comer on the Government Oversight Committee, this was announced last night, but I'm seeing news reports today as well. They've set up a new task force to take a look at Medicaid fraud here in Ohio, and it's being chaired by U.S. Congressman Brandon Gill. So happy to see the establishment of that to provide additional oversight from the federal level, from the Congress. And of course, President Trump has designated Vice President Vance to take a look at this from the executive branch side of things at the federal level. So this is an all hands on deck effort that has to take place both at the state level and within the elected branches at the federal level to try and get our arms around this. This is not the only state where this type of activity is going on, we can be sure. But what's truly regrettable here is that Ohio, allegedly under Republican leadership for how many years now, decades, is allowing this to happen here. This isn't California. It's not Maine. It's not New York. This is a Republican-led state, and this is happening right under our noses.
2: I understand it's being reported that 40% of the payment of these Medicaid payments are going out to two zip codes in Ohio, both in Franklin County. This is something that hasn't been noticed over these years and just been paying out.
3: Yeah, it's incredible that it hasn't been noticed. I mean, you'd have to be blind not to be able to see this, and perhaps that's the problem that we have with this governor. But he needs to lean in and make sure that his department is working on this. The House Republican Caucus now, Nick, is taking a look at a whole variety of different approaches that we can utilize here. I'm not big on sending more sternly worded letters or holding more committee hearings or whatever else. It's all, or frankly, introducing additional bills. The laws that are on the book simply need to be enforced at this point. And, you know, if this particular type of waiver is proving to be such that you can abuse it in this way, then perhaps this type of waiver shouldn't be around anymore. The real problem with this is you do have folks who are on these systems that truly need them, right? Like these are Medicaid is for the least among us. It's for people who need this type of support, in some cases temporarily. In other cases, a permanent disability, they'll need it throughout the rest of their lives. So what's happening here is no matter where you fall on the political spectrum, you could be the proverbial bleeding heart liberal who wants to see programs like these be efficacious and actually have good results from them to take care of people who need them. Or you could be a fiscal conservative like me and just want to see government reined in, have smaller scope and size of government and programs that work effectively and do what they're supposed to do. This is one of those proverbial 90-10 issues where regardless of what your politics are, you should look at this and be hopping mad over what's happening in this state and in this country with abuse of this system.
2: Well, that's so true. You mentioned the federal executive administration taking action in the House. What's going on here in Ohio? Is there anything happening from the executive branch here as far as looking into this?
3: Well, of course, we have a split executive here in Ohio amongst the various constitutional officers. Auditor Faber has been a great help to me and to all of us on as partner in moving the investigation forward and the audit forward that resulted from the legislation that I dropped last spring, House Bill 356, that then ended up in the state budget, House Bill 96. So that part's underway. I can't say the same thing for the governor. And although we have a much more responsive Medicaid director now, after the last one was forced out, frankly, I think because of our investigation and our pointing out what was going on here, she left.

0: fall. But even with that new director, these types of issues, I think, are really up the chain of command from there. You know, Nick, you and I are both military types, and we know how this works. And it's the principal in the organization, the person at the top of the chain who sets the tone, sets the culture. In this instance, that's the governor of Ohio. He needs to lean in and make sure that these agencies are actually doing what they're supposed to be doing. And that's not just blindly and endlessly writing checks to companies and people that aren't doing their job. It's his responsibility to ensure that the laws are faithfully executed in this state. That's his job as the Article III leader in the state of Ohio under our state constitution. It's our job to write the laws. It's his job to enforce them. And if he can't, then maybe additional action needs to be taken with respect to him.
1: Are any actions being taken now by the executive branch? I mean, the hundreds of corporations. Yes, go ahead.
0: Yeah, I mean, in a response that I just saw on Fox News Channel this morning, he's looked at the headline article. And, of course, this series of articles by the Daily Wire, as I think there are five different pieces that have been or will be released. And he looked at the top line article that came out at the very beginning and said, yeah, there's nothing to see here. I mean, he just disavowed the fact that any of this stuff is even going on, which is just absolutely, it's either he's complicit in this or incompetent in terms of carrying out his duties as the governor.
1: This is outrageous. I mean, the hundreds of corporations, I saw the Fox News story showing that there are a number of offices that are essentially vacant, just receiving mail and payments being made. It's that uncontrolled. And these are mostly Somali nationals or immigrants?
0: In this instance here in Central Ohio, yes, that's the case. But we can be sure that a lot of this activity is occurring elsewhere. And this is really the challenge with a system that's this complex, is ensuring that you have the financial controls in place. And I mean, if you think about this from the standpoint of the private sector, I mean, you're going to want to know that the product or the service that you contracted for has actually been provided in a suitable and meaningful and sufficient way before you're going to cut the check to say, you know, here's your payment for providing whatever it was. In this case, apparently there's no follow-up even occurring. They're just paying out through this system without validating what even occurred. And efforts to try to put in place electronic verification in the past have been disavowed, and other controls that have been put in place by the legislature were vetoed by this governor. So it's almost like he doesn't want these controls in place and the type of oversight that we need. So the legislature has done its job over the course of the past 8 years. It's just not being enforced.
1: Of these dollars that are being siphoned off to obviously non-deserving and unentitled people, what's the likelihood of getting any of this money back from whoever?
0: Yeah, that's the next piece of it, right? I mean, one thing is turning off the spigot so that no more is going out the door. But then the clawback piece is what you're asking about. That becomes even more challenging. And that's where it flips over into, you know, prosecutions and actually using the law enforcement mechanism to make sure that part of it happens. Folks will often call here and say, well, why don't you do your job and go get this money back? Well, that's, you know, under our form of government, that's not our job here in the legislative branch. But that is an executive branch function at that point, to be following up on those things and then to move through the judicial system where, you know, indictments are indicated and prosecution is indicated. So, and all those things, just as we're looking at this, not just on the surface, but more deeply now, need to happen.
1: Which office in the executive department would be responsible? This is the attorney general's responsibility, or would this be a special counsel or a special investigation set up?
0: What? Those things are generally local, and that's the challenge. You know, in my conversation both with the auditor and the attorney general, in most instances, they don't have the type of original jurisdiction over these things to handle them at the state level. And so it really depends upon local, you know, county prosecutors to follow up. Now, evidence that's been presented that comes through audits or investigations or what have you can be utilized in order to at least to provide probable cause to move forward. But much of this stuff has to take place at the local level. And as you know, much of this is taking place in deeply democratic urban counties around the state. So you can guess whether or not you're going to see prosecution at that level. That's a challenge as well.
1: Has any of this money been shut off yet, or is it because it's still being investigated? The payments are still going out, or when will we get a hold of this?
0: Yeah, I don't believe at this point that anything has been stopped, because we haven't. Again, the governor isn't even acknowledging that this is a problem. So, hard to say whether that's happened or not. My hunch would be no.
1: Well, hopefully with the news coverage going on, and Mike, we were talking with you about this much earlier, and it's now coming to full blossom here to see what's going on, to turn the news now into action, see what happens there. We're going to take a short break. We're talking to State Representative Mike Davila concerning the Medicaid fraud going on here in Ohio. We'll be back after these words. Don't go away. You're listening to Nick Phillips here on WHK. We'll be right back.
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1: William at Cleveland, Nick Phillips with you with our final segment of The Advocate for today. We're speaking with State Representative Mike Davila concerning Medicaid fraud here in Ohio. But we're going to switch gears a little bit, and we're going to be switching who we're talking to. We're no longer talking to State Rep Mike Davila, but Navy Commander Mike Davila. So, Commander, we have a ship in the city of Cleveland that's being commissioned, and it's the USS Cleveland. We talked about this years ago, and it's finally come to fruition. What's the status of it right now?
0: Yeah, it's hard to believe, Nick, how long this process has taken. Back in October of 2018, the then Undersecretary of the Navy, Tom Moodley, who's a Cleveland native, made the announcement from the deck of the USS Cod that we would be receiving our fourth ship named for the city of Cleveland in American history. And with COVID delays and shipyard delays and other things, it's taken a while. But that ship, the keel was laid down, she was christened and went into the water. And then the process that's underway now is for commissioning. So when this show airs, the ship will have been commissioned earlier in the morning on Saturday, the 16th of May. But she pulled in on the 9th, and there's a whole week of activities going on relative to that. One other noteworthy item on it is this is the first U.S. Navy warship in American history to be commissioned and to go into the active fleet in the state of Ohio. So as we celebrate our 250th anniversary as a country this year, this is the first time that that will ever have happened.
1: You know, it struck me that you said christening versus commissioning. For us non-Navy people, what's the difference?
0: So there are sort of three major steps to ship construction. Keel laying refers to the keel, the backbone of the ship on the bottom of the hull. And that there's a ceremony that takes place at the beginning. That's sort of the beginning of construction. Christening is when the main body of the ship is completed. All the stuff isn't put on the inside, but that's when the ship touches the water, slides into the water for the first time. So that's often confused with commissioning, but that's the point where the bottle of champagne or sparkling wine or whatever is whacked against the bow of the ship and she slides in. That took place a number of years ago. And now this is commissioning, and commissioning is where the ship actually goes into the U.S. fleet and becomes a part of the U.S. Navy as an active unit. And so the command that will be offered at that point by the ship sponsor is to man our ship and bring her to life. And that's the moment when the crew will run onto the ship and actually stand her up. And at that point, she becomes a part of the active fleet. So all these different ceremonies, and much of this roots back to the Royal Navy back in Great Britain before we were even a country.
1: And that's happening Saturday. I was with a group of veterans who were talking about the USS Cleveland, and there's some questions from some of the Navy people, Navy veterans. Is this a destroyer? But I hear the letters LCS. What's the difference between what a destroyer might be and what this ship is?
0: So LCS is a littoral combat ship. So this is a surface vessel like a destroyer, but it's smaller than that. And it's designed to operate in the littorals, which is the area of water in the ocean that's very close to shore. So the draft on this ship is only about 15 and a half feet. So she can get very close into shore and operate around, you know, islands and shoreline and that type of thing. So you think about, you know, what's going on in the Western Pacific with China building islands out of things that aren't islands in the middle of the South China Sea and those types of areas. It can get in very close like that. This ship is also used very commonly now for counter-drug operations in the Caribbean, for example. The ships have been deployed already to Central Command, Fifth Fleet over in the Middle East, some activity also in Sixth Fleet in the Mediterranean. So, and there are two variants of this type of ship, the littoral combat ship. Ours is a Freedom variant, which is a monohull traditional type of ship. And then there's the Independence variant, which is a trimaran. It actually has three hulls built by a different company. Those are all the even numbered ships. Ours are all the odd numbered ships. So this is LCS 31, and it's the final copy of the Freedom variant LCS that's coming out of the shipyard up in Wisconsin where it was built. The other thing that's neat about this ship is it doesn't have any screws on it. It's got a pair of buckets. It's basically like a giant jet ski. And so it's super functional in terms of its speed. It can move directly sideways without moving forward or backward. It can spin around in a circle in the water. A very interesting set of technology that's on this type of vessel.
1: Well, outstanding. And it's named after the city of Cleveland. We'll be keeping an eye on it for the next number of years. We have about a minute to go here. Real quick, how long will this ship stay in service? And are there retirement plans already?
0: Well, there are. So when we set up the USS Cleveland Legacy Foundation, which is the nonprofit that I was one of the first five volunteers with and then the first employee with, the CEO, the plan was to not only get the ship all the way through the wickets that we mentioned already, keel laying, christening, commissioning, but to support the ship's crew during service life. That'll be phase two. She'll be home ported out of Mayport, Florida, near Jacksonville. And then after the projected 15 to 20-year service life, the idea is to have phase three of the effort, and that's to bring the ship home to Cleveland to be turned into a memorial and a museum to all four ships that will have carried the name Cleveland. So it's a really long-term effort. We raised about $5 million for the first part of this, and a lot more will have to be raised eventually to support the crew and then to refit the ship if the Navy doesn't have a higher or better use at the end of her service life to bring her home and dock her right down by Great Lakes Science Center is the plan.
1: Well, very, very good. We're out of time. So, Commander, thank you so very much for being with us today, with both your hats on, State Rep as well as U.S. Navy. So thank you so much for joining us.
0: My pleasure. Thanks, Nick.
1: Thank you. And thank you for listening. We'll be back next week, same time, same station. So between now and then, have a healthy, safe, and wonderful week. Bye now. Days after the war,
5: Oh, yeah! There it is!
6: What do you mean?
5: That real first warm day in Cleveland. 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
12: 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Friday was Open Lines Ohio, and we spoke about the ongoing fraud investigations all over the country, broke down some conspiracy theories. 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Have a great weekend. 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
17: Breaking news at Town Hall. I'm Bob Agnew in Washington. North America's largest commuter rail system, the Long Island Railroad in New York, has shut down as unionized workers have gone on strike.
18: What do we want? What do we want?
17: Kevin Sexton is vice president of the Brotherhood of Locomotive Engineers and Trainmen.
19: We were negotiating. We were willing to move down a little bit, but there's a far distance. Again, when I say the Presidential Emergency Board, there was a recommendation. There was two recommendations, and they came down. They started at 3%.
17: MTA Chairman John Lieber said nobody wanted it to come to this.
20: Everybody loses in a strike. The MTA, the striking workers who lose their wages, and most of all, the riders who rely on this railroad every day. But I and my MTA board have been clear that we cannot responsibly make a deal that implodes the MTA's budget.
17: Republican National Committee Chairman Joe Gruters says control of the House has come down to just a handful of congressional seats in play, and just a few seats can make all the difference in the House this year.
21: At least 10 seats have shifted over, and when I tell people it's not like 10 seats shifted over and
2: There's only 35 seats in the entire country that are competitive now.
17: Republicans looking ahead to the 2026 Senate map with confidence after major gains in 2024.
21: Conservative analysts say President Trump and GOP leaders are focusing on disciplined campaigns, strong fundraising, and avoiding divisive primaries as they defend key Senate seats in states like North Carolina, Maine, and Texas. They even believe there are pickup opportunities in Michigan, Georgia, and New Hampshire, while crediting Mr. Trump and the Republican National Committee with reshaping Senate strategy after disappointing results in 2022. Ken Lorman reporting.
17: More at townhall.com.
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17: The Food and Drug Administration official involved in scrutinizing the safety of things like antidepressants and COVID-19 vaccines has lost her leading role there.
24: Dr. Tracy Beth Hoag will be replaced as FDA's acting drug center director by Dr. Mike Davis, who has been serving as deputy director. Hoag said in a social media post late Friday that she was fired from the agency, adding, quote, "I learned so much and leave with no regrets." Hoag's departure is the latest in an ongoing shakeup at the regulatory agency. FDA Commissioner Marty McCary resigned early in the week, and Dr. Vinay Prasad, the agency's vaccine and biotech chief, stepped down last month following intense criticism from drug makers, patients, and investors. Bernie Bennett in Washington.
17: Walmart and Amazon racing now to speed up order deliveries in rural areas of the U.S., small cities and towns, said to be a rich source of untapped sales for whichever retailer can build a loyal base of online shoppers there. Breaking news and analysis at Town Hall. Immigration officials say they've uncovered thousands of potential fraud cases tied to a program meant to allow international students to work in the U.S.
25: Acting ICE Director Todd Lyons says investigators spent the last year targeting rampant fraud in the optional practical training program, which lets F-1 students work up to 12 months or 24 months for STEM fields. Lyons says OPT ballooned into an uncontrollable guest worker pipeline, and officials have identified over 10,000 students claiming work with highly suspect employers, many tied to empty offices or houses listed as work sites in states from Virginia to Florida.
17: That is Willie Nelson reporting. The Supreme Court has ruled on Virginia's Democrat redistricting effort.
26: The Supreme Court has rejected a bid by Virginia Democrats hoping to restore a congressional map that would have given them a better chance to add four.
5: Oh, yeah! There it is! What do you mean? That real first warm day in Cleveland. Man, the whole city wakes up.
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1: All right, welcome to the show, everybody. I'm your host, Kenny Michaels. It is great to be here today. Welcome aboard. Thank you, thank you, thank you for making us a part of your day. And oh boy, are we striking gold or what? Holy smokes. All right, well, welcome to the show. I'm going to go ahead and turn the phone lines on right now. You can start calling live. The number here, 888-961-0222. Again, 888-961-0222. That gets you live with me. I'm Kenny Michaels. This is Striking Gold. 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You can also email me during the show if you want your email read on air. My email address is Kenny, K-E-N-N-Y, at kenmichaels.com. All right, here we go. China has been pulling silver from the global markets because demand is increasing. But yet there's a low supply of silver. So demand is increasing, supply is shrinking. You know what that means? Silver prices are going to soar. Get your retirement account, get your cash in the bank into physical silver. Not paper silver, that's garbage junk. Get physical silver. In the last year, silver's up 140%. It's crazy. Gold's up 50% in the last year. Bank of America is now saying because the peace talks failed with Iran, so war's going to continue now. So Bank of America is saying expect silver to triple. Hi-ho silver, baby. Gold will explode, silver will deliver. Period. Even our states in this country are stockpiling gold. And now they're encouraging gold-backed debit cards. 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In other words, why do I bring this up? 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Everything's gold, gold, gold. 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Everything's gold, gold, gold. 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It'll come to my email. When I'm done on air today, I will call you. No problem. China is on an 8-year high of importing silver. When they do that, it tightens the supply of silver in the world. And what happens? It explodes. The tighter the supply, the bigger the demand. Boom! Silver's on its way. Thank you, Lone Ranger. Hi-ho, silver, baby. Moving your retirement account into physical metals is nothing short of brilliant. Especially now. Come on, guys. You cannot sit in paper when you're near or at retirement age. And remember, I'm you. I'm 64. I'm a senior like you. And so I'm telling you now, I'm good looking, yes. Yes. But my IRA's in gold. My IRA's in silver. I'm killing it while everything else is falling apart. We can't afford to be in paper at our age when there's a war and inflation and tariffs and you know the drill. Okay? Gold will explode. Silver will deliver. And so now we're at a point where, do you realize that if you had $100,000 in a retirement account or in the bank, and you took that $100,000 out and a year ago you put it into silver or you moved into a silver IRA, today you'd have $250,000 on that $100,000. Now here's my question. Your IRA is sitting in the stock market. If it was $100,000 a year ago, what is it today? Maybe less? Might be a little more, but it certainly ain't $250,000, baby. But it would be if it was in silver. So, and product matters. 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Go on there, answer a couple questions, come to my email, and I'll call you. All right, the number to get me live here on air right now, 888-961-0222. Again, 888-961-0222. 961-0222. We have open phone lines. Call into the show if you have a question about moving your money, your retirement account, or your cash in the physical gold and silver. That's what I'm here for. The amazing Wendy is on phones today. Okay, be nice to her when she calls in. Again, the number here, when you call in, I should say. The number here is 888-961-0222. And I will answer questions. You have questions about moving into gold? Ring up that phone number, 888-961-0222. All right. So, peace talks have failed with Iran. Not surprising. And so now here we are. Gas is going to go crazy through the roof cost-wise. The stock market's not going to react well to the fact that peace talks have failed. You're about to lose a lot of money. What do? You move to God's money. You move to physical metals. That's what you do. You move to physical metals. When the peace talks failed, JP Morgan said gold to 12,000. Holy moly. Let's go, baby. Gold to 12,000. And in less than a month, we have a new Fed chair coming in. You know what that means? Low rates. Low interest rates. You think, oh, well, that's good. I get a lower mortgage. Oh, well, that's good. I get a lower car loan. Yeah, well, it ain't good if you got money in the bank and you're a senior and you're trying to make your money last till the Lord calls your name. Low rates ain't good. But low rates means an explosion for physical gold and silver. An explosion. Okay? You hear me end every show with, don't wait to buy gold and wait. Okay? Buy it now. We are getting to the point where gold is about to hit 5,000 again, and it's going to go upward from there. Now silver's going to triple. That's what they're saying. Bank of America called it. JP Morgan called it. Goldman Sachs called it. I say this because the higher those metals go, some of you are going to get priced out. Now, on top of all this, with Trump talking about repricing gold and silver, this could get to some crazy numbers. So you want to own it now. 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Now, one thing I'm going to focus on today, folks, is our local states in this country are stockpiling gold. 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I'm telling you right now, okay? It ain't funny. Want to make money? 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Unbelievable. 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I don't care. Either one. There is no way today that you're going to make money in stocks. Not today. Those days are over. Gold and silver is now the number one most profitable investment in America. I am shocked with all the silver news from last week to this week. I'm blown away by how much silver China's pulled from the global markets to meet a surging demand. That has created an enormous silver shortage. So when there's less of something in demand is high, you took the same class I did in high school called economics. What does it mean? Higher prices. Ladies and gentlemen, the days of gold and silver dipping are over. Peace talks have failed. The war is going to resume. It's going to intensify. Oil prices are going to soar, gas prices are going to soar, and precious metals are going to soar. And in less than a month, we have a Fed chair coming in. A Fed chair. And that Fed chair's job is one thing and one thing only. drop the interest rates. That's it. Once they drop those rates, you will see yet another surge in gold and silver. That is why you're seeing big companies, right? Bloomberg, Bank of America, Goldman Sachs, Robert Kiyosaki, J.P. Morgan Chase, Citigroup, Morgan Stanley. There's another one. Can't think of it now, but whatever. It don't matter. They're all claiming high numbers for physical metals. Now, there is something I want to talk about. I want to talk about the guy that's managing your financial account right now. He is a commission-based individual. You know that, right? He's paid by something called assets under management. It means the more money he manages, the more money he makes. But he doesn't have a license to sell you hard assets. So his interest is to keep you in something where he makes money and put you in something where he makes money. That's his interest. But you're 60, 65, 70. Maybe you're at the age where you're taking distributions from your retirement account. And you're getting slaughtered tax-wise. You're getting slaughtered. So he doesn't have your best interest at heart. He has his. This is your money and it's your time. Our government is mining for taxes. And they know where the money is. The money is not in a 30-year-old guy who has a job. That dude's got no money. Our government isn't stupid in the sense that they know where the money is that they want to tax. That money is in retirement accounts. That money's in a 65-year-old guy or 65-year-old woman's account who has had a 401k since she was 30 or he was 30, and that account has grown over 30 years. They know that's where the money is. So think about the disconnect here. It's crazy, man, crazy. Think about the disconnect. The older you get, the more your retirement goes up. And then the government wants to take taxes from you when you take the money out. But your days of working are going down. You understand that, right? Your days of working are going down. So when your days are going, when your days of working are going down and your taxes are going up and you need that money to live on, not a good recipe. Yuck. But here's what I do know. If you take that money and you move it to physical metals and you strike gold in your retirement accounts, and you then take withdrawals and you withdraw on the metal itself, you save a lot of tax money. Okay? At our age, we're old, but we fight. We fight. Let's go. We fight to keep our dough until we go. Right? We keep our dough till we go. Gold will explode. Silver will deliver. They're mining for taxes, and they're going after retirement accounts. Once you move yours to gold, you're private. You're in good shape. Stay in paper, and you'll work till you're dead. By the way, Barron's is now quoting gold to $8,000 by the end of the year. It's crazy. It's crazy, man. Gold to $8,000 by the end of the year. Bank of America now saying silver will be tripling. Of course, because China's hoarding so much silver now, they just had they're in an 8-year high of importing silver, which has tightened the supply. And on January 1 of this year, what did they do? They limited export of silver to the United States, tightening the supply even more. But the demand for silver is off the charts. Solar, electric car, AI development, Southern California Edison. Everybody's chasing silver. Tesla's complaining they can't get enough silver. Everybody's chasing silver. The Lone Ranger's like, I told you. Hi-ho, silver, baby. And so what that does is it creates silver to explode. It's cheaper now than it will be in a week, in a month, in a year. Right? You can put silver in a retirement account. Physical silver. 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Golden Crest Metals will do it for you. The product matters. Product matters. Okay, these guys will put you in the right product, private from the government, tremendous growth, low risk, low tax, high growth. That's what you want when you're my age. I'm 64. I know. You're looking at me thinking, how is this dude 64? Look at him. Jack LaLanne, eat your heart out, baby. Okay? I know you're thinking, this guy looks like Brad Pitt. I get that all the time. I go to a restaurant, my wife and I go eat. Someone says, Mr. Pitt, can I have your autograph? Absolutely, sir. No problem. I get it. I get you're mesmerized by my good looks. I get it. But you got to be mesmerized in protecting your money. They're mining for taxes in your retirement account. Go strike gold. That's why I changed the name of the show to Striking Gold. Because we're striking gold, baby. Okay? Think about this for a minute. And we're going to be hitting a break here shortly. But think about this for a minute. When you were younger, you went with your parents. You went somewhere. You used to pan for gold. Remember how fun that was, panning for gold? Remember? Knott's Berry Farm used to let us pan for gold when I was a kid. Just go to Knott's Berry Farm. That place you pan for gold. And you would pan for gold and get a little nugget, little gold nugget. Think about how excited you got. Woo! I'm rich. I got a little gold nugget. Woo! Well, think about how exciting it would be now to be in something that's up 50% in the last year, or silver's up 150% in the last year. Think about how exciting it will be when that retirement account goes from garbage paper to God's money. Think about that. Think about that when you're good to God's money and now you go to pay tax and you say, oh, I pay a lot less tax. Oh, this is good. This is good. And my account's going up while the whole world's falling apart. Oh, this is good. It's like panning for gold at Knott's Berry Farm and then going to have fried chicken right after. I'm telling you now. If you're a senior, if you're the age, call it 55 and up, move your retirement account into physical metals. 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The number to get me live here, 888-961-0222. 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We'll be right back.
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17: With SRN News, I'm Bob Agnew in Washington. Israeli airstrikes have killed a Hamas leader Israel says was an architect of the October 7, 2023 attack.
4: In Gaza City, mourners carried to a mosque the body of Izz el-Din al-Haddad, the leader of Hamas's military wing. The Israeli military says al-Haddad was one of the last surviving architects of the October 7, 2023 Hamas-led attacks that triggered the war. There supposedly is a ceasefire between Israel and Hamas, but it remains fragile, and the top diplomat overseeing it says it has stalled because of the deadlock over disarming Hamas. I'm Donna Water.
17: Meanwhile, President Trump says the U.S. military has killed an Islamic State group terrorist leader in Nigeria.
24: The president announced Friday evening that the U.S. and Nigerian military forces had killed Abu Bilal al-Manuki, a leader of the Islamic State group, in a, quote, meticulously planned and very complex mission. Mr. Trump described al-Manuki as the Islamic State's second-in-command globally and the most active terrorist in the world. Mr. Trump wrote on Truth Social, quote, with his removal, ISIS's global operation is greatly diminished. He will no longer terrorize the people of Africa or help plan operations to target Americans. Bernie Bennett, Washington.
17: Multiple news outlets are reporting today that a car plowed into a crowd in Modena, Italy, and it was a serious incident. At least seven people injured, and then the driver stabbed a bystander. Republican National Committee Chairman Joe Gruter says GOP may buck the trend in November and pick up new seats for the House.
2: When you combine that with our candidates that we recruited, and with you're exactly right, we're sitting on about $120 million. The Democrats have minus four. They've been raising the money. They just spend it. And it's a...
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9: Dennis Lewin is turning you on to classical music.

Welcome back to the show. I'm your host, Kenny Michaels. We're striking gold this morning. Let's go, baby. Let's go. You can go to kennysgoldquiz.com. If you go there, you'll answer a couple questions. It'll come to my email. We'll find out what type of retirement account you have. I'll give you a call. We'll work it out. We'll get you into a tremendous journey. You know, I said something earlier in this show, and then I got to talk to you guys about you, those of you that have money in the bank. We got to talk about that. When you are sitting in stocks in your IRA, your 401k, those types of accounts, today you're in high risk, a lot more taxed to the government, and low growth, sometimes no growth, right? Many people are reaching out to me saying, Mr. Michaels, I listen to you every week. My account is dropping. Of course it is, but my age is getting older. So your retirement account's going downhill it's dropping like a bomb on Iran. And your age is going up like the smoke from the bomb on Iran.

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2: 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Wasn't there a movie Up? There you go, Up. The guy holding the balloon. Holding the balloon, right? 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Gold and silver. 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Unbelievable. Because it shouldn't be about you having costs. It should be about you keeping your money. The government is going after us old people for taxes, right? When we have to take money out of our retirement account, the government says, hey, pay up, brother. Show me the dough. Show me the dough, bro. That's what they say. Show me the dough, bro. That's what Trump says. Show me the dough. But I'm 64. If I take money from my retirement account, I need that money. I don't want to show them the dough, bro. Okay? I want to keep the dough, bro. So what am I going to do? I'm going to move to gold. I spoke to a lady on the phone the other day. She said, Mr. Michaels, I would be nervous buying gold, she said, because I am afraid that someone will know I have it. Well, who's going to know you have it, ma'am? Unless you tell someone. Gold is private, right? Now, why do I say that? I say that because the gold that's in your IRA, the physical gold, the physical silver that's in your IRA is private from the government. Just like the gold and silver that's in Fort Knox is private from you. Does anyone here know how much gold and silver is in Fort Knox? If you do, call me here in the studio right now. 888-961-0222. The reason I ask you the question is because if you don't know how much gold is in Fort Knox, that's because it's private, none of your business. Ah, but if gold's in my IRA, hey, Uncle Sam, it ain't none of your business. Gold's private for all of us, folks, not just the government. It's private for all of us. By the way, for anybody tuning into this show right now,

who's a federal worker. Listen carefully. The post office is now having financial trouble. Many government agencies are in financial trouble. And if you work for one of these agencies, you have what's called a TSP, which stands for Thrift Savings Plan. Congrats, you're invested in a completely broke group of people. Your money's backed by people that are broke. You can take a TSP if you're the right age and you can move it to gold. You can move it to silver. Do it. Do it. Gold will explode coming up. Silver will deliver. Always does, always has, always will. The announcement this week about China pulling silver from the global markets to meet a surging demand has now tightened supply of silver. Silver is cheaper than gold, right? So if you have money in the bank, take it out of the bank. The bank's paying you nothing. Buy silver. In the last 6 months alone, silver's up 50%. Have you earned 50% in the bank in the last 6 months? If you say yes, you're a liar. But you would have if you would have had silver sitting at home. It's crazy to me that people my age, late 50s, 60s, 70s, 80s, continue to be lured to the stock market. I don't get that whole thing. I'm sorry. I don't get that whole thing. You're better off taking your money, go to the roulette wheel, put it on red. You have a better chance of making money than you do in the stock market when you're our age. Seniors need to get out of the market. Okay? Seniors need to get into low risk, low tax, high growth. That's it. And physical metals are the way to do it. And for your money, you know, a lot of you have lost money. A lot of you, your accounts have gone down. So now you're thinking, well, how do I make that money back? I don't have time to wait for the market to correct itself. I don't have time to wait for this war to be over. I don't have time to wait for the dollar to get better. I don't have time to wait for inflation to go away. I don't have time to wait for tariffs to come to an end. How do you make up the money you're losing? You move the metals. Because their growth is so quick and so fast, you make the money up pretty quick. Gold and silver is where everyone's headed. When I say everyone, I don't just mean you and me. I'm talking countries. I'm talking banks. Did you know as of March 9th, all the banks have to have physical silver on the books? Not paper silver. They're not allowed to count paper silver as an asset. They must have physical silver. Okay? 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
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It takes a couple seconds. It'll come to my email, and the good-looking Brad Pitt of Precious Metals will call you. Can't ask for more than that, man. Barron's is predicting gold to 8,000. Why do I say that? Because Barron's initially had gold at 5,000. Well, gold's going to be at 5,000 in about 2 days, if it's not already. It's headed for 8. Goldman Sachs thinks 10. JP Morgan Chase thinks 12. And they're all talking silver to triple. Now, with the announcement from China that they pulled silver from the global markets to meet surging demand, Bloomberg says now you can expect silver to soar. You don't want to put all silver in your IRA. You want to diversify. Do both, gold and silver. Both are expected to explode here now. Peace talks failed. Get your gold. Okay? Gold will explode. Silver will deliver. Always has, always will. The fact that the government knows where the money is. The government knows where the money is. The money is in us older people with retirement accounts. There's no money. There's no money in the young people. Most of them can't even find their way out of a paper bag. But there's money with us guys. Those of us with IRAs, 401ks, they know where the money is. They're mining for taxes. The government's mining for taxes. You should be mining for gold. If you stay in paper, you're feeding Uncle Sam. If you stay in gold, you're feeding not only you, not only your family, not only, but your heirs and your legacy. Okay? Now, there are people near or at the age 73 or over. And at 73 and older, you have to start taking distributions from your retirement account. And if you take a distribution while you're in stocks, you're going to pay tax on every stinking dollar you took out. Yeah. It's fact. But if you move to gold and silver and then take your required distribution, you can take it in the physical metal. That reduces what goes to Uncle Sam and stays more with you. Yay. The fact that there are states in this country stockpiling gold is unbelievable. When have you heard that? This is the first time I've made this announcement. I found out about it this last week. States are stockpiling gold because they're encouraging gold-backed debit cards. Whether that will come to fruition, I don't know. But why do I bring it up? I bring it up because think about it. Now they want debit cards backed by gold. Now the banks have to have silver and gold on the books. Everything's headed for gold. So why are you still in paper? I don't get it. Okay? I don't get it. If everything's headed for gold, you need to be headed for gold. I'm in gold and I'm killing it. You know, I have to tell you a quick story. You know, I have a couple safes at my house, right? And they're loaded with silver and gold. Loaded. And every time I buy gold, my wife wants to shoot me. And I always say, if you shoot me, at least my kids will inherit gold if you shoot me. They're not going to inherit something that's worthless. And it's going to go to them privately, where Uncle Sam's not going to have his hand in the money. You see, when you have money in the bank and you die,
your heirs take your death certificate into the bank and they go up to the teller and they say, hello, my mom died, my dad died, and that money's mine. And Uncle Sam says, she's right, the money's hers, but it's also ours. But you see, if that money went into gold and that money went into silver and that gold and silver got shipped to your house and you die, guess what? Those heirs go get that gold and silver and Uncle Sam ain't around. There's no government intervention. That's how it should be. If you live till you're 80 or 85 or 90 or 100, whatever that number is going to be, you've worked this whole time to build wealth. Why should Uncle Sam get it? Why should Uncle Sam get it? Okay? Your kids should get it. Your grandkids should get it. And by being in gold and being in silver, it goes to them without any government involvement. 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It'll ask you a couple questions. You answer them. It comes to my email. And I'll call you, and I'll move your IRA for you. I'll move your 401k for you. 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This week, China pulled silver from the global markets, folks, to meet demand. 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
7: This is Seth Leibson for townhall.com. In an age of fleeting stories fed by a constant conveyor belt of crisis and frenzy, keeping all of us in a common state of agitation with little ability to focus on the meaningful, let us do exactly that as we prepare for Memorial Day coming up in another weekend. The great historian Wilfred McClay once wrote, quote, "Without memory and without the stories by which our memories are carried forward, we cannot say who or what we are. Without them, our life and thought dissolve into a meaningless, unrelated rush of events." Close quote. The commemoration of those who, in the words of James Garfield, made immortal their patriotism and their virtue in defending this country gave us the greatest lessons in who and what we are, and with the greatest of meaning. Who and what we are matters. Thus, the memory of them and what they did for us matters. They are antidotes to meaninglessness. We can celebrate 250 years of our country's life because of those we reflect on this Memorial Day. Thank God for these heroes. I'm Seth Leibson.
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9: Breaking news this hour from Town Hall, I'm Rich Thomason. Primary day in Louisiana, seeking re-election, two-term GOP Senator Bill Cassidy being challenged by Louisiana State Treasurer John Fleming and Congresswoman Julia Letlow, who has the endorsement of President Trump. Mr. Trump calls Cassidy a disloyal disaster, among other pejoratives. Cassidy is among a handful of Republicans who had voted to convict Mr. Trump during his impeachment trial 5 years ago. Republican National Committee Chair Joe Gruters tells the Salem Radio Network that the party is fighting hard to maintain or even grow its congressional majority in the upcoming midterms. It's making slow but steady progress in that direction.
10: You know, we've already deployed field staff, and we've hired state directors and election integrity directors, and I think 17 states we've deployed people already, and those are obviously where the targeted races are in some of the more competitive seats.
9: Close on the heels of President Trump's state visit to China, his summit with Chinese President Xi, there's word that Russia's Vladimir Putin will be traveling to Beijing. It's a two-day visit by the Russian leader, and it's planned for next week. Beijing and Moscow have grown closer since Russia invaded Ukraine. The two countries also had signed a friendship treaty back in 2001. President Trump's message to Iran: Big Brother is watching.
11: President Trump says the U.S. is closely monitoring Iran's nuclear material, highlighting Space Force surveillance that can identify individuals approaching storage in real time. He called securing that material a top priority and warned of decisive military action if Iranian forces try to access it. He is urging Tehran to comply with nuclear agreements.
9: Correspondent Ken Lorman. An aggressive redistricting scheme by Democrats in Virginia is dead. The U.S. Supreme Court upholding a ruling by the Virginia State Supreme Court that struck down the plan. Townhall.com.
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14: An epidemic of violence is leaving more and more Mexicans homeless.
15: A growing number of people in areas of conflict in Mexico have been forced to flee their homes. 74-year-old Maria Cabrera lived in Tula, where a week ago she and her family fled when bombs fell from the sky and bullets ricocheted off her concrete floors. For decades, criminal groups have been fighting each other for control. She says, "I don't know why these men do those things. They should get to work so they don't go around stealing and destroying." A local human rights group estimates that at least 800 people from the town have been forcibly displaced. The government says in Tula, only 120 people had to flee and that no deaths have been confirmed. I'm Donna Water.
14: A car has plowed into pedestrians in a city in northern Italy. 8 people injured, 2 critically hurt. Police questioning a suspect, a man described as being in his 30s. News and analysis at townhall.com. Asian nations hoping a greater share of their transportation needs can be met by biofuels.
16: The idea is to slash dependence on imported fossil fuels, which have been disrupted by the Iran war. Asia is hardest hit by the ongoing energy shock since most of the fossil fuel shipments through the now closed Strait of Hormuz were Asia bound. India is considering allowing vehicles to run on 85% or even 100% ethanol. Meanwhile, Indonesia and Malaysia are both racing to increase fuel blending with similar ambitions of cutting back on imported fuels. Keith Peters reporting.
14: The USS Gerald R. Ford has returned home to Virginia, the world's largest aircraft carrier, back in port at Naval Station Norfolk after an 11-month deployment. It is the longest since the Vietnam War. The Ford.
1: Oh, yeah! There it is! What do you mean? That real first warm day in Cleveland. Man, the whole city wakes up.
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1: And nice to have all of you aboard for hour two of America's number one travel radio show, everyone. We welcome you back for these next 60 minutes of our national broadcast. It is just past 11 a.m. Eastern time. It is Saturday, May 16th, 2026. And we're going to begin by convening the always popular National Communal Forum for week 323 on the show. Wow. 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
1: Yeah, they are. They're just to the
2: beautiful
1: the
2: area. Yeah,
1: exactly.
2: Actually, all three.
1: Welcome, everyone. Thanks for being part of the show today.
3: Glad to be here.
4: Hi.
1: Well, hello, everyone. Nice to have all of you here. Dan, listen, I'm going to start with you since your city is home to the U.S. Air Force. You know, I'm sure there's a lot of extra activity happening these days because of the war in Iran. I'm curious if it's going to have any impact on Memorial Day plans that are coming up. Also, with President Trump just returning from the summit in China, we all know how important rare earth minerals, you know, are for so many things in our lives, especially the military. This week I saw a news report that Colorado Springs currently is home to a new NASA airplane that's designed around the U-2 spy planes. It's flying over the area for a U.S. Geological Survey and NASA partnership to find critical minerals in western states. What can you share about these items with us?
3: Yeah, that's really interesting.
1: Dan?
3: As a matter of fact, I'm here. Can you hear me?
1: Well, Dan, wow. Dan's got a lot to say on that, but
2: no.
3: I'm here.
2: There we go. Go ahead, hey, Dan.
3: Yeah, no. I just did this story this week about that, and it's so interesting how Colorado Springs is, you know, home to a lot of different things that concern a national level. I mean, obviously, we're home to NORAD. We've got, you know, we've got a bit of a controversy with Peterson Space Force Base being moved to Huntsville, Alabama.
1: Right.
3: So that's kind of where everybody's direction and focus is on. You know, just because it's moving doesn't mean that Colorado Springs will be less of a factor, you know, when it comes to the, you know, the Space Force effort in the world.
1: Well, I think, but this plane, I have to tell you, I mean, the fact they're looking right now for titanium, nickel, aluminum, very important stuff, I have to tell you. And what I love is that they're, Mary, they're able to measure like these wavelengths from the between sun to find out 55,000 feet into the ground
2: into
1: what
2: the ground.
1: Kind of rock is there.
2: Yeah, interesting.
1: Yeah, it really is.
3: Exactly. It's so, you know, so top secret that I don't have a lot of information on that, but,
2: shucks.
3: Yeah, darn it. I get to make my national debut and I don't have very much to say about it.
1: Well, listen, you're an important area of our country
2: and it's
1: a beautiful area, which
2: it's
1: we
2: also
1: love.
2: It's a beautiful area.
1: So listen, we'll come back. We got a follow-up question
2: Thank
1: for you,
2: you
1: in a second.
2: All right. So I'm going to take us northwest of Dan to Jeff. Jeff, last hour during our Discover America segment, we actually talked about the Seattle area. Robert and I both enjoy Washington State. I like cars, jazz, and wine, so I think your area has me covered this weekend.
3: Yeah.
2: Talk a little bit about what's going on in both of those sectors of travel.
5: It's kind of crazy that they even include us in the Seattle DMA because we are 3.5 hours east and on the east side of the Cascades. So that puts us in a really cool desert climate with 300 days of sunshine a year, orchards everywhere with apples, cherries, and pears. And of course, as you mentioned, we've got a lot of vineyards. In fact, over 40 wineries here in the Lake Chelan Valley. So it's very much an agritourism kind of an environment. Plus, we've got Lake Chelan. It's the third biggest lake in North America, 50 miles long, 1,500 feet deep. You can stack three space needles at the deepest point. It's an incredible place, and like I say, wine everywhere. You mentioned the cars. We got a big car show going today, in fact. So lots to do over here. It's Washington State's number one vacation destination.
1: Well, and I'm sure many people have some apples in their house that are from Washington State, probably from your area, no question
2: yeah,
1: about
2: 300
1: that.
2: 300 days of
1: love
2: sunshine.
1: That,
2: thank you.
1: All right,
2: for
1: so Rudy, listen.
2: Tidbit.
1: Now, you know, we're going to come east to Jess, north of Mary and Mays. She's up in Springfield, Mass. Apparently, at 8 a.m. this morning, they kicked off the world's largest pancake breakfast. So where do you want to go with Jess, Rudy?
4: Well, let's start with that, Jeff. They may have a big lake up there in the Pacific Northwest, but Jeff, excuse me. Did I say Jess? Sorry, Jeff.
2: Jess.
4: I have Jess?
2: Correct.
5: It's Jeff.
6: I'm here. Yep.
1: Jess.
4: Apparently, you've got an enormous pancake festival going on right now as we broadcast live on Saturday morning. Is that right?
6: Yes. We do the Springfield's world's largest pancake breakfast. There are thousands and thousands of people. They serve more than 1,000 pounds of bacon. They've done this for years and years and years. So it's kind of a fun event.
4: 1,000 tons of bacon. All right. Well, there are other things there if you can't make it for pancakes this morning. I was astounded. I was surprised to learn that you've got a Dr. Seuss Museum as well as the Basketball Hall of Fame and a Six Flags.
6: Yes.
4: It seems like there's a whole lot of reasons to visit.
1: We were up there with the show at the Basketball Hall of Fame. I remember that. Yeah, that was a great location.
4: Yeah, and the Dr. Seuss Museum. Yeah, I didn't know that Dr. Seuss hailed from Springfield, Massachusetts.
6: Yeah, this is where he's from. So we've got the museum going on. There's always art shows going on coming up Memorial Day weekend. Northampton has got Paradise City Arts with 200 world-class artists that come from every corner of the country to showcase their stuff. There's jewelry, fine art, fashion, sculpture. So they do that May 23rd, 24th, and 25th. There's just a ton of really big events. We talk every year. I'm so excited to be on the show about the Big E, which comes with world-class artists coming to that. Green River Festival is coming up with a bunch of the indie artists playing. There's just something all the time.
1: So let me ask you this, Jeff. I'm going to go Jess, Jeff, and then Dan in this order. So Memorial Day weekend is next weekend, we know. What's something you like to do in your area, Jess?
6: I've got to say it's probably the Arts Festival.
1: The Arts Festival. Okay. All right, so that's great. All right, Jeff, what do you say?
5: Hey, we've got Wine and Jazz Festival going, so we, you know, get the music, we got the wine, it's a great time.
1: And Dan, what say you there in Colorado Springs?
7: Oh my gosh, I don't have to answer a space question. That's unbelievable. Memorial Day is a special time, but really the couple of weeks after that is the Broadmoor Pikes Peak International Hill Climb presented by Gran Turismo. It's the 104th running of this historic race, and it's really a timed event where you go up, okay. They kick these million-dollar cars and go up to the top of Pikes Peak.
1: All right. Well, love it. Listen, thanks to all three of you for being part of the program today. Appreciate that. Love being a part of your stations. Could not do this show without you. So have a great weekend. All right, folks, 3 minutes. We'll be back. We're going to go to this quick sponsors break. When we do, the personal connection will come your way. We're going to talk travel and its power to transform.
0: As we take a brief sponsors break, now's a good time to check us out on Facebook, Instagram, X, or LinkedIn at RM World Travel. We're coming right back.
1: Hey, everyone. Robert here. As you know, we moved our Ocean Cruise partnership to Regent Seven Seas last year. We've already done two big Let's Go America Tour events and live remotes with them. Coming this October, we have show fans and show friends booked to join us in Malta for a 12-day Southern Mediterranean cruise. That's going to take us to Italy, Croatia, Montenegro, Greece, and Turkey. There's still a cabin or two available if you want to book to join us on that cruise. We also just agreed to the 2027 cruise that we'll be doing with Regent. It's going to be in July 2027 in the Baltic and North Sea. From Copenhagen to London, it's aboard their terrific Seven Seas Splendor ship. That's the same ship that we were on last November from New York to Miami. Right now at rmworldtravel.com, you'll see two banner ads that say join Robert and Mary aboard the respective Regent ship. When you click on them, you'll get all the details on these trips, plus a special number at Regent to call Peyton or Megan. 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
2: All right. As founder and CEO of the Transformational Travel Council, Jake Halpert is working hard to bring transformational travel to the hospitality sector. And when we heard about what he was doing, we knew it would be a good fit for this segment of the show. What is it, and how does he see it fitting into the travel industry? Off to Seattle we go now to the show hotline for today's personal connection.
1: Hello, Jake. 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
14: Hey, thanks. Super happy to be with you.
1: Well, appreciate you being here. So, you know, I'm going to dive right into this personal connection segment, which is all about discussing with travelers and executives the impact travel has on us, the transformational aspects of travel, heartfelt journeys, emotional odysseys, passionate adventures, and really just making a difference. So you literally live in the world of transformational travel. I want you to talk with us about how you define what it is and how it's different from traditional wellness travel.
14: Yeah, thank you. I mean, hearing you describe that, that means a lot. That, I appreciate that very much. So, you know, we, back in around 2015, 2016, we decided really see if we could unlock travel and tourism and the hospitality experiences to really help it reach its full potential. And at that time, we wrote a book called The Transformational Travel Journal, and we came up with a definition that is intentionally traveling to stretch, learn, and grow into new ways of being and engaging the world.
2: Okay, I love that definition. And here's my question for you. when we travel, so many of us, and I include myself on this, when we return from a trip, even if it's been something where we've learned a lot or we've really, it's been an intentional, transformational kind of trip, we come back mm-hmm. and we're back to our daily routines. What do you think travel mm-hmm. providers are missing when it comes to that post-trip reentry? And what are some ways travelers can actually maintain any sort of skill or transformation that they get from a trip?
14: Yeah, you know, that's a critical piece. We've all been there, right? We come back from a trip or journey experience and we have this glow about us. We've got this high, and then now what? And so that's specifically, you know, where we sit, you know, in the Transformational Travel Council, is getting people, travelers and travel companies and hotels, to look at travel as a process or following an arc, you know, where there's the before, the intention setting, the preparation, the priming, and then crossing that threshold into the experience, being, you know, present and aware and set aside time for reflection and meaning making. And then when you return, you know, really starting to identify, you know, how can I follow my bliss, or how can I focus on any goal or aspiration or any, you know, potential change I want to make in my life. Now, this is where it becomes really hard, is despite, you know, human beings being goal oriented for the most part, right? We have our New Year's Eve resolutions, our traditions. We know that change is hard for us. You know, it's hard for anyone. So, you know, those travel companies and hospitality companies that are capturing intention at the beginning, but then also guiding and supporting with that post-trip integration, right? That's where the transformations happen.
2: So let's,
14: and so that's really the opportunity.
2: Yeah, it's a huge opportunity. And I think, you know, as much as I love the travel industry, I think it's fair to say generally it's focused on short-term gains. So hotels want heads mm-hmm. in beds. Airlines want seats filled to capacity so they can add more. How do you even begin to introduce this concept? I'm really curious to hospitality providers.
14: Yeah, well, it's less of a focus on volume and more on value creation. And so when you look at value creation, you're also taking consideration, you know, what are the positive or negative impacts on the individual, the traveler, the people, places that they visit. So it becomes, you know, sort of this holistic approach of, you know, what does success look like in the context of hospitality?
2: Mm-hmm.
14: And a lot of that starts with that shift in mindset and reprioritizing around purpose and what matters and values. And that it creates those fertile conditions for more meaningful experiences and potential transformations.
2: Yeah, I definitely think there's a lot of opportunity here.
1: You know, as I'm listening to the discussion today, having researched your background, I'm pretty sure you have an opinion about this question I'm going to ask you. So I want to know, you know, what do you say is the biggest myth the traditional hospitality industry still believes about modern wellness travelers, what they actually want?
14: Biggest myth, that they believe modern travelers actually want. I think that they all get caught up in, you know, well, let's put some green smoothies on the menu and throw a yoga session up, right? And, you know, there is all sorts of data, you know, that's coming out that travelers are really looking to find more meaning, deeper connections, reconnect with their purpose, reconnect with self, learn to reconnect with others in places that they visit, but also just reconnect with nature. And so, you know, the next generation of hospitality and hotels are going to become really good at, cultivating that. And there is an art and science to that. It's much more complex, but it's also much more beautiful to help, you know, your travelers and guests really, really sink into the opportunity to mm-hmm. find more meaning, connection, purpose.
1: Well, the complex word, because listen, our world by the day gets more complex, and I think we all want, you know, a little more simplicity at times. So I'll get a little more direct, if you will, for this question, Jake. I mean, since this is our personal connection segment of the show, as I mentioned earlier, and I think you touched on it a little bit in the first question that I asked you, but was there a single or maybe a specific moment, you know, on your early travels or maybe somewhere just along the line in life where the seed for the Transformational Travel Council was planted?
14: I definitely grew up in a family and environment and space where, you know, finding purpose in your why, you know, was just part of how I lived, right? So, that translated into travel and tourism, but in the work that I'm doing there. But I think that it was when we were taking individuals in into national parks and we were providing naturalist education, outdoor education, You know, all in this effort to really help people connect with nature. And I just felt like, you know, that was ineffective. So what was it that was really going to connect, you know, people in a more meaningful with nature and build that personal connection mm-hmm. with nature? And so that's what led into transformational travel, because it is more than just taking people into nature. You know, mm-hmm. they have to be guided. There has to be questions. There has to be prompts. There has to be quiet. There has to be presence. You know, so that's when it really started to open up to me in terms of like, how can we, you know, really deepen that personal connection with nature? And what are the ripple effects of that? How does that, you know, change our behavior when we care and love and steward nature?
1: Well,
14: how does that show up in our lives and
2: mm-hmm.
14: families?
2: Yeah. And how do we bring that back when we return home? Jake, if you could summarize maybe the ultimate purpose of travel in just a few words, how would you frame that?
1: At least for you.
2: At least from your lens, the way you see travel.
14: Yeah, there's a quote, you know, around a pilgrim is a poet who makes journeys. You know, and I think that there's so much that we can learn from, you know, sort of that ancient rite of passage and pilgrimage and apply that to just about any travel experience today. And ultimately, you know, that is that opportunity to leave home to find what's inside of you. You know, and one of the greatest things I think of is like when I arrive to a destination, I haven't really arrived until I've sort of seen myself walking toward me. That means I'm centered and I'm ready to engage people in place from that inside out. Mm-hmm. And there's just so much growth and opportunity and reciprocity there.
1: Mm-hmm. I think that's interesting.
2: Love that.
1: You know, and actually, Mary, I think about, you know, the impact that travel has had on us and frankly that we've had on it.
2: Mm-hmm.
1: It's immense. And I don't know. I mean, Jake, you probably feel that. I mean, I'm just excited for all that's still ahead that we, you know, can and will do.
2: An experience
1: out there.
2: Yeah.
1: And, you know, it sounds definitely like you're doing that as well. So I want to give folks the website so they can connect with you. Folks, you can find out more very easily for the Transformational Travel Council. The website is transformational.travel, transformational.travel. Nice connecting with you today, Jake. Appreciate it.
14: What a pleasure. Thank you, and keep up the amazing work. Appreciate it very much.
2: You as well. Thank you so much, Jake.
14: All right. Bye-bye.
2: Thank you.
1: All right. Well, the Transformational Travel Council really does fit into the personal connection nicely, Mary.
2: Perfectly.
1: Our next break is coming quickly, everyone. 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But next, from what we're told, Rudy is getting ready. He's going to talk about racing at the airport.
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17: 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Either way, the phone number is 330-664-0700, and that website again is bullingtoncapital.com.
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4: 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Well, do you like to run? If so, let me ask you this. You ever run a serious race on an airport runway? Well, my next guest is a running coach with a twist. Among other things, she plans programs for nonprofit organizations that often involve races, often on runways. Mary Conley is the founder of the Teterboro Airport 5G in New Jersey, and many others. And we're going to talk about the general concept of running in airports. Mary, welcome to the show. How many planes does a runner have to dodge or running one of these races?
20: Well, thanks for having me. This is one of my favorite subjects. And you know, as the founder of the Teterboro Airport 5K, I've become quite a fan of airport runs. So thankfully, you don't have to dodge any. Most of the airports will close briefly for the 5Ks, although when we did Teterboro, we had a pace plane that led the runners out.
4: Well, wait a minute. What do you mean pause briefly? How briefly does a 5G race?
20: Well, the race was just up and back on the main runway, and we would get it all clear from the tower before we hit the start one. And then as soon as runners crossed the intersection of the two runways, they opened up the runway that we were not running on. And if runners didn't get to that cross point by a certain time, they were held back and turned around early.
4: How long does it take to run a 5G? I'm not a runner. Or 5K, I should say.
20: Yeah, so a 5K is 3.1 miles. So some of our early finishers were probably around 15 minutes. An airport runway, of course, is very flat. and then others take a lot longer, maybe 45 minutes to an hour. I think the hour pace was our cutoff, although we did not. The airport was not closed for

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2: 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How do you raise money with these runs? Is this because of the entrance fees people pay and donations folks make?
3: 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The local utilities. I remember Enterprise Rent-A-Car was one of them. 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
2: And obviously, you don't have to be a professional runner to do this. I mean, if you run just just for fun, you can do it, huh?
3: Yeah, and you know, it's nice if it, you know, there's always a kids component, you know, because every generation, you know, has kids that want to learn more about airplanes, and it's just a fun. We always included a kids race at Teterboro. And I think they do here in Illinois, but, you know, look for those. But it's just fun for the kids just to be the airplane, for the airport, you know.
2: I love the sound of it. Well, the next one's at the Chicago Executive Airport in Wheeling, Illinois. And you can find more details about what Mary does as well as any upcoming airport runs by going to her website, which is The Cause Coach, cause like C-A-U-S-E, thecausecoach.net. Mary, thanks so much for joining us.
3: Thanks for having me.
2: Always learning new stuff. We'll be right back. Don't go away.
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1: 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You get a $300 statement for credit for travel purchases when you book through their travel agency. 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And while the card isn't a points-earning dynamo it once was, it's a compelling proposition for everyday charges. 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That's great. Speaking of another credit card, the Autograph Journey Visa from Wells Fargo has a pretty compelling earnings proposition. 5 points you spend on hotels, 4 points for all you spend on airlines, and 3 points on dining and most other travel charges. Low annual fee, $95, offset by a $50 annual statement credit against airline charges. That makes your annual fee $45. Plus, you'll receive 60,000 points after spending $4,000 in the first 3 months. And you can transfer those Wells Fargo points to a number of airlines, such as Flying Blue, which is KLM and Air France's frequent flyer program, British Airways, JetBlue, and others. Oh, also toward Wyndham Hotel stays. You know, a lot of airlines offer stopover options if you've got to make a stop while you're traveling on their flights. Turkish Airlines, which serves more destinations in the world than any other airline, has a really nice one. It allows travelers connecting in Istanbul to spend a night or two in Turkey's largest city while Turkish Airlines picks up the hotel tab. Connecting coach flyers are eligible for a one-night stay at a four-star hotel. Business travelers can get 2 nights in one of Istanbul's 5-star properties. And on Iceland Air, if you stop in their capital of Reykjavik, which you will if you're flying Iceland, they'll let you stay an entire week as long as 7 days when you're flying between North America and Europe. It's available at no extra charge on your outbound itinerary. 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And Air Portugal also has a free deal. 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We'll be right back.
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10: 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All right, Mary, email number one, that is from Zach, who listens to us on Cape Cod. That's our local iHeart affiliate, FM 95.1 WXTK Radio. He's written, I am so bummed that I didn't pick Golden Tempo to win the Derby this year, as I'd be taking a sweet trip with my winnings if I had. I don't think anyone saw his win coming. I sure didn't. Did any listener pick him as the winner or even to show or place, since you asked us to send in predictions before the start of the race? Now, I understand the reasons involving the horse's health.
11: Yep.
10: I wish Golden Tempo was running in the Preakness later today in Baltimore at 6:50 p.m. if the race is going to go off, since I know he's going to be running in the Belmont from all the reports that we're seeing. But I don't know. Who knows? Maybe Lightning would have struck three times for the Triple Crown. Unlikely, but that's what makes sports
11: maybe.
10: Fun.
11: Well, we'll see what happens with the Belmont. So, Zach, thanks for asking. Actually, most of the messages we received, people picked Renegade, Further Ado, and Commandment. I have them in front of me here. There was one for Wonder Dean, and similar to Golden Tempo, actually the same as Golden Tempo. That was a 30-1 shot win. Not one listener picked Golden Tempo in our audience across the country. Robert, we didn't either,
10: no,
11: but
10: didn't.
11: What a great race it was to watch him come from the back and steadily move up, not to mention it was history-making with the first female trainer.
10: It was. So we'll see what happens today in the Belmont. All right, email number two today is from Lisa. She listens to us in North Little Rock. That's our affiliate, FM 102.9 KARN Radio, and she's written into us, I wasn't able to initially hear your museum gallery on our wonderful Arkansas Museum of Fine Arts, but I caught it on your archive driving to work today. It is truly a spectacular museum, and I hope people who hear your show give it a visit. My question is something I've wondered about for a while, and I'm sure you can answer. I have a friend who sells travel trips as an agent, and she does these amazing fam trips to different places that cost her next to nothing. I've asked her to hook me up on one, and she says she can't, as they're for insiders only. How do I do a fam trip, and are they worth it? Lisa, what you are talking about indeed are called fam trips. That's a travel industry term. Basically, they're familiarization trips that are heavily discounted or they're offered in some cases at no charge. They're designed to give travel agents, tour operators, travel media, you know, and other people connected to travel to visit or experience a destination or location with the intent, obviously, that they're going to get many others to book the trip there. So I think of it in many ways as subsidized marketing, all right? And now, Mary and I don't do fam trips. Candidly, you know, we don't have to with the show in our reach. But it does sound like your travel agent friend is being honest with you. Mary?
11: Oh, absolutely she is. They are designed for agents. But Lisa, you know, sometimes you can go along. You just may have to pay your way. But they're also really fast-paced. You're in, you're out. They are whirlwind trips. They are not relaxing at all. And regarding your Arkansas Museum of Fine Arts that you have there in Little Rock, at some point, Robert and I will absolutely visit. We enjoyed our conversation with their CEO. So we will get there at some point.
10: All right, so now we're going to move on to email number three. That's from Nita, who listens to us in Spencerville, New Mexico. Our local affiliate there would be AM 1390 and FM 92.1 KENN Radio. Nita's written into us, I've never taken a cruise and couldn't do the one this year with you from Malta to Athens, but I'm really considering the Copenhagen to London cruise with you in July of 2027. You make it sound so enticing, and I figure if we're going to go, it would be extra special to experience it with experts like you. Can you tell me, do we have to pay up front, or can we pay over time since it's next July, and what happens if for some unknown reason I have to cancel? Do we get our money back?
11: Okay, all great questions. I'm going to answer with some good news and some not so good news. Let's get the not so good news out of the way first. If you're serious about booking this particular cruise aboard Seven Seas Splendor, you need to act now. It is selling out very quickly. It's actually already 70% sold out. We like to keep these trips on the smaller side and a little more intimate. So once the cabin suites are booked with our group, that's it. If you want to go, just call Peyton or Megan at Regent and book the trip. The good news, Regent will take a 15% deposit. You do not have to make a final payment until February 10th of 2027. If you want to pay it in installments, you can, or just make the 15% deposit now and pay the 85% balance next February.
10: Yeah,
11: that's the good news.
10: And if you do have to cancel for some reason, you know, I think it's like a 14-day grace period to have for no charge, but after that, it's like a $100 administration fee. You know, I think the reason the 2027 cruise is selling so well, I mean, it's 10 countries over 14 days. I think it's almost 70 offshore excursions to go enjoy, all included in the price, 9 different dining options, great entertainment. As Mary just said, you want to be booking right now because we're 70% booked, and that number is going to fill up quickly, no question about it. Go to the website, rmworldtravel.com. The top of the website, you're going to see the banner. That will be for the 2026 cruise. Right under our photo and above the travel polls, you'll see the banner for the 2027 cruise, and it has the phone number for Megan and everybody else. Next week's show, folks, it's going to be an encore for Memorial Day. We'll be back with you live on May 30th. Thanks very much to Zach, Lisa, and Nita for today's emails. 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
16: FRN News, Thomas Thomason in Washington. The American military takes out another terrorist mastermind. This time it's an ISIS leader in Nigeria. Word of the successful operation comes straight from the top, from President Trump.
17: The president announced Friday evening that the U.S. and Nigerian military forces had killed Abu Bilal al-Manuki, a leader of the Islamic State group, in a, quote, meticulously planned and very complex mission. Mr. Trump described al-Manuki as the Islamic State's second-in-command globally and the most active terrorist in the world. Mr. Trump wrote on Truth Social, quote, with his removal, ISIS's global operation is greatly diminished. He will no longer terrorize the people of Africa or help plan operations to target Americans. Bernie Bennett, Washington.
16: An Israeli airstrike in Gaza has killed Hamas military wing leader Izz al-Din al-Haddad. The Israeli military says al-Haddad was one of the last surviving architects of the Hamas-led terrorist attacks on southern Israel that triggered the war in October of 2023. Hamas confirms his death. The ceasefire between Israel and Hamas does remain fragile, with accusations of violations coming from both sides. Big welcome home after a job well done. The USS Gerald R. Ford is back home today in Virginia.
18: The world's largest aircraft carrier is back at port at Naval Station Norfolk after an 11-month deployment. That's the longest since the Vietnam War. The Ford supported the U.S. war with Iran and the capture of Venezuelan President Nicolas Maduro. Defense Secretary Pete Hegseth was on hand for the arrival Saturday of the carrier group, which included the destroyer USS Bainbridge as well. Bob Agner reporting.
16: Republican Senator Bill Cassidy of Louisiana is fighting for his political life in today's primary against a challenger who's been endorsed by President Trump. Mr. Trump is backing Congresswoman Julia Letlow. Cassidy.
2: Oh, yeah! There it is! 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That real first warm day in Cleveland. 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
20: They say retirement is about smooth sailing. Funny thing is, most people are heading out to sea with no map, no compass, and a retirement plan that resembles a rusted dinghy duct taped together by advice from internet gurus. Welcome to Retirement on the Horizon, powered by Net Worth Partners, where we believe hope is not a navigation strategy. Whether you're still sailing toward that retirement horizon, or you're already feeling those currents in full force, you need your own captain's log. A retirement map that helps you chart a precise course built specifically for your journey, which is exactly why we bring you real-life wind-in-the-sails examples showing how a well-designed captain's log helps real retirees stay on course. We adhere to one simple acronym, RETIRE. R is for retirement, E for estate, T for taxes, I for income, R for risk, and the final E, enjoyment. Because when all of those elements come together in a truly holistic approach, in your own captain's log, retirement stops feeling so wobbly and finally gets its sea legs. So if you're ready to stop trying to navigate retirement by the stars in the middle of the day and finally chart a confident course toward retirement, you are in the right place. So batten down the hatches, because Retirement on the Horizon is casting off right now. Let's discuss this week what we call the confluence of goals in retirement planning. Where do most objectives or goals aim to end up in the end? We'll call this the confluence of goals. I want to welcome you to Retirement on the Horizon. Thanks for being with us. 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The phone number to reach out to us and set up a free visit with us, they are complimentary, is 216-480-7907. 216-480-7907. 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Let me tell you what we're doing this week. Kind of neat. If you're one of the first six to call in and set up a free visit with us, something we do at the firm is called the Captain's Log. Something we're pretty well known for, where we build foundation brick by brick your retirement. And it doesn't matter if you're well down the path of retirement, still working toward it. It just doesn't matter. The Captain's Log retirement analysis is valuable because what it strives to do is show you the current path that you are on right now, if nothing changes. It projects forward with reasonable assumptions, and then we stress test it. How well does it handle inflation? How well does it handle the inevitable tax increases that will come? How well does it handle market volatility and very bad negative years? How well would it handle a long-term care event? All of these things are part of your personalized captain's log. And secondly, we run part two, which is where behind the scenes we go to work, come up with common sense solutions that are specific and tailored to your situation, and then project forward again. And in that part two, we often find multiple streams of tax-free income, lower market risk, more independence from the economy. In other words, it doesn't matter if the economy is good or bad, we find more independence when we put the right strategies in place so that you can have better confidence and clarity. Again, that phone number is 216-480-7907. Your personalized captain's log is totally complimentary if you're one of the first six today. Alternatively, you can head over to retirementhorizonradio.com and set up your own visit right there. All right, so what do people ask us when we meet together? Many people, and it probably isn't that surprising, have very similar goals or objectives. They want to know, you know, how much can I live on every month? Or they want us to tell them, based on their current picture, their assets, what can they expect reasonably from their income? Some want to leave from their retirement. Some want to leave a certain amount behind. Some want to prepare and plan to care for special needs children, to minimize the IRS involvement in their retirement and in the inheritance that they leave behind. In other words, they don't want the IRS to be one of their heirs. They want to protect against inflation, limit downward market movements or volatility, and on and on and on. We hear roughly the same, you know, half a dozen to eight or nine goals.
1: And they are simply similar. And again, I don't think that's wrong. I don't think it's that surprising. But here's what's interesting about all of those different objectives. All of them come together to form a sort of confluence of one overriding aim or objective: peace and confidence in retirement. Think about how most of your goals in the end do help aim for that or desire that. Maximizing returns, minimizing taxes, mitigating risk, planning for long-term care, killing fees and volatility, all of those things. The bottom line of them is to help you know that you can do the things you want to do, which brings peace and confidence. Now, many times the way that people go about that is actually counterproductive, and this is what might be a little bit surprising. They try to optimize one part of their plan to achieve the aim or the goals that they're trying to do, but that causes havoc or friction in other parts of the plan, and the progress you hope to make is stunted. We meet people all the time who are frustrated because they put in the time and the work. They feel, though, that they aren't getting anywhere after all that time and effort and going to visit many different advisors, etc., and they still feel like they're at the starting line. Now, this was the case, and maybe that's kind of summarizes a little bit of how you feel at different times, but this was the case for Ben and Lucy. We're going to head into a case study right now, and the bottom line here that I'm going to show you will be that we help them create four streams of tax-free income. We minimize the effects of inflation. We reduce their market risk significantly. All of those things are going to happen. But the bottom line is going to be a significant jump in income and tax-free streams of income at that. All right, so Ben and Lucy were 59 years old. They wanted to retire at 65, so in about 6 years or so. And their question was this. Instead of them saying, I need X amount a month, they had a different way of approaching it. They wanted to know what their monthly income could be based on their current trajectory, what they had now and what they were still saving toward. Here are their current assets. They have a 401k that they are contributing to of about $550,000, give or take, and that's all pre-tax. It's all been on the pre-tax side so far. They're contributing $15,000 a year on the pre-tax side, and they are matched dollar for dollar on the first $5,000 of that contribution. So they're putting in 15, the employer's putting in 5. Okay. They have an old IRA of about $250,000, some rollover from a previous job. Many of you guys out there have that. And they do have at least 6 months of savings for an emergency fund, so they're good there. They also have a small pension that will pay out at 65, about $12,000 a year, $1,000 a month. If they, on their Social Security, if they do claim at 65, now that's up for discussion, isn't it? But if they do claim at 65, it would be around $30,000 a year. Their current effective tax rate between federal and state is roughly 20%. What about rate of return? What should we do there? Well, when we run your captain's log analysis, we'll run it at whatever rates of return you would like. But for the sake of the example, I'd kind of like to stay fairly modest. So let's say that we achieve a 7% average return while they're working, from now 59 through 64, and when they retire, about 5% through, and they want to plan through age 90. All right. So again, their question, with all of that in place, which they felt good about as far as assumptions, something that they could see happening, with all of that in place, what amount of monthly income could they reasonably expect if this was their path? Let's find out. From the 401k, they could reasonably expect about $40,800 a year, net after tax, from age 65 through 90. So $40,800 net after tax. The IRA, just shy of $16,000 net. The pension is $12,000 gross, but after taxes, about $9,600. All right, okay. So we're layering it up here. $40,800 from the 401k, $16,000 net after tax from the IRA, $9,600 net from the pension. What about their Social Security? Well, remember, if they did claim at age 65, that would be about $30,000, but 85% of it will be taxable in this case, leaving us about $24,900 after tax. Why is 85% of their Social Security taxable? Here's the discussion, and this is something that's painful because it is unnecessary. And in your Captain's Log analysis, this is a discussion point that needs to be had. Voluntary taxes to the IRS. Hear me again. Voluntary taxes happen all the time if you are not paying attention or if you're relying on inefficient accounts. Here's what I mean. When you rely on IRAs, 401ks, pre-tax accounts of any kind, and there are other things as well, but the main culprits that trigger voluntary or optional taxes on your Social Security, the main culprits are 401ks and IRAs. This is part of the tax burden of pre-tax accounts that hardly anybody talks about. Or if they do, they say there's nothing you can do about it. Malarkey. Absolute poppycock malarkey and rubbish. But here we're learning, right, with Ben and Lucy, that because the cornerstone or the really the foundation of the retirement is that pre-tax 401k and the traditional or pre-tax IRA, it is triggering taxation on their Social Security that need not be, and therefore 85% of their Social Security becomes unnecessarily taxable. And believe you me, that was not a fun part of their discussion, of the discussion we had. But suffice it to say that when it's all said and done, it looks like on the first pass that their net after-tax income from age 65 to 90 would be about $91,000 a year, or roughly $7,600 a month, give or take, when it's all said and done. And yes, that is net after tax. That is the baseline. And that is part one of the retirement blueprint, which is your current path. Where are you headed right now if nothing changes? And that alone, ladies and gentlemen, is something that most people have never really done and is extremely worthwhile. It is one reason we are doing the Captain's Log analysis complimentary. If you are one of the first six today, the phone number is 216-480-7907, 216-480-7907, or head over to retirementhorizonradio.com. Okay, our baseline then, $7,600 a month net after tax. But there are several problems here. First, how does this react to market volatility? What if we had negative years? See, all we assumed was a 7% flat average while working and 5% when they retire. And while there is certainly nothing objectionable in those as long-term averages, do you earn the same rate of return year in and year out? No, you don't. Markets are volatile. And you must use volatile returns. So let's do this in order to see how your plan can handle positive and negative years. So let's test that. And what we'll do is use the actual raw returns of the S&P 500 since the turn of the century, the last 25 or 26 years or so. All right, so that'll be one stress test. Secondly, how does their plan react when taxes increase? Well, since all their accounts right now are pre-tax, they are highly vulnerable to tax increases when they do come. So while their current effective rate is around 20% right now, here's a little bit of a history lesson for you. Hang with me here. Taxes would have to go up by a 30% ratio for the middle quintile of taxpayers, which is where Ben and Lucy fall, in order to snap back to historic norms. So understand what I'm saying. That would bring a 30% ratio increase, would bring them from about 20% to 26% effective rate, just from tax rates normalizing. not increasing above historical averages or norms, just normalizing. So, let's assume taxes normalized over the next 5 or 6 years or so. All right, so those two stress tests in place now, what is their new outlook with these much more realistic assumptions in play? Instead of their net income being roughly $7,600 a month net after tax, it drops to roughly $5,400 a month, or just shy of $65,000 per year net. Ladies and gentlemen, that is a reduction of over $26,000 a year, or a loss, a total lifetime retirement income reduction of about $676,000 below the initial estimate. And unfortunately, for Ben and Lucy, this is the much more realistic projection because we are assuming modest tax increases. We are using actual market returns instead of a lame average assumption. This highlights the vulnerability they currently have to even slight tax increases as well as normal market volatility. By volatility, I mean good years and bad years and everything in between. Well, that's tough because the tax increases are all but inevitable. And the markets are, as we all know, volatile. There are, and unpredictable. There are many other things to stress test as well. This is just two of them, which your Captain's Log analysis will do for you in your specific situation. We invite you to be one of the first six today. Set a visit with us. It is complimentary at Net Worth Partners. And let's get your Captain's Log started. 216-480-7907, 216-480-7907, or set your own visit right at retirementhorizonradio.com. Okay, let's go to work here behind the scenes on a solution for Ben and Lucy. This is obviously not your scenario specifically, ladies and gentlemen, but still the principles here can apply, and that's what I hope you're paying attention to. We are going to leave the stress testing in place. When we present the solution or part two of the report, we're going to continue to use actual market history, not a lame duck, you know, flat average, with all the good and the bad years. We're going to assume taxes increase modestly over the next 5 to 6 years. We've got to keep the pressure on. Otherwise, how do we know if it's good without the stress testing? You follow? Reminder of their situation. They are age 59. They want to retire at 65. They'd like to know what their monthly income could be with their plan in place, with the current trajectory. Their current assets, 401k, balance of $550,000. They're contributing $15,000 a year pre-tax with $5,000 employer match also on the pre-tax side. They have an old rollover IRA of about $250,000. Their emergency fund is set, so they're good there. They have a small pension of $12,000 a year that will start at 65, and their Social Security, if they did claim at 65, would be about $30,000 a year, and their effective tax rate is about 20% between federal and state. The initial bottom line was $7,600 a month or $91,000 a year net after tax on their current path. But after some stress testing using more realistic assumptions, which is very important, we found that the much more realistic number was about $5,400 a month net after tax. We found out that they are highly vulnerable to market volatility. We found out that they are very vulnerable to tax increases, even modest ones. That was not comforting. Ben and Lucy had been hoping for about $8,000 to $9,000 a month net after tax. So here's what we do in their case. Number one, stop contributing to the pre-tax side of the 401k. That's just silly. We're in a very low tax bracket situation currently. It is the tax sale of a lifetime for as long as it lasts. But taxes have nowhere to go but up. So use the Roth side of the 401k for now. So that's step one. Reposition the $15,000 a year that they are contributing to the pre-tax side over to the Roth side. But the employer contribution of $5,000 a year can stay on the pre-tax side. And that is by design. Just stay with me. Step two, convert certain strategic amounts from the IRA and 401k to a Roth. Again, this is taking advantage of the lowest tax rates we are likely to see in our lifetime. From the IRA, we convert $39,000 per year for the next 5 years, and we are not converting the entire balance. And from the pre-tax 401k side, we will convert $62,500 per year for the next 5 years. Again, converting certain amounts by design, but not all of it. And yes, we do manage the tax brackets along the way. All right, that's step two, the Roth conversions. And do you see how the amounts are specific? You see that? That's, of course, by design. Step three, inside the IRA and the Roth IRAs that we are converting to, we use something called a trigger strategy as part of the allocation. And it's very simple. It works like this. If the market is flat or positive, they get triggered a 9.25% return automatically. In other words, if the market is positive 1%, they get 9.25%. If the market is positive 7%, they get 9.25%. If the market is positive 10%, they get 9.25%. Okay, so that's a trigger, automatic 9.25% if the market is flat or positive. What if the market is negative? A guaranteed floor kicks in to preserve their values, including all previous gains made. That floor is also guaranteed. So they will either make 0% if the market is negative, or 9.25% if the market is flat or positive on a guaranteed basis. And in that type of account, there are no fees. That is called a trigger strategy. We're going to use that inside the Roth and inside the IRA. You see how that helps to manage the market volatility? We're doing Roth conversions, yes, that's true. But we also need to address the other stress test that we did. Inside the 401k, we're going to use an option overlay strategy that works like this. When the market goes up, you get 70% of the upward movement of the market. If the market does 10, you get 7. If the market does 20, you get 14. And it locks in at the end of every year. And once the gains are locked in, you can never lose them from market downturns. And as just with the trigger strategy, this also has a 0% floor. It's called an option overlay strategy with a 70% par rate, if you want to get technical. The 0% floor holds the values in place if the market is negative. So here, what we have done is eliminated negative market years from these accounts and therefore eliminated the need for recovery periods or years. You're going to see what a difference this can make. So what have we done? We've legally divorced the IRS from their retirement by the time they retire at age 65, and we've done it with the IRS's blessing. With the tax planning and better wealth management in place, what do we now find? From the Roth accounts, we find a tax-free income of roughly $52,500 per year. That is a terrific start, because remember, the current path's net after tax income was $64,000 from all sources. We're already at $52,500 tax-free from just one source. Next, Social Security. Previously, because of the pre-tax IRA and 401k, 85% of their Social Security was unnecessarily taxable. Now, because of using the Roth as the cornerstone instead, it is all tax-free. All $30,000 of their Social Security is tax-free for them to spend. That is our second stream of tax-free income. So what you're hearing, while I said earlier, the biggest culprits that cause unnecessary taxation or optional taxes to be paid from your Social Security are traditional IRAs, traditional 401ks, things like that. There are only two retirement tools that do not cause taxation, unnecessary taxation, on your Social Security. They are Roth accounts and life insurance retirement plans. That is it. So number one, Roth tax-free. Number two, Social Security tax-free because of wise planning. Number three, the remaining balances in their 401k and IRA, the unconverted amounts. Remember I said we weren't converting all of it by design, The remaining amounts in those pre-tax accounts could produce roughly $30,600 per year. Now, are distributions from pre-tax 401ks and traditional IRAs normally taxable? Yeah, they are. That's the deal, pre-tax in, taxable on the way out. However, because of the planning we have done up to this point, we have freed up something called the standard deduction. Currently, those who are 65 and older, it's $35,500 a year. And that doesn't even include the $12,000 bonus senior deduction for married couples, which brings total deductions to around $47,500. And that does typically grow every year with inflation. So as long as we can keep the distributions from the 401k and IRA remaining balances under the standard deduction of $35,500, then those amounts will become tax-free because of proper planning. So now our distributions, which are only $30,600 from the 401k and IRA, which by design is less than the standard deduction, are therefore tax-free. Yeah, we just turned pre-tax accounts into our third tax-free stream of income. See that? Proper planning. Finally, the small pension of $12,000 a year. Remember that guy? Thanks to the remaining standard deduction and senior bonus deduction, we now receive the pension income tax-free as well, making it our fourth and final stream of tax-free income for Ben and Lucy. This is the power of the captain's log. Altogether, we have a total tax-free income annual amount of just over $125,000 per year, or more than $10,400 per month. Guys, going from $5,400 a month net after taxes in their current path or their current outlook to more than $10,400 tax-free is an increase of over 92%, providing roughly $1.6 million in additional retirement income above and beyond their current path. Same starting assets, same starting money, different approach. 92% more income, even if it were just half of that. It is still extremely worthwhile. Ladies and gentlemen, these are not small differences. They do not happen on accident. They happen on purpose. What will your captain's log show? We don't know. 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It is complimentary for the first six today to call and set up a free visit with us. 216-480-7907. 216-480-7907 or retirementhorizonradio.com. 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
1: The confluence of goals and retirement planning. This is what we're talking about today here on Retirement on the Horizon. Thanks so much for hanging out with us. This is powered by Net Worth Partners, Mike Badanza and the entire team over there. Mike and I get together every week and discuss bullet points here that we want to share, the examples, the case studies, and many times, every time, the case studies that we share typify something that they have seen recently. And we hope that while it's not your exact scenario, that you pick up on the concepts and the principles that we're talking about. And of course, the tax-free nature of the planning, of the retirement planning that the firm focuses on, cannot be overstated as an advantage to our clients. 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You can read more about Mike and his team at Net Worth Partners, about the Captain's Log Retirement Analysis, what goes into it, the approach we have with clients, and the overall philosophy, retirementhorizonradio.com. And yes, the Captain's Log, as it is called and well known by, is complimentary if you are one of the first six today. All right, in review of the case study we just did for Ben and Lucy, who were 59 years old, had some good momentum going, disciplined savers, but they were really headed into some stormy environments and didn't know it. Part of the stress testing we do is to determine how well your current outlook would handle inflationary environments, poor markets, increasing taxes, unforeseen emergencies, untimely passings. How well would the surviving spouse get along? All of those things and more are part of your captain's log analysis. And so with Ben and Lucy, once we stress tested just a couple of those areas, we found that their plan was highly vulnerable to inevitable tax increases and to market downturns, and that any previous projecting they had done on their own was far too superficial. It lacked the robustness necessary to give confidence and peace about where they were headed. That is what we call the confluence of goals, that the every goal, just about, I guess there's some exception here, but just about every goal that people have in their retirement planning culminate into one overarching objective: to have confidence and peace in their retirement. We are all about that. We walk the path with you. We have retired hundreds of times. And I know you know what I mean by virtue of our clients. You have only retired once or not yet once, and hopefully only have to retire once with the proper planning. So again, that phone number is 216-480-7907. The bottom line for Ben and Lucy, once we mitigated the risk, once we put the framework in place for a more robust portfolio, more resilient portfolio, and once we created four streams of tax-free income for them, the bottom line was a jump in projected net spendable income from $5,400 on their current path to $10,400 per month, a jump of roughly 92%. And even if it were only half that good, we often ask that question, what if it were just half this good? It was still extremely enviable and worthwhile. That is what building a retirement plan, foundation up, getting the right architecture in place, can potentially do. And so it is 216-480-7907, retirementhorizonradio.com. Now let's move on to something here that I think I want to showcase, making your allocation model perhaps a lot more resilient. Let's do this. Let's go back 25 years. Look at the last 2.5 decades or so. And let's look at the S&P 500 and another index combined together. So here's what I want to do. I want to show you what would have happened if we'd started with an amount, call it $100,000, 25 years ago. So that would be the beginning of 2001, I guess. And I want to look at some of the years that we go through, and we'll put 60% directly in the S&P 500, and we'll put 40% and what's called the S&P 500 Mark V Index. And that's a stabilizer kind of index. Doesn't have quite the downward movement that the regular S&P 500 can have. And it doesn't get quite the upward movement either. It's more of a steady eddy. but it still does have down years and some very good up years as well. So if we had a 60-40 mix of the S&P 500, just using the raw returns, and the S&P Mark V index, right, both are S&P indexes, we would find that that $100,000 at the end of last year, a full 25-year cycle, would have grown to $370,000. Okay, that doesn't sound too bad. We would have had six down years in the mix. We would have paid about $47,000 to $48,000 of taxes along the way,

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2: 2023, 2024, about 15.5%. I mean, really solid returns as well. But that's what you get when you're directly investing in the indexes or the markets. You get some ups, you get some downs. You have taxes along the way, carry forward losses, all that stuff. And this is a gentle look at history, assuming you never sold at the wrong time, never bought at the wrong time. You simply were a robot and disciplined, like everyone tells you to be, buy, hold, and pray. 100,000 turns to 370. Your average rate of return is 7. Your net average after taxes is about 6. You paid $47,000 to $48,000 in taxes along the way, and 6 of those years were negative. Okay, fine. Let's do this. I'm going to put some bumper rails around this. All right, so we got 60% in the S&P 500, 40% in the S&P Mark 5 index. What if we did this? For 30% of the portfolio, we use the S&P 500, where we get 70% of the upward movement and none of the negative movement, and lock in on an annual basis. All right, 70% of the up, 0 of the downward movement. That could be for 30% or of the portfolio. The other 30%, we'd also use the S&P 500, making 60% total. But the bumper rails in this case would be a trigger strategy. Remember that from the first go around, from the first half of the show? Watch this. This is a dual directional trigger strategy that allows you to make money in up and down markets. If the market is flat or positive, you get 8%. You just get it. If the market does 1%, you get 8. If the market does 5%, you get 8. If the market does 10, well, you get 8. And it is a tax-free 8%. Anything wrong with that? Heck no. All right, so it's very simple. You get 8% if the market is positive or flat. What if the market is negative? Well, if it's negative down to negative 10, but not greater than negative 10 in a down year, you still get a positive return of 2%. So if the market does 1%, you get 8. If the market does negative 5, you get a positive 2. Look at that. If the market is beyond negative 10 negative like it was in, 2001, 2002, well, then the guaranteed floor of 0% kicks in and you simply level off. All right? So if the market's positive, you get 8. If it's down to negative 10 or less, you get 2. If it's greater than negative 10 in a year, you simply hold firm. Okay, that's another 30% of the portfolio. What about the last 40%? Well, that's the S&P Mark 5 index. And what this strategy does in this 40% of the allocation, instead of just letting it ride through the ups and downs, we're going to have a 0% floor as well. And through an option overlay strategy, we're going to get 200% participation in the upward movement of that index. In other words, if the index did 5%, you get 10. If it did 12, you get 24. If it does negative 30, for example, you get 0 because of the guaranteed floor and maintain all previous year's gains. See how simple? Now, if we run that, what is the ending balance? Remember that investing directly in those indexes, 100,000 over the last 25 years became 370. However, 100,000 here in that allocation, still 60-40, still relying on the S&P 500 for 60 and 40% in the S&P Mark 5 index. Now the balance is not 370. It is 768,000 at the end. More than double. Two reasons. We eliminated negative market years from the portfolio. They are gone. There is no such thing as a recovery period anymore. Secondly, we did this in a tax-free environment. So total taxes, or the drag of taxes, went from $47,000 to $48,000 along the way to zero.

0: instead of 6 years with market losses that we would have to have recovered from, that also dropped to zero. Our average return, if we were directly in those indexes, would have been about 7, remember that, over the last 25 years. Using these parameters in place, the average jumps to 8.88, which makes over time a staggering difference. Investing directly, the net average, right after taxes, was about 6. Now the net average is 8.63 when putting those parameters and bumper rails in place. Quite a bit more. And the ending balance is more than double, with a lot less risk. This is portfolio resiliency. Now, are there other considerations? Of course there are. But this is a look. You want to decrease your risk. Usually that comes with decreasing your returns or ending balance. And sometimes you might think, well, that's okay, as long as I have a more steady experience. What I'm sharing with you is a steady experience that does not require sacrifice of less outcome. I encourage you to visit with us to learn these things. 216-480-7907, 216-480-7907, or retirementhorizonradio.com. Set up that free visit with us. Get your captain's log started. Let's see what might be possible for you. What I'm sharing with you here are real strategies that are used every day that do not necessarily require you to accept a lesser outcome just because you want to lessen your risk. In fact, let's talk about risk. Risk is often called something called standard deviation. Now, you're thinking back to your statistics class and things like that. Standard deviation is volatility. In the finance world, standard deviation is used as a measurement of risk. So the higher the deviation, the higher the risk is said to be. So memorize that for me. Higher the standard deviation, higher the risk for our purposes. Investing directly into the market, the 60% in the S&P 500, 40% in the S&P Mark 5, gives us a standard deviation over the last 25 years of 11.6. Now, on its own, that doesn't mean anything. What that does mean is the returns fluctuate about 11.6% above and below the average return of 7. So it'll fluctuate 11 above and 11 below that average regularly. All right? Now stay with me. You can get this. So deviation or risk of 11.6. When we put those bumper rails in place that I described and go at the portfolio differently, the floor, the locking in, the participation rate, the option overlay strategies, all of that, the deviation drops to 5.36. And what that means is that the risk or volatility is less than half of what it would be otherwise. So our risk is cut in half, but our ending balance is doubled. Very interesting. All right. And look, I'm going to, make sure that we're happy here. Past performance is no guarantee of future results. We are looking at history. History does not repeat itself, but it does often rhyme with what we see in the future. That's true. But I just want to be clear and keep compliance happy, of course. I'm sharing historical look back. This is not a guarantee of any future result. All right. Let's continue on this risk discussion. I want you guys to think about risk as gas in the tank, fuel in the car. Think about that for a minute, all right? So if I put a risk amount of 11.6 in the car, investing directly in the markets or indexes, I get $370,000 as an ending balance. I want you to think about that as distance traveled. 11.6 risk or gas gave me distance of 370,000. Or I could put in half the risk or half the fuel in the car of 5.3 and my ending balance or my distance traveled is 768,000. No down years, no taxes. Doubling the distance traveled on half the risk or fuel. What if though, What if we put the same amount of risk or gas in the car in both situations? So what I'm going to do is on the first run where we're investing directly in the markets, the ups, the downs, we had a risk measurement of 11.6. What if I only put in 5.3 of risk or gas in the car, like we did in our more resilient portfolio? In other words, what if I equalized the risk? What if I forced the first run to have only the same amount of risk or gas as the more revised, robust path? Here we go. I can do that. So now I'm forcing that riskier side to only have 5.36 of standard deviation. Well, that's less gas in the car. Okay, we already know it's not as efficient with the risk or the fuel, but what is my ending balance now? It's not 370,000. It would only be 255,000. I know this is a lot of numbers, but here's the concept. And in your captain's log, you see all the numbers, the charts, how everything comes together. But what I'm sharing with you is that for the same level of risk, you could have had 255,000 as your ending balance, or 768,000 as your ending balance over the past 25 years. Which one of those is more meaningful? Not a trick question. Which one is more impactful to your life? All right. We would love to show you portfolio resiliency. We'd love to show you what some of the strategies that we use might possibly do for you. And yes, there are other considerations, just like I'm saying. But this is why we get your captain's log done. This is why we see what's possible for you in your situation. 216-480-7907. We do this complimentary if you're one of the first six today to set a visit with us. 216-480-7907. 480-7907. Can you see just a little bit of what true portfolio construction, what true risk management and tax planning, how all those things form a confluence of good, of deep impact for positive outcomes, potentially in your situation? That's what we're getting at. That's the confluence of goals here. Which one of those two paths, understanding in this portfolio I'm sharing with you, which one gives you more confidence and peace? They both rely on the same indexes. Underneath, they both rely on the same. But one is playing checkers, while the other is a grandmaster at chess. RetirementHorizonRadio.com or 216-480-7907. Now, what about one other thing real quick? Let's look at an income foundation piece, which is often part of the captain's log analysis. One of the bottom lines of retirement planning could be, what is the income production ability of this strategy versus that strategy? A lot of focus is placed on rate of return. I mean, that's helpful. A lot of focus is placed on risk mitigation, also helpful. We just went through that. Taxes and tax mitigation, very helpful. We've been through that. But often the bottom line in retirement planning is the bottom line. What is my net income production from this strategy or that strategy? You with me? So the bottom line is the bottom line. Let's do this. What if we had $350,000, and let's say that we had been smart with our taxes. We've converted it to a Roth. So now it sits happy, growing tax-free in a Roth IRA of some kind. And we're 59 years old, so I'm going to use Ben and Lucy again from the first half of the show. So we're 59 years old, and we're thinking, hey, I think I can make maybe 7% on a gross rate, at least on my average. And if I did that, starting at age 65, I'm 59 now, let it grow. And at 65, I wanted to turn it on, and I want the money to last through, oh, let's just say age 90. What amount of income would that account provide using a long-term average of 7% through age 90? The answer is about $26,000 a year. And then it would last through age 90 and then be done. It'd be out of money. So this is an income production ability question. You with me? How much could it provide? In this case, from age 60 through age 90, assuming a 7% average, the answer is $26,000 a year. Now, the 60-40 portfolio, 60% equities, 40% bonds. People write about this allocation. It's well studied. You read about it in magazines, gurus, talking heads. So, okay, let's use the historical returns, the actual year-by-year returns, the ups and the downs of a 60-40 portfolio. Now, what amount of income would it provide? About $28,000 a year through age 90, a little bit better. But what about this? What if instead, within that Roth IRA, we used a personal pension that will provide a guaranteed amount of income no matter how long we live? We're showing through age 90 in this example, but what if it were 95 or 105 or 110 that you live to? What if, and what if the income that it produced on a guaranteed basis is for you and your spouse, both of your lives? What amount of income would this personal pension provide by contrast from age 65 onward? The answer is $39,600 per year, or through age 90, $300,000 to $360,000 more lifetime income than would have otherwise been provided had we chosen one of the other options directly in the market, the 60-40 portfolio, etc. Okay, well, that's a lot of extra money, and it is a guaranteed foundation of tax-free, since we're using a Roth in this case, income. But it has another feature that is really neat. And again, this is called the Income Foundation Report. It is part of the Captain's Log analysis. A really nice feature that this personal pension has is if you needed long-term care or your spouse needed long-term care, then the income will double. That guaranteed $39,600 will double for up to 5 years for either of you. Show me an IRA or a brokerage account or anything like that that has that kind of feature. So let's say at age 75, hypothetically here, you needed long-term care in a facility, at your home, whatever, and say it lasted 3 years. What that would mean with this personal pension in place is that your income would double from $39,600 during those long-term care years to $79,200 tax-free for you to use. Is it long-term care insurance? No, it's not. Does it likely pay for all your long-term care? You know what? Probably not. Is it helpful? Does any other account have that type of feature? Yeah, it's helpful, and no, other accounts don't have that type of feature. We are much better off with predictability and this foundation of tax-free guaranteed income in this personal pension. Yes, you can do this with taxable money or an IRA. In this case, we're doing it, for the example's sake, in a Roth IRA, making it all tax-free for your entire lifetime, no matter how long you or your spouse might live. So for the same amount of money, what I'm sharing with you here is you could have maybe $26,000 to $28,000 a year using a reasonable 7% long-term average, or using the actual history, the year-by-year returns of a 60-40 portfolio. We can run it any which way, but somewhere in that $26,000 to $28,000 a year income level is reasonable from age 65 to 90 if you go those routes, and that's a maybe. Or we could simply take a personal pension, in this case with this portion of money, right, this piece of the allocation, and get a guaranteed $39,600 and walk away with guaranteed $300,000 to $360,000 more money than we would have otherwise likely had. In fact, what would the rate of return be required? Instead of assuming 7, you would have to make 10.61% on a guaranteed basis to match the guaranteed tax-free outcome of this personal or private pension we're discussing. See how simple? Predictability is more important than potential. 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
0: Yeah, not that chairman. Brian Williams is chairman of the Summit County Republican Party. Each week, he'll bring his four decades of federal, state, and local political experience right here on the Chairman's Hour.

0: Welcome to the Chairman's Hour. I'm your host, Brian Williams, Chairman of the Summit County Republican Party. It's great to have you back for another episode, and we have another great guest to talk about a very important issue for the country, for the world, for the state of Ohio here shortly. But before I introduce our guest, State Representative Heidi Workman, I want to make a couple of announcements. And the first announcement I have to make is to thank Kevin Coughlin for sitting in the captain's chair last week when we discussed the turnout and the results of the primary, the May 5th primary. He led a very good discussion. I was glad to be a guest of his when he took and ran the show for the Chairman's Hour. You know, analyzing the results of the primary, that's very important. It gives all candidates in both political parties kind of a read as to what they're going to confront in November, what was working in their messaging. And so we analyzed that, and I thank Kevin for helping me do that. When he sat here, I was traveling, and so I was a call-in guest to my own show that you, the members of the Summit County Republican Party Chairman's Club, finance with your generous donations to our Chairman's Club. If you want to be a member of the Chairman's Club, you're always welcome to go to our website. And I have to announce, coming up May 27th, you want to be in downtown Akron when we receive John Husted, Senator from the state of Ohio. We will host him at our Lincoln Day luncheon, not Lincoln Day dinner, but Lincoln Day luncheon at noon on May 27th in downtown Akron at the Quaker Station. John will be our keynote address. We'll have other statewide office holders and state legislators in attendance as well. We even have a visit coming from Abraham Lincoln himself. So you'll be able to take selfies with a great Abraham Lincoln impersonator. We'll have a little bit of entertainment, but we'll have some very important speeches. How can you get tickets? Well, go to the Summit County website at www.summitcountygop.org. And go to our events page. You'll see there's online ticket information that you can go. It's $100 for a luncheon to attend the event. And that money goes to support the Republican Party. It will also go to support Senator Husted's reelection effort. And we appreciate your consideration for going to joining us on May 27th. Now, let's welcome Heidi Workman, state representative in her first term from Portage County. Representative, welcome to the show.
1: Hello, Mr. Chairman. Thanks for having me.
0: Absolutely. Well, let's tell the audience who you are. You are a first-term state representative from Portage County. You are also the vice chairman of the House Technology Committee and recently a 16-member special committee, which is combines House members and Senate members, were appointed to study the issue of data centers. And that seems to be a very hot topic all around the state. Local communities are weighing in, some positively, some negatively, in the sense that some places are for them and some places are against them. And you're going to study the issue. And one, thank you for being on the show to talk to us about that.
1: Yes, it's my pleasure.
0: What is your goal? Let me ask you, people come to these committees with, you know, you're vice chairman, so you've been studying technology issues. So people come to these committees with opinions and in search of information. What is kind of your goal for the committee at the end of this process? What do you think the committee will, because this is bipartisan, it's Democrats, Republicans, House members, Senate members studying an issue. What do you hope that the direction that they go in?
1: Correct. So we are really looking forward to the opportunity to study, you know, this very contentious topic about how data centers are moving into Ohio and the impact that they're having on our local communities. So the intention and what I hope to accomplish in the committee is really to provide a platform for our residents to be able to express their concerns so they are heard clearly, and also to get more information from the data center developers themselves and our state agencies, as well as federal representatives who work in these fields. So it's really an opportunity to educate and provide a forum for open conversation about the impact and really where we go from here with the development of data centers.
0: So I sat down just as a consumer of news, made a list and said, what are the big issues I'm always hearing about data centers? I don't have any. I live in Summit County. I don't have any in my backyard or in my community trying to get licensed or zoned or under construction. And I came up with six issues. I want to rattle through them and see if you think there's any there or we need to have the committee hearings to find out how much there is there. First is the issue, the first that I put on the list, it's not necessarily the first or the biggest issue, is that of noise. I keep hearing that neighbors to data centers, and most of these seem to be in rural areas, not some are next to housing areas, but a lot of them seem to be gobbling up farmland. But I keep hearing that there's a lot of noise that come from these things with turbines and that are on rooftops. Is that an issue that you expect to be addressed?
1: Sure. It is absolutely something that we're looking at considering. And I guess that would kind of fall under what would be an electromagnetic field or the impact that these data centers have on their direct radius around the facility. So I don't know that it's necessarily some sort of generator activity. I think it's more related to the massive amount of cooling fans that are involved in these facilities. So absolutely something we'll be looking into.
0: I remember when learning about, I was not around, when electricity was making its wave and they were having these huge transformers and these wires, and people said, oh, you can't live near those wires. They're going to give off rays. And of course, they had to work public information, had to catch up to reality. They weren't dangerous in that way, but there was a lot of fears. Same thing with cell phones. Sure. Says, oh, you can get brain cancer by holding a cell phone to your head. And there were tons of studies done over a long period of time. And I think those have been all debunked as well. The fear, the concern is same thing with televisions. People said, oh, don't sit in front of the television. It's emitting radioactive waves, and don't sit near the microwave because if you have a pacemaker, it'll make it malfunction. And so there's every time there's a new technology, there always seems to be a bevy of new fears. And that's one of them. What are some of the other fears or concerns that neighboring constituents or people in the state are worried about and want addressed or want more answers to?
1: Sure. Well, I do think that there is significant concern about water usage and where that water goes, whether it's evaporated or dumped back into our water supply. So this has been an issue that's been very contentious. The Ohio EPA is currently reviewing their standards, and there's been some concern on that front regarding how water will be managed at these facilities. So we'll definitely be looking into that as well. Land use agreements, paving over prime farmland is certainly a concern. Something that is called a fast grab, where we have, some hyperscalers who have been, called out, I suppose, regarding deals that happen through shell companies with non-disclosure agreements being signed to keep locals in the dark until the construction starts. So this is rightfully a very contentious issue that our residents are concerned about, and we will be looking into. We also want to evaluate the wildlife impact of the areas around these data centers and these locations, just because, as we spoke already, there is an electromagnetic field that's involved here that we'll be learning more about as we move forward. And then, of course, the sound and light pollution, I think, has also been a significant concern, especially for those residents that live close to these centers. So all of these things. And then, I have to say, the long-term effects, the purpose of data centers, data storage, data computing, cloud computing, what is the purpose? What will happen in the future? And then, of course, How is our private data being secured and our privacy being preserved? So this is going to be something that is very important as we move forward.
0: You touched on something. We're talking to State Representative Heidi Workman from Portage County, from Ritztown, who is now a member of a new working committee between the House and Senate to study all things data centers and to let people get more facts on the record, to let people come and talk about their concerns, but also to go out and get real answers to some really complex and long-term questions, and questions that have to do with not just the people that own the data centers and all those sorts of things and the tax revenue, but the impact it could have on the surrounding community, which makes it a legitimate public policy concern. You just touched on something about the data, the storage, the security, the purpose. A lot of people I've read in researching, and I want to get back to the water issue, but I did a little research, and a lot of people say that if we don't have in this country an aggressive production and use of these data centers, we're going to fall behind China and the rest of the world in AI development. And that vulnerability has a national security vulnerability and economic vulnerability. Is there any truth to that? Do you think, is that just something, you know, it's always as populist, everybody wants to be stronger than China. Everybody wants to have their future economic house in order. Nobody really ever says, hey, I'm a Luddite. I want to bury my head in the sand. And, you know, well, a few people might, but most people who are sane don't want to just ignore technology, but at the same token, they don't want technology to roll over on them. So, is there any there with regard to this falling behind the rest of the world?
1: Sure. I think that's really, you know, the debate of the moment, truly, because it's what's driving the demand here to be energy independent and data services independent. So what we're seeing on a global scale, and I have to admit, especially with our adversaries, is that they are storing up massive amounts of data. And this data can be anything from our banking information to our retirement systems, our children's data, everything across the board. So there is no doubt on a global stage that our adversaries are advancing and storing a lot of the data that's moving across the World Wide Web. That's very concerning. And I do believe, and of course, I'm not the expert, and we will look into this more on the committee, but I do believe that the Trump administration is working to make and really establish the United States as the superiority in this, and I'm going to call it, you know, a technological race. It's really a war that we're in to dominate on the global stage the next era of technological developments. So there is a necessity to make sure, and I believe that everyone should consider this, independently consider, you know, how much of their own data demand they use in their own home. What does that look like? How much is the consumer demand across the board? You know, we can sit down in a restaurant these days and see, you know, people all around us engrossed in their phones. You know, that is data. That is the internet that is transferring data that these data centers will be processing and storing, everything from app access to cloud computing. So that's the purpose of the data centers. And I think that the Trump administration is on a mission to secure that data on our homeland, right, in our homeland, on American soil. So our personal information is not stored on the soil of our adversaries or in China, where we have no control around the cybersecurity standards of the protection of our privacy.
0: That raises an interesting question. Where do these data centers and the work that they do they have to be here in our backyard? And let me just, Canada's a friendly neighbor. They're in a relatively cold place. I understand that things have to be cooled. And so can't a data center in Canada serve customers in the United States? And they have a lot of land, too.
1: Yes, there's no doubt. But again, Canada will have different standards than the United States has. So currently, this is going to come down to the cybersecurity NCIS codes that the federal government establishes for every state. So every regulator of data is, they have to abide by those rules at the federal level. And they're getting more and more strict as the technology develops. We're looking at, you know, in the next 2 to 6 years, moving toward a quantum computing state. So that means that the cybersecurity around the transfer of this data has got to be much more strict to protect the data from being essentially cyber hacked by our adversaries. So it's really important that we do dominate in the data services fields here in America. And I believe that this is the conversation that does have to be considered. Many times what I hear, you know, at this stage in the process is, you know, we have concerns about the development of these data centers, the physical locations, the physical buildings. But we also have to think, you know, in you know, how this affects us long term and how the information will be secured. We already moved into the technological era. There's no going back at this point. We can't reverse it whether we wanted to, because we have embraced it and it's the convenience of our lives. So the consumer demand puts us in a position where we have to adapt and we have to evolve into the future. And ideally, we need to make sure that we're the superior authority in the future of our own personal data.
0: So if you're driving around in downtown Cleveland or downtown Akron and listening to this on a Saturday morning, it's like, oh my God, I can't wrap my head around the possible implications, but I can wrap my head around my monthly electric bill. One of the questions or one of the accusations, I don't know if there's any truth to it, is that these data centers have high electrical demands, and that as they demand more power, that just means through the laws of supply and demand that rates are going to go up for homeowners, through ratepayers that are personal or even businesses on this. Is that a fear or concern that we should be paying attention to? And are there potential ways to address that these data centers don't cost everybody else a lot of money because they are big consumers of electricity?
1: Absolutely. I think this is the elephant in the room, truly. You know, making sure that if and when data centers, you know, develop in communities, that they are energy independent. They're not pulling, you know, necessarily from the grid. That impacts our rates at the local level. So this is a topic that is absolutely going to be critical during our committee discussions. You know, the energy grid resilience and how that the development of data centers in our communities will impact our electricity rates. We will be bringing in representatives from the state agencies, the PUCO, and other agencies that are involved in these processes, but it's definitely an area that is a top priority.
0: I saw in one of the ones down, I think in southwestern Ohio, more towards the Cincinnati area, that a major data center was announced and that they claimed that they're going to have 100% recycled water. So they're going to be kind of some sort of zero demand on local water resources, and that they're going to build this juggernaut of a natural gas pipeline and refinery or whatever, so that they're going to be a zero demand on the grid. In other words, they're going to do all their power generation on site for themselves. Is that true? And is that a model? It sounds good. If you're going to use your own water, clean your own water, and reuse your own water, and you're going to generate power on site so that you don't have to deplete the power that's on the rest of the grid or the people are using the rest of the grid, that sounds great. Is that a conceivable model for other data centers?
1: Yes, absolutely. So this is called behind the meter generation. So we are encouraging at this point, not demanding, that our, you know, major infrastructure developments build behind the meter generation, which means, as you mentioned, essentially they're creating their own energy supply. So that does not impact or pull from the public electricity grid. So it will not impact the ratepayers' electricity bills. So that's really important, especially for those hyperscalers. When it comes to the water supply, you know, I think what you might be hearing is what's called a closed loop water system. So they're essentially recycling their system over and over to provide cooling for their internal data center demands. So they're not actually, you know, dumping anything back into our water supply or even pulling, you know, or drilling wells on the site to pull from our aquifers. So completely closed loop system, mm-hmm. recycling everything they have. And yes, that would be a fantastic model. And we will be certainly looking at that going forward.
0: I remember when they were doing, when fracking was coming about, and once they frack and pull, they crack the rock, they pull up the oil and gas, and then they have to fill the well, and they're shooting down dirty water. And then that dirty water, allegedly, was going to be underground, way down underground, under rock, and never to be seen from again, out of the ecosystem. And everybody was fearful that over time, that water would just be lost. And I don't think that they've really ever done anything to address that issue. But the demand, water demand issue, it sounds like with these closed-loop systems, that if government regulation, if there's regulation requiring operation standards, that could be something that's encouraging. It sounds like it can be addressed through requirements and regulation rather than just, you know, being a demand. And 'cause one of the great resources we have here in Ohio is clean, plentiful water. And when we look and see the weather reports from around the country with all these droughts going on and everything, that's thankfully, by the grace of God and geography, that's not us. And we certainly don't want to do anything to deplete a great natural resource we have, whether it's from Lake Erie or all the way down to the Ohio River. So that's an encouraging. Let me ask you about, you know, the what's in it for me from a taxpayer standpoint. What are the financial benefits of, I mean, how does a local community or the state of Ohio, quote unquote, I'm putting this in air quotes, make money off of these businesses, these data centers, which are essentially a business? Is there, do they, what's the revenue? Is it just the payroll tax on the employees? Or is there another way to tax them to get a financial benefit to the community, the local and state communities?
1: Sure. Well, I think there are two main components here. There's the state sales tax, and then there is the local real estate property tax. Those are the two big ones, I think, that we'll have on our agenda very quickly within the coming committee meetings. On the state sales tax level, we did in our last budget last year include that data centers will have a sales tax, eliminating the sales tax exemption that they currently have, meaning that if when the budget passed, the data centers would have to pay their full sales tax burden. The governor vetoed that, so we have been in for some time now looking at a potential override of the governor's veto on that sales tax exemption. So that's one thing we'll be looking at. The second thing is the local property tax abatements. So what we're finding many times is that these big data centers come in and the local governments are providing an incentive to develop in their communities and giving them tax abatements so that they don't have to, in many cases, don't have to pay the full real estate taxes of the land that they have built on, which, you know, is very is something that really needs to be looked at, I think, at the state level. Of course, it's going to be a local government decision, but we need to be discussing it and better informing our locals about how they can move forward. Many of our data center developers are looking at foregoing that local property tax abatement. So in one case, I have a data center in my community that is looking to build, and the township trustee says, there will be no tax abatement. You will pay the full real estate property taxes. And the data center has said, that's no problem. We'll pay the full amount. So what does that mean? In the first phase of the development, our local school in that community will receive a almost $1.5 million direct revenue input into that school. By the end of the 5-year phase two project, it will be almost $4 million a year funneling directly into that school. The tax revenue benefit is very, very impressive.
0: Well, that's one of the, well, hello there. Well, welcome to my community. You know, when data centers first started coming around, the state of Ohio and some local communities like, yeah, we want you. And they were subsidies or economic development subsidies. It seems now that they are so aggressive, the data center builders are so aggressive that there is no need to offer any sort of fiscal incentive. And this property tax that you just laid out for Portage County there, it is a windfall. It will be a economic windfall for the local school district. I don't know, you know, the whole conversation of property taxes, we've done other shows on the Chairman's Hour about that, and that we don't have time to unpeel that onion. But it's a great thing on the horizon because there's land value. You've said it's going to be a several million dollars per year for that local school district because the community is saying they're not going to abate any property taxes. And then there is income taxes. These data centers do employ people. Those jobs are, even though there seem to be few, they seem to be professional in nature. And so there will be a payroll tax benefit.
1: Correct. Yep. And the impact of the job market will be considered in the committee as well.
0: Excellent. Well, noise, water, power, tax benefits, sales tax, real estate tax, and then, of course, competing on a national front with the AI. There's so many issues to unpack. You've already obviously done a lot of homework on this, and you're going into this committee very prepared. Do you expect, and I see from the 16-member committee, this House Speaker and the Senate President have appointed themselves to sit on these committees. That is not common to have the Speaker and the Senate President sitting in and taking testimony and learning about an issue. Any discussion on kind of the uniqueness of that and kind of a demonstration of the imperative nature that we get to something quickly? And that's another question for you, is how quickly will this committee get going, start taking testimony, and is there any sort of behind-the-scenes goal for when you may or may not do policy as a result of the testimony?
1: Sure. So we are looking at starting our first meeting here on May 27th. So we're going to be very aggressive. We're going to host at least 6 committee meetings And we're hoping that the leadership is hoping to have a decision or a recommendation from the committee work by June 10th before we break for summer recess. So this is going to be a very aggressive timeline, but in the meantime, we're going to ask, you know, all stakeholders, including our community residents with concerns, to come to the table and provide that forum for open dialogue and the research that we need to fully understand the scope of the issue.
0: So that's a busy schedule. That's a demanding schedule. Your vice chairman of the House Technology Committee, Thad Claggett, who's the chairman of the committee and a friend of the chairman's hour, has he made any indication that while this special ad hoc committee is working, that he is not going to bring the technology committee for additional hearings? Are they going to stand down while the special committee is taking place?
1: No, everything will move forward as planned and as scheduled. There will be no impact to any of the committee schedules, the standing committees. And I have to clarify, by June 10th, that's an initial recommendation. We will continue studying the issue through the summer. And I think providing the full report and minutes of those meetings to the General Assembly by August.
0: Well, we got one more minute to talk, Representative Workman. You've been in office now in your first term. How are you enjoying the experience? It sounds like you've jumped in with both feet and are enjoying it, but any surprises, any buyer's remorse in having run for this position?
1: No, I absolutely love this work. You know, I didn't fully understand what I was getting myself into, but I feel like it has been a perfect fit. I've established myself, you know, in the technology front and as a leader in where Ohio goes in the future. And it's been an absolute honor to serve my constituents back in Portage County and, you know, those communities throughout Ohio. Being a voice of the people is an absolute pleasure. So it's been a great experience.
0: Well, thank you very much. We're going to be watching. We're going to ask you to come back after June, after the policy recommendations are coming out, when this committee has a work product. We're going to ask you to come back and unpack it for us. Thanks for being with us. State Representative Heidi Workman here on a Saturday.
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17: 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This is Jerry Serino, Molly Smith's co-host of From the Median podcast. 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The nation's, in our belief, the nation's number one pro-life podcast. And so happy that you're joining me today. As always, please like and share the podcast with your friends and family. The more people we can get listening, obviously, the better. We have such phenomenal guests on this program, and I'm very pleased to welcome my guest today, Olivia Krolchek. She's a fellow Ohioan, first of all, and for all of you listening in Ohio, I know there's people listening from all over. We're facing, and I know I'm personally with my college students, the challenges that are going on in colleges as far as how woke they are. Colleges have always been left, far left even, but it's gotten really, really bad. We're fighting it here in Ohio with Senate Bill 18, but it's an important issue with what is going on. And Olivia has a phenomenal story of standing up to the wokeness, standing up to her university, and she's here to share her story and tell us what she's doing now. So Olivia, thank you so much for coming on.
18: Yeah, thank you so much for having me.
17: Yeah, my pleasure. So I actually, you got in the news and it maybe a couple years ago, is that about when all this happened?
18: Yeah, almost 2 years ago now, which is crazy to think about.
17: Yeah, and I remember reading about it at the time, and now here you are on here to share the story, and it's really great, and it's so much more relevant, as I was telling you off the air, for me, having college students and what they're facing. So for those that don't know your story at the University of Cincinnati, why don't we start with that? We have a handful of things we're going to talk about. But let's start with what sort of put you in the news.
18: Yeah. So about 2 years ago at the University of Cincinnati, I was taking classes during the summer semester, which is a shortened semester to begin with. And I had planned on graduating early. So I actually signed up for 30 credit hours in the summer, which is essentially a whole year of credits in one semester. So that being said, I had to take courses that were expedited. They were 3 weeks each. And going through my graduation checklist, I realized I have not completed all my graduation requirements. One of those being the DEI, which is Diversity, Equity, and Inclusion requirement. And the only course that was available, or the few options that were available that semester for me to take, were among LGBTQ activism, queer studies, and women's gender studies. So, of course, I took the one that seemed like the lesser of the evils, which... mistake number one, I took women's gender studies. And keep in mind, I am a chemistry major. I was a chemistry major, and I should not have to take gender studies for my degree. Anyway, I go into the class, just getting through it. You know, it obviously seems woke. It's very left-leaning. That's a given. We get halfway through the semester, so 1.5 weeks in the 3-week course, and we're told we have a final project. This project was on feminism. We could choose any topic we wanted to, as long as we related it to feminism and used 3 topics or like coursework to support our work. I chose to write about something important to me. I was an athlete for 10 years. I ran cross country, track, did taekwondo, soccer. I chose to write about men competing in women's sports. I wrote about the history, starting with like Title IX or like the first woman to compete in the Olympics, all those things. And basically ended my project by saying, look what's happening now. I use the example of Riley Gaines having to compete against Will Thomas. Mm-hmm. Obviously unfair competing against a man. And in doing so, I had used the term biological woman, which I understand now is redundant to put biological in front of woman. I know that now. I was playing their game, but I said biological woman. I was told I was being transphobic and contributing to heteronormativity, which I still don't know what that means, don't care. And I was giving a 0% for my project. I was failed on the basis of being transphobic.
14: Yeah. That just makes my blood boil, because it for on many, many levels, forget the obvious, not forget, but obviously the woke aspect of it and what you just told, but the fact that you even had to take that course as a requirement, right? You had a choice of a few. I have no objection to those courses being in universities. If people want to take them, fine, go for it. But the requirement aspect is what, you know, we're here in Ohio, we're trying to deal with and get rid of, is requiring this kind of nonsense. Besides, it's nonsense. Even if you want to take it, it's absolute nonsense.
18: And I had to pay the class itself. That was a $1,700 class to take something that had nothing to do with my major as a chemistry major, to take a women's gender studies course. I had to pay that to take it.
14: Right, exactly. It's a total racket on the part of the universities. And I'm paying the bill, you know, right? We're paying the bill. The students and the families are the ones paying the bill. So when they complain about the cost of college, well, how about you reduce it by getting rid of some of that garbage?
18: Yeah.
14: You know, it's just that simple. Okay. So you mentioned Riley Gaines, who I have met and talked to and has been on my other podcast. For those that don't know her story, Olivia alluded to it a little bit. And you're now part of Riley Gaines' organization. It's called the Riley Gaines Center at the Leadership Institute.
18: Correct.
14: And I'll let you explain all that this organization and you guys are fighting for.
18: Yeah, of course. I'll share a little bit about how I got into it as well to kind of, you know.
14: Please do.
18: Well, basically, when this story happened to me, when I went through this at my school, Riley Gaines had reached out to me. And at the time, I don't believe she started the center, but she was in the works. And then she invited me to be an ambassador of the Riley Gaines Center. And what we do is

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1: I'm inviting you to join with us and to pray for America. 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
2: Of what Riley and your all of you are fighting for. It's one, the woke and DEI stuff in colleges and universities that we were talking about with Senate Bill 18 in Ohio, but it's also the men and women sports issue. And, you know, the men and women sports has become such a big issue as of just the last few years. And I don't understand how any father can stand by and allow it. I mean, certainly mothers too, not to minimize it, but you know, if a man is going to be, my daughter's gonna be forced to share a hotel room or, you know, change in a locker room, that ain't happening, right?
3: Yeah.
2: That's just not happening. So I want to go back actually a little bit, because I'm always intrigued. Obviously you're a very strong person to have spoken up about this, just as Riley is, and her story. You know, it's a great story, and she got a lot of publicity. She was attacked at one point, just what, maybe about a year ago. So tell me about what happened once you got the zero for that course, for using common sense, you know, speaking common sense. What happened to you at that point?
3: So much. It was overwhelming. But my very first reaction was to laugh, because I got the notification that my grade went down, and I saw it was because I was transphobic. And I thought it was a joke. I was like, there's no way a professor's failing me for being transphobic. Like, that has to be a joke. But then again, my professor's pronouns were they, them, so I should have known better. And my mom and I actually sat down at the kitchen counter, and we crafted this like perfect professional email to send to my professor to ask her for more clarification, to see like, are you being serious? At that point, we knew that the situation was going to escalate, because I was going to take it further, like regardless of what her response was. I ended up going back and forth with the professor. She ended up calling me a white supremacist. She said I was focusing on the wrong phase of feminism, a bunch of stuff. So I took it to the dean of the school. Actually, I emailed every single dean at University of Cincinnati, even ones who had nothing to do with my school, with like the arts and science school. I emailed just about every single gender and equity office and the Title IX office. I don't know if I put them on the same email or not, but I sent it to every single office, saying exactly what happened. I went to the student handbook. I pointed out all of the violations that she made just from this situation alone. She also obviously violated the First Amendment, right? And then at that point, I had gotten no response for 2 weeks from any person at the school. No response. No one was helping me. At that point, I made a TikTok video, silly TikTok. I hate that I used it, but ultimately that's what got me to this point. I posted like a 19-second video saying, I used the term biological woman and got failed. How is this happening? Blah, blah, blah. It got 6.4 million views before it was taken down for hate speech. I have since then been banned 7 times on TikTok for hate speech. I'm on my 8th account. I'm still going strong. But I was seen by local news and stuff like that. They saw my video, and a couple people wanted to interview me. At this time, I had not released my name. I had not said what school I was at, the teacher's name, anything, because it wasn't about that. It was about the bigger picture, of course, you know, the fact that this is happening in schools. It wasn't about attacking the professor. I did not care about that. But anyway, I ended up getting invited to go on to Newsmax. And so that was the first interview I did about this situation, where I decided to drop the name of the school, because they had not helped me. I was getting, you know, angry. Obviously, I had a $1,700 course that I was now failing because my professor. So I said it was the University of Cincinnati. The very next morning at 7 o'clock in the morning, I got an email from the dean of the school saying, hey, Olivia, we would love to help you out with this. Like, what can we do? So it took me outing the school to get help, which is a shame in itself. I ended up getting my grade fixed, which is a win on my end.

0: And then the professor was reprimanded, which means she was punished, essentially. She had to take a free speech course and submit her syllabus for the upcoming school year, which I think is a slap on the hand for what she did. And then it turns out 3 days after that, the school actually reversed her reprimand, so she had no punishment whatsoever. She is still teaching at the University of Cincinnati to this day, the same course. At this point, there's nothing more I can do specifically about her, other than leave a review on Rate My Professor for everyone to look at. But I've done my deed with that. But yeah, so that's what I did. And then I ended up having a bunch more interviews, obviously getting involved with the Riley Gaines Center, start traveling. So it's just been, it's been quite the journey ever since then.
1: Yeah, I love the story. I have a son who goes to University of Cincinnati, and I'm going to have to be, we're not going to say the, first of all, wonderful, phenomenal school, right? I mean, no, there's no, you know, there's going to be people like this at any school out there. We're not disparaging. I think it's a beautiful school myself. But, you know, there are people like this professor everywhere. And you need to be really, really strong to fight for this. So I'm a little curious. I mean, at the time this is going on, you're what, 21, 22 years old?
0: I think I was 19.
1: Okay, you're 19. I mean, you know what, I don't even want to say what I, the stupid things I was doing at 19. My kids are 1,000 times more mature than I was at that age. And obviously you were. So how do you get that strength? I mean, you said your mom, you know, you got together with your mom. I mean, what kind of support did you get before and after? Obviously you got support from Riley and others. What was the support structure like? Was there anyone close to you telling you, you know, did you lose friends over it?
0: So I actually lost every single one of my friends except for one. And that's, yeah, it sucks. I've definitely had support within my parents and my immediate family. I've actually lost an uncle completely have been written off by part of my family. It's a struggle. You know, there are obviously hard things I go through, but I get my strength from knowing that I'm doing it for other girls. I'm doing it for my future daughters, for my cousins, for my friends. I'm doing it for the other girls who don't yet have a voice. Or who won't even have a voice if I don't say something now. That's where I get my strength, because no girl should ever have to go into a locker room with a man or compete against a man or not make it to college because a man took her scholarship. And that's something that's totally worth it for me to stick up for. Even if I lose all my friends and family, it's totally worth it to me to know that I'm standing up for the younger generation of girls. But yeah, it has been hard. Definitely gotten the handful of death threats and people showing up at my house, releasing my address, you know, crazy people, crazy things. If you look at my Twitter, I post some of them on there just to show people that it is not that easy. It's amazing what people will say and do. I had my best friend from high school. She texted me and said, "I can't be associated with a bigot like you. Please remove me from your social media." And I said, "Okay, have a good day. Thank you." That, like, there's nothing I can do. I don't want to be friends with someone who doesn't stand with me in this fight. They can disagree politically, but to not support women as a whole, honestly, it's mind-boggling. But yeah, I get my strength from the people around me for sure.
1: Absolutely. And just curious if you have any thoughts or have come across this sort of perspective, why are there no women trying to get into men's sports or men's locker rooms? If gender is fluid and there's hundreds of genders and they, thems and whatnot, why is it not happening the other way?
0: Well, I think you and I both know the answer to that, but because women will never be as athletic, you know, as men. And that's not like a hit on women. It's just a scientific fact. Men are stronger, they're faster, they're bigger, and that's just how it is. So what? That's right. Why we have separate categories to begin with. But no woman wants to go into the men's locker room. Of course, they're the ones who claim to be trans identifying who want to go in there. I mean, go for it. You know what? If that's really what you want, then all right. But no sane woman is ever going to want that.
1: I mean, so I don't want to go into the men's locker room, to be honest with you. I'm in and out if I have to for, you know, a fitness club or something. I mean, it's, I mean, you know, and same with the bathroom. I don't understand all this nonsense of people thinking that they're oppressed because they're told they have to go to a certain bathroom. My God, I mean, like, it's you want to privacy as much as you can, no matter.
0: Right.
1: It's insane. It's insane. Okay. So I'm curious as to where you think this is all going, right? So 5, 6, 7 years ago, whatever, you know, let's just say 10 years ago to make an even number. If someone had brought this stuff up and said we would be talking about this and that there would be people saying that men could get pregnant and there's hundreds of genders and here are your pronouns and I want my son who thinks he's a girl to go in the bathroom and if you don't agree, you're a bigot and a white supremacist, all this nonsense.
0: Yeah.
1: We would have laughed and said, come on, that'll never happen. Yet here we are. Mm-hmm. Do you think that they're going to back off or do you think it's going to get even worse?
0: Well, the end goal, I would hope that in 5 years, this sounds crazy, but I hope I don't have a job regarding mm-hmm. these problems in 5 years because I hope these problems don't exist. That's the whole point of this. But I would definitely say that these problems are starting to dwindle down. Obviously there are the crazy loud left, you know, they will always be there. But as a whole, I think that institutions are starting to realize that we can't get away with this stuff anymore. Even Target, we saw they have Merry Christmas signs up in the store now. They would never have done that like 2 years ago. They would have had Happy Holidays instead. But I think we're definitely going to see a shift here pretty soon, especially in January, hopefully. But I've seen with a couple institutions across the nation, you know, eliminating their DEI initiatives at school, eliminating the funding as a whole. States across the nation have, you know, put into the Women's Sports Act bill, saying that men cannot be women, defining what a woman is, which we shouldn't have to do to begin with. But these things are being pushed through, which is, I would say, a good sign for the next 5 years. But who knows? Things can change quickly.
1: Yeah, I'm going to just go, and this is just me saying it, is I think there is going to be a degree of things, like you said, people, you know, businesses, companies getting rid of DEI, I think in part because it's a financial reason, right? They're spending millions on it, and they go, oh, you know, maybe we don't have to. I think it's going to actually get worse, and that's just my opinion, based upon what the left does on all their issues, right? They never back down. Right. Our big issue on this show and for me is abortion. Right. Mm-hmm. Even with all the evidence, all the data, all the science about, you know, when life begins and a baby's feeling pain and ultrasound, you know, images of an abortion, you know, the left continues to push for it even more, even being OK with after the baby's born and so on. And it just that's their track record. Is essentially doubling down. So, you know, I hope you're right. I really do. And I just think that you're never going to be out of a job. I hate to say it. I'm sorry. I don't know what else to say. Yeah. It makes me sick and sad to think like I had silly, you know, I graduated college. Okay. I'm just going to give my age in 1998. Okay. And we had silly, stupid classes that were annoying, but nothing like this, mm-hmm. you know? So what are my grandkids going to deal with?
0: Yeah.
1: What are your kids going to deal with? Right.
0: Yeah. And I mean, we never know what's going to happen. I could see it getting worse before it gets better for sure. Now that I think about it,
1: yeah.
0: But I hope it doesn't get worse.
1: Yeah. No, I hope you're right. I really do. And the only way that we could stave it off or have it get better or at least keep it from getting worse is to do what you're doing and fighting. And if you're in Olivia's situation, don't stay silent. You know, I mean, I know it can be hard. And, you know, you just described all the friends you lost and all the stuff you dealt with. That's not easy. You know, that's why it's amazing to me that you and Riley and others. So for people that want to, I had mentioned the website, RileyGainsCenter.org. Please go there. If you feel the need for the organization, for yourself or someone you know, or want to help or get involved, donate and so on, please do. And then Olivia, I know you're strong on social media. I'll let you give your social media if you want people to connect.
0: Yeah.
1: And you're going to have to spell your last name because it's nothing like it sounds. I had to hear for it myself. Go ahead.
0: Another thing about the RileyGameCenter.org, if you go there, you can fill out like a form to get help, or you can message any of the ambassadors on social media and ask for help. You can stay anonymous in the process too, if you need. But my social media is Olivia Krolchek. It's OliviaKrolczyk. It's a weird one, but you can find all my social media using that.
1: Yes. And that's how I found you, you know, in a number of other ways, but, So, you know, please follow Olivia and all the people that she's surrounded with. So, you know, the good thing is about, you know, yeah, you may have lost a lot of friends, or you said all but one, but you probably gained, you know, 1,000 more through standing up. So that's really fantastic. Olivia Krolchek, thank you so much for coming on, sharing your story, and for fighting, and for all that you and everyone at the Riley Gaines Institute are doing. So appreciate you being here.
0: Thank you. I appreciate everything you're doing as well.
1: Yes, my pleasure. And thank all of you for listening. And we will see you next time. Thank you so much for listening. And please remember that life is our greatest gift from God. God bless.
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10: This is Seth Leibson for townhall.com. In an age of fleeting stories fed by a constant conveyor belt of crisis and frenzy, keeping all of us in a common state of agitation with little ability to focus on the meaningful, let us do exactly that as we prepare for Memorial Day coming up in another weekend. The great historian Wilfred Macleay once wrote, quote, "Without memory and without the stories by which our memories are carried forward, we cannot say who or what we are. Without them, our life and thought dissolve into a meaningless, unrelated rush of events," close quote. The commemoration of those who, in the words of James Garfield, made immortal their patriotism and their virtue in defending this country gave us the greatest lessons in who and what we are, and with the greatest of meaning. Who and what we are matters. Thus, the memory of them and what they did for us matters. They are antidotes to meaninglessness. We can celebrate 250 years of our country's life because of those we reflect on this Memorial Day. Thank God for these heroes. I'm Seth Leaps.
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12: 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Wonderful guy to sit next to in a restaurant. Not to talk with. We're talking about an empty suit.
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0: Well, good morning. Welcome to the Gray Fox and the Boomer Show. This is Gene D'Addario, the Gray Fox, and I'm in the studio with my partner, Guy Ebinger, whom we always are happy to say, tell the folks why. Why?
1: Why? Oh, why?
0: Why, oh, why?
1: Have we had this show for going on 33 years?
0: That's right.
1: Yeah. Well, folks, the reason we have this show is to give you educational tips and suggestions on how to make your money work smarter, earn more, and last longer.
0: A whole lot longer.
1: Today's no different. If you get something to write with, something to write on, get your smartphone out, enter into your contacts under the Gray Fox and Boomer Show, then give us a call. When you give us a call, we'll give you information about the Gray Fox and the Boomer. We'll give you information about the products we suggest, the fixed and fixed indexed annuities. But most importantly, we'll give you information about the strategies we suggest, the micromanagement strategy and the split fund retirement strategies that Mr. Gene D'Addario, the Gray Fox, designed, implemented his own retirement more than 56 years ago.
0: Yes, indeedy.
1: Absolutely incredible foresight. Well, he still uses them. Our clients still use them. We still use them. And we're offering them to you today, folks, because
0: they work.
1: That's right. So get ready to write. Ready to enter into your contacts under the Gray Fox and Boomer Show, then give us a call at
0: 216-328-2005.
1: That's 216-328-2005.
0: Uh-huh. Well, you know, everybody, I hope you all had a lovely Mother's Day. And we have another holiday coming up. It's what, Memorial Day?
1: Memorial Day.
0: Now, when is Memorial Day?
1: Memorial Day, I believe, is on the 25th.
0: That's a Monday?
1: That is a Monday. Always a Monday, Gene.
0: Yes, I thought.
1: Yeah, 25th.
0: The 25th, okay.
1: Coming up pretty quick.
0: Yeah, you're not too far. Wow.
1: We're almost halfway through the year already.
0: That's right. Yeah, this year's going fast.
1: Yep.
0: What year is it? You know, it's
1: 2026.
0: Yeah, just when you say 2000, I think to myself, 2000?
1: Yeah. Right.
0: You know, I'm thinking, you know, I was born in the 30s. How did we get to 2000?
1: Yeah.
0: How did I get kids? How did I get grandkids? How did I get great grandkids? Yeah. And a lot of you out there are the same boat that I am. And it's
1: you taught them well.
0: Yes. And there are
1: kids, grandkids, great grandkids.
0: Yes. And it's funny how you just keep loving them and loving them more. And isn't that true?
1: Absolutely.
0: I know.
1: Yeah.
0: You're working on grandkids now.
1: Yeah. Just keep them coming.
0: Oh, yeah.
1: Love every one of them.
0: It's holding them is such a joy.
1: Yeah.
0: So anyway,
1: you just smile when they walk in the room, don't you?
0: Yes.
1: I smile, laugh, and put my arms out. Come on. And they all run and jump right into my arms and give them a big hug. And our grandson down in Houston, though, he's getting a little tough to do that. He's over 100 pounds now.
0: Really?
1: Yeah. Second grader, over 100 pounds.
0: Wow.
1: He's about 5'6", 5'7".
0: Wow.
1: Oh, yeah. He's a big boy in the second grade.
0: Well, how old is his father? I mean, how tall is his father?
1: About 6'4".
0: Oh.
1: Yeah.
0: So he's got something.
1: Mom was about 5'10".
0: Oh, no wonder.
1: And grandpa on his mom's side is like about 6'5", 6'6".
0: Whew.
1: So, and I was at my tallest about 6'2", 6'2 and a half, 6'3".
0: Really? Okay. Yeah. Yeah.
1: Yeah.
0: Funny how we shrink.
1: Yeah. Gravity has a way of trying to pull us down.
0: Hey.
1: Don't let gravity win, folks.
0: No.
1: Stand up straight. I had an uncle that said, you know, you're going to be taller than a lot of people, and there's going to be shorter people, so don't try to go down to their height. Stand up straight and let them try to come up to yours.
0: That's exactly right.
1: So stand up straight. Don't let gravity win.
0: No.
1: Yeah.
0: Yes. And don't let money win over you either.
1: Yeah.
0: You know, there's so many good things you can be doing to make your money work smart and
1: right.
0: Earn more and last longer.
1: Yep, a whole lot longer.
0: A whole lot longer.
1: That's right.
0: The guy, you can do this better than I do, but tell them the scale.
1: Of the scale of what?
0: Of
1: justice?
0: No, no. Of how the annuities work for them and all.
1: Okay. Well, for starters, you know, we have to talk about the benefits.
0: That's right.
1: You know, the major benefit of any insurance product, especially the annuities, is tax deferral.
0: Right.
1: So tax deferral gives you a triple compounding effect. Your interest compounds, your principal compounds, and the taxes that you would have had to pay if you were someplace else also compounds.
0: Right.
1: Triple compounding effect. Also, one of the other benefits is it has protection against creditors. A lot of folks out there don't realize that annuities fall under pension law.
0: Mm-hmm.
1: And because they fall under pension law, they have special protection against creditors. They bypass probate. As long as the beneficiary is set up properly, they'll bypass probate. No additional time before the heirs get the money, no additional cost, as long as they're set up properly. And mm-hmm. we spend a lot of time setting them up properly.
0: That's right.
1: And this one, folks, is really, really important. It's the only product that can give you a lifetime income. Lifetime.
0: Right.
1: That doesn't change. It could go up, but it can't go down. It's the only product out there that can do it, that can guarantee it. If you have a pension, it's an annuity.
0: Mm-hmm.
1: Your Social Security is an annuity. Just look at your statement.
0: That's right.
1: It says your annuity calculations, they have set aside X amount of dollars for you, and you have that payment mm-hmm. for the rest of your life.
0: Mm-hmm.
1: Your pension, you have that payment for the rest of your life. Those are the benefits that we don't always talk about. Now, the features that we talk about, and we have marketers calling us all the time, sending us emails, text messages. I have meetings with them. But what we look for in an annuity that we're going to present to you folks is a bonus. Why shouldn't you be rewarded for taking your money and depositing it into an insurance company? A bonus of interest. The fellow that designed that first bonus annuity back in 1987 did a tremendous justice to all of us because he realized he needed to compete with the high interest rates that were out at the banks at the time.
0: Mm-hmm.
1: If you remember, inflation was quite high,
0: mm-hmm.
1: and so were interest rates. Well, to get that money back out of the banks, he provided a bonus of interest to offset any penalties from the CDs. Well, those have only grown now. They're no longer 2%. They're up as high as 52%.
0: Wow.
1: Now, there's special stipulations on the 52% bonus.
0: Of course.
1: 52, 25, 23, 16, you know, 11. I mean, those bonuses are given to you right up front on your money. The companies are going to make money on with your money. Why shouldn't you receive a bonus for taking your money and depositing it there?
0: Sure.
1: So a bonus of interest is very important. No losses, no advisory fees. Some of the products might have a small fee to give you extra benefit, but that's a choice you can make. And we can tell you that the benefits you get for the small fee that's built into the product.
0: Mm-hmm.
1: But there will never, ever be an advisor fee. Everything that we teach you, everything that we do for you, absolutely no advisory fee. A fee is a loss. Taxes are a loss. No fees, no losses.
0: No kidding.
1: That's right. And beyond that, well, you should have a competitive return. And once they developed in 1993, the first fixed indexed annuity, which has only become better and better over
0: mm-hmm.
1: the years.
0: Indeed.
1: You can basically use the market, but not be in the market. You can basically be depositing your money into an annuity, a fixed indexed annuity or a fixed annuity, knowing that your money can only grow upward. As long as you use the contract the way it's designed, you will never suffer a loss, and your money will always grow upward.
0: Right.
1: Of course, we combine that with micromanagement, which gives you an additional opportunity to always grow your money.
0: Right.
1: So you always have the opportunity working with the Gray Fox and Boomer to always have more money than you started with, without jeopardizing your money, without jeopardizing
0: the big thing.
1: Your deposit. So a competitive return is very important,
0: right,
1: beyond those other benefits. And the other feature that we look for is access. You need access for an emergency. You need access to give yourself your own cost of living adjustment. And if you don't need that, you need access to capitalize your money through micromanagement.
0: Sure.
1: Which can only grow your retirement, grow your financial program even more every single year, no matter if the market's down, no matter if the market's up, no matter if interest rates are down, and no matter if interest rates are up. Gene has been doing this for about 40 years. I've been doing it with him for about 35.
0: Right.
1: And we've been talking about it on the radio for about 30. Well, we're in our 33rd season.
0: 33.
1: So access is very important for you to have the flexibility in your program, and it is your program, to make changes. And the last feature that we look for, total wealth transfer. As long as it's set up properly, and we do spend a lot of time to do that, your money will transfer to your heirs or to wherever you decide it to go without hesitation from the companies. It won't be tied up in probate as long as those beneficiaries are set up properly, and you will have total wealth transfer. You won't have to worry about somebody like the state taking over your money or the state deciding who gets your money. You will have decided that through actually depositing money into the fixed or fixed index annuities that we suggest.
0: Right.
1: Now, recently, I've had quite a few really interesting appointments. Sat down with a couple just recently.
0: Yeah.
1: And they wanted a current summary, so I put it together. And I had a little technical difficulty because somehow my Wi-Fi modem name was changed. And it was while we were vacationing. Come back, and we don't have any Wi-Fi. No connection to the printer. Can't print out any of my files or anything that I type up or anything like that.
0: Oh, gee.
1: And it took me 4 calls to the phone company to get it corrected and find out somebody had changed the identification numbers for my modem.
0: Honest to goodness.
1: Yeah.
0: Gee.
1: We didn't. Our kids didn't. Somebody did. So we got it fixed. It took me a little time. You know, I always hesitate calling because I know I'm going to be on the phone for a while. And Sandra from someplace in the Far East was able to get it fixed for me.
0: Okay.
1: I have to thank her. Thank her. But I knew she wasn't in the country. But we got it fixed. But anyhow, this client wanted a summary. So I typed it up, emailed it to him. He couldn't open the file. So I thought, yeah, I'll stop out to see you. And stopped out. And he goes, we did some micromanaging last year. And and he actually moved some money into a fixed index annuity where he has a 23% bonus on every deposit for 3 years. And he goes, you know, one of our programs made $70,000. I go, well, you know, we micromanaged quite a few accounts because you have quite a few accounts into this 23% bonus. And he goes, and you know, he goes, one of them made up to 7% on the additional growth. So 70,000, another 7% he made with a fixed indexed annuity, 23% bonus with a 7% potential growth.
0: Wow.
1: He was pretty happy.
0: I'll bet you.
1: And what's his question when he calls me to ask me to get the summary?
0: Yeah.
1: Do I have anything else I can micromanage? Well, guess what he does?
0: What?
1: And he can pick up an additional about $20,000 to $30,000 by micromanaging some more money into his fixed index annuity.
0: Wow.
1: Now, folks, the program that Gene put together more than 56 years ago, the idea that popped into his head to develop micromanagement was while he's standing in a bank. The banks know how to make money. And I wanted to talk to you a little bit about the banks and they're making money. All right. I took a client to a couple of her financial institutions because she needed to move some 401k money, mm-hmm. some 403b money, mm-hmm. some pension money. And she really wanted to move it with me and get a bonus and grow it. But with some things that are happening in her life, I said, you don't want to do that right now. But you do want to get it out so you have some access to it without jumping through ERISA law hoops or the mandatory with 20% withholding because
0: sure.
1: those financial vehicles fall under ERISA laws.
0: Mm-hmm.
1: So she asked me to go to the bank with her so I could explain what she wanted to do.
0: Sure.
1: And in this case, she moved those financial vehicles into a savings account IRA.
0: Mm-hmm.
1: Now, the first bank said, of course, her first question was, how much do I have to deposit to start the account so I can move this money in? Well, it was $500. And she goes, yeah, she kind of winced a little bit. Well, she had another one in a credit union, another account there. And I said, well, we got this information and, we'll get back to you. Told the lady we'd get back to her with the details. And so we went to her credit union and told them what we wanted to do. And we said, so how much did she have to deposit to start the account? Oh, she didn't have to deposit anything. She already has the account. Yeah, it was a savings account and everything that she does with that bank falls under that account number. So all she had to do is fill out the paperwork to establish the IRA under that account number. And she was able to directly deposit, which I went to her house and helped do that because mm-hmm. she sent the paperwork and they told her that she couldn't do it. So then we got it all taken care of where the deposit's going in. Now, granted, she's not going to make much interest in a savings account. But it's in a spot where with what's coming up in her life, she has access without jumping through additional hoops
0: mm-hmm.
1: because of the ERISA laws and the administrator rules for the 401k or 403b. But while I'm there, I ask for their CD list at the credit union. And I've talked about this, folks, because, the president's trying to lower long-term interest rates, get the Fed to keep lowering interest mm-hmm. rates to stimulate business. Well, what that does to your CD rates is it also lowers your CD rates.
0: Huh.
1: All right. So anyhow, I said, okay, do you have a list of your CD rates? And they said, sure. So their 6-month CD rate, and you have to have a $500 minimum deposit, is 3.65%.
0: Hmm.
1: Of course, with compound interest, and I was watching a news program, and the one guy goes, all I'm going to say is compound interest, and he signed off. Because we understand that compound interest makes your money grow faster.
0: That's
1: right.
0: Right.
1: But anyhow, 3.65% is the rate, 3.7 is the compounded interest for a year. If you go to the IRA 6-month, it's also 3.65, but if you go to 1 year, goes up to 3.7, but then 2 years, it goes down to 3.45, 3 years goes down to 3.25,
0: hmm.
1: 4 years is 3.25, and 5 years is 3.25, but 6 months is 3.65. And I've seen ads out there where people say 9 months will give you 4%, or 14 months will give you 4.15%.
0: Mm-hmm.
1: But they go past, basically, 1 year, and the rates are going down.
0: Oh, my gosh.
1: On CDs.
0: Oh, gee.
1: In the old days, it used to be a 5-year or a 10-year CD. It was more, right?
0: Mm-hmm.
1: So what does that tell you, folks?
0: Yeah.
1: The banks are anticipating the interest rates going down.
0: Yes.
1: And if you lock your money in for a longer period of time, they're going to give you less interest.
0: Yeah.
1: But guess what? The insurance companies are just the opposite. They're giving you a higher interest rate the longer you have it. So you have a 5% interest rate for 3 years, but you have a 5.6% interest rate for 10. You have 5.25 for 5. It's because of the way they invest.
0: Sure.
1: They invest differently. They have to have more money on hand, and they have to have it when you want it and have it be available. The banks, on the other hand, their rules, now the way the rule used to be, and I haven't seen any information where they've changed it back, was they had to have at least 10% of your money on hand. 10%, Gene.
0: Really?
1: Yeah. The insurance company, they used to use the figure of 90% had to be on hand. Most of them have more than that on hand.
0: Sure.
1: You know, when you figure their risk to capital, is the standard is 200%, which means double what their risk is, and most of them are up by 300 to 400%.
0: Right.
1: And one company to deal with, it's almost 500% more capital than the risk that they're taking on.
0: Wow.
1: Think about that, folks. And they have to
0: I like thinking about that.
1: They have to have your money on hand.
0: Mm-hmm.
1: Now, during COVID, Congress allowed the banks to have zero on hand in the bank. And I haven't seen anything where they've changed it back yet.
0: Hmm.
1: They are loaning your money out.
0: Yeah.
1: And I just recently met with some clients that have money in CDs where they renewed, and she goes, they're paying us nothing. They're paying us like 0.01%.
0: Yeah.
1: But if you bring in new money, they might give you the 3.65 or the 4. Your old money, they're going to let you get 0.01% or 1%, but they're not going to give you the promotional benefit for bringing in new money.
0: Right.
1: The insurance companies don't care if it's new money or old money. You're getting the same rate. So anyhow, the way this thing works, folks, you know, it makes the Gray Fox and Boomer different because of micromanagement, because of the rule that we work on, the golden rule.
0: Right.
1: We have been acting as fiduciaries of your money ever since we've been in the business. And that's a combined over 70 years in the business.
0: Yes.
1: We haven't gone out and got extra certification to tell you on the TV that we're fiduciaries. You know, we put your interest first. We have always put your interest first. We have always looked out to make sure that you have the opportunity to make more money. So this couple with the money that's in the CDs, they have a couple issues. You know, she's going to retire in about a little over a year, year and a half. And she's going to have about a year where they're going to have to self-fund health insurance-wise. So they have set up a micromanagement plan. Their last deposit, 23% bonus.
0: Ooh.
1: They turned $100,000 into $123,000 in the first day.
0: I like it.
1: They have some other issues out there that they're going to want to move those CDs. They're thinking about a 25% bonus on that money, which they can use for income to help offset the increase of the need for health insurance, or the increase that they're going to need to offset when she goes on Social Security, when she's full retirement age.
0: Yes.
1: So the idea is that the strategy that Gene designed, micromanagement, is designed for you to make more money, have an opportunity to make more money, and have a more opportunity of not having any risk or losing money.
0: That's right.
1: Tremendous, Gene. Tremendous foresight. And I have to pat you on the back to have 56 years ago to see what the banks do and to be able to incorporate that into a micromanagement strategy.
0: For sure.
1: Unbelievable. Good job, Gene.
0: Thank you. Thank
1: Pat
0: you.
1: On the back.
0: Thank you.
1: So what parting words do you have before we tell them the phone number, Gene?
0: After what you've just talked, it's going to be very hard. But, you know, we will always be there for you.
1: Right.
0: Always. And, you know, we don't put your money at risk. And any way we can make it grow better, we do it.
1: What's that number?
0: What's the number?
2: Oh, yeah! There it is! What do you mean? That real first warm day in Cleveland. Man, the whole city wakes up.
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6: Hi, this is Kevin Coughlin for the Chairman's Hour with Brian Williams. In this 250th year of our nationhood, I've been reflecting on the aspects and practices of American life and citizenship that have fallen by the wayside. Little pieces of being an American that we've lost and are worth reclaiming. Remember how we were taught as kids to respect the American flag? Standing with your hand over your heart when the flag is raised or lowered? Or when there's an honor guard carrying the flag in or out of an event? Maybe it's passing in a parade, and certainly during our national anthem. Removing hats, men, and placing hand over heart for the duration of the anthem. This is something that Franklin Delano Roosevelt asked Americans to do during World War II to honor our servicemen who were fighting overseas. The hand over the heart, of course, is a symbol, a universal symbol of genuine respect, honesty, and reverence. When we place our hands over our hearts for the flag, we are expressing our genuine love and respect not only for our country, but for the flag that symbolizes this great nation of ours. A hand over the heart for the flag, another practice of our American life worth reclaiming.
7: Josh Booth back with Bill Bullington. 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
10: This is Seth Leibson for townhall.com. In an age of fleeting stories fed by a constant conveyor belt of crisis and frenzy, keeping all of us in a common state of agitation with little ability to focus on the meaningful, let us do exactly that as we prepare for Memorial Day coming up in another weekend. The great historian Wilfred McClay once wrote, quote, "Without memory and without the stories by which our memories are carried forward, we cannot say who or what we are. Without them, our life and thought dissolve into a meaningless, unrelated rush of events." Close quote. The commemoration of those who, in the words of James Garfield, made immortal their patriotism and their virtue in defending this country gave us the greatest lessons in who and what we are, and with the greatest of meaning. Who and what we are matters. Thus, the memory of them and what they did for us matters. They are antidotes to meaninglessness. We can celebrate 250 years of our country's life because of those we reflect on this Memorial Day. Thank God for these heroes. I'm Seth Leaps.
11: 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The Answer.
12: This program is sponsored by one of his footmen and is responsible for its content.
13: The words of the preacher. Be it known, this matter is by decree unto all people, every tribe, tongue, and nation, to the intent that the living may know that the Most High ruleth in the kingdom of men. Welcome to one of his footmen, the fount of geopolitical biblical analysis, openly proclaiming we are citizens, not subjects. Come, hear the words of the preacher. You're listening to Jeff Turing, the broadcast of one of his footmen.
14: Welcome to another edition of One of His Footmen. We are here in Independence with Salem Communications and St. Ryan of Independence. What's happening, dude?
15: What's up, man?
14: What's going on? You the man, dude.
15: It's your world, bro. I'm just living in it.
14: No, I'm just Ubering around here on the double-decker British bus.
15: Yeah, just hanging around. Hello, governor.
14: What's happening?
15: Man, he drove the bike in today, huh?
14: Yeah, sometimes you got to take the Harley out, man. It's therapeutic.
15: Yeah, I bet it is. I bet you that wind blowing in your hair with that nice do-rag, those spiffy sunglasses.
14: Mm-hmm.
15: Yeah. You know.
14: Mm-hmm. Everything has to have wide whites, of course, bro.
15: Yeah.
14: Whether it's a Caddy or a Harley, you want wide whites going down road.
15: It does look pretty sharp.
14: Thank you, buddy. Thank you very much.
15: No problem, buddy. Got a lot going on, huh?
14: We do.
15: Starting with the story, let's dominate the headlines here. And the markets, actually. The ongoing crisis in the Middle East between the United States and Iran, after months of conflict that began with strikes on Iranian nuclear sites and military targets earlier this year, both sides appear to be inching towards some kind of deal, huh? President Trump. President Trump says productive talks are underway, and a one-page proposal has been sent to Tehran covering its nuclear program and critical Strait of Hormuz. And the U.S. has temporarily stopped, what is that, Project?
14: Project Freedom.
15: Yeah.
14: Yeah, letting ships go in and out of the strait.
15: Yeah.
14: Temporarily on halt.
15: So what do you think about that?
14: Hey, you know what? It's part of the art of the deal, negotiations. So whatever he knows, I mean, he can make those decisions.
15: Yeah, I believe it,
14: Can't be an armchair quarterback when you don't know half of the things. I mean, it's one thing if you're watching the game and you see the plays. We don't even get to see the plays.
15: Something just came out. I think it was said that the United States is losing the war. I just saw it. It was like some like headline. I don't know if you saw it, but it was like blatant saying like that we're doing bad.
14: Yeah, the anti-Trumpers, Trump derangement syndrome, you know, and the influence of the influencers.
15: Yes.
14: That is just crazy. They know nothing. They literally know nothing, and they think they know something, and then they spew it out. And then you can, when you talk to people, you know that they've been talking to influencers because they're influenced by the influencer.
15: Yeah.
14: You know, but you really have no inside information. I mean, it ain't like you're sitting in the Situation Room or the Oval Office. You're listening to Tucker.
15: Yeah. Right. I mean, come on, dude. Bro, come on, get this. I wanted to ask you
14: too. Want to step up to go to Candace.
15: Yeah, right.
14: There like, you go.
15: What do you think about all that, the timing of all, it's like all the main people that helped elect him are all now infighting, which I honestly saw this coming back when they all got together. I'm like, dude, something's going to happen. There's going to be infighting. But isn't it weird like how it's just all happening at like right around the same time, like after the Charlie Kirk thing happened. And then it was pretty much, that's when there was like infighting.
14: Yeah, sure. Just like on the news, you know, bad blood sells.
15: Yeah, right.
14: Good news doesn't.
15: Yeah.
14: They just want clicks. They can see their clicks go up. They can watch the metrics as they're talking. They have people watching to see if, you know, it's like the debates, you know, where they have that little, they turn the knobs and they show the interest of right in real time.
15: Yeah.
14: They're just for clickbaits, you know. Candace just says crazy. She must have said, we're getting close. We're getting close. We're getting really close. Really, really close. And, you know, and then she never, within weeks, never says anything.
15: Yeah, it's all just noise.
14: It's just getting close.
15: Yeah. Did you see that guy that has like 50,000 subscribers on X or something? That little short video he put out about, it's like he's like in a wig.
14: No.
15: Dude, it's hilarious. It's like him just talking about pretending to be Candace. Oh. And he does the same, like, the talking. Yeah, yeah, it's hilarious.
14: It is.
15: It's just, it's sad. The thing is like, I'm wondering if it's funded.
14: Oh, I'm sure it's funded. Just like the Southern Poverty Law.
15: Yeah.
14: Obviously funded. You know, right. So, hey, you know, we can have 35 people that I pay to call in to your program, say really great things, stroke you so your ego is throughout the whole building, and then we're going to dump a few $100,000 donation your way.
15: Yeah.
14: And anybody who has no discernment is going to be like, oh, obviously I'm doing a good job here.
15: Right.
14: Keep doing what you're doing because you're getting six-figure income with a bunch of positive phone calls and emails.
15: Yeah, and then on top of it, you have a lifestyle that you've grown accustomed to, and when that check isn't going to be coming anymore, you know.
14: Man, you're hooked up to the heroin line with some of them. You know, somebody's, that's all that they have. That's all that they know.
15: Right.
14: You know, they don't know how to work. They can't dig. Yeah. They can't do anything else but sit behind a mic.
15: And unfortunately, Candace, I think, is going to find out real soon how bad it's going to get when she loses that lawsuit for the Macrone thing. She's going to get murdered on that, dude.
14: But it may happen, but she'll just stand up and cry, and the donations will come in. You know, the underworld will support her. That's who's supporting her now.
15: It'll be like the Alex Jones thing.
14: Right. The problem is that the way that you fix all that stuff, when Jesus says in the end that there will be great deception, it will be great. Yeah. He says even so much that the elect may be hornswoggled, right?
15: That's where AI, you know,
14: they may be under delusion, because the less amount of Bible reading, just personal, I'm not talking about public, but just in a person's private personal life, if they don't enjoy the Word of God and read the Word of God, and I'm not talking about a verse a day, that is just preposterous. I'm talking about you enjoy the company of the communion of God, reading your Bible every day. That builds up your spirit, the Holy Spirit outside of you and dwelling within you, exercises and promotes discernment.
15: Yes.
14: Without that, you fall for any lure in the ocean.
15: Oh, yeah.
14: And you swallow that baby hook, line, and sinker, and you think for sure that, oh, Tucker, he's the man, or Candace, or anybody. You have to have discernment. And the more that we head towards the great day,
15: it's getting worse and worse.
14: Deception shall increase. And it's going to come from people that you would not think so.
15: Yeah, it's like that now with Candace or Tucker. You think that, oh, well, in the beginning, you think these are Christian, gospel-believing Christians. And then you're like, there's no way Tucker's a gospel-believing Christian. Not after everything that's been going on.
14: He may be a Christian, but that doesn't mean he knows what he's talking about. You know, again, it goes back to studying the Word of God. You can be converted. You can be on your way to heaven and be dumb as a box of rocks. Brilliance is not a prerequisite for getting into heaven.
15: Yeah.
14: You know, grace alone, faith alone, Christ alone, you know, and you don't judge that. I mean, sinners and stupid people go to heaven.
15: Right.
14: But that doesn't help in the day and age that we live.
15: Yeah.
14: You have to be connected to the vine. Jesus says, if you are not in me, you can produce no fruit.
15: Correct.
14: You can produce clouds, but no rain.
15: Yeah.
14: Thunderstorms, lightning, sound. Right. And if they don't rain, the farmers starve to death.
15: Yep. Amen. It's how you said about the communing, or, you know, reading the Bible verse, or reading. Just, I think another thing is praying. I don't know if this is something I'd ask you. Like, the way I look at it is, like, I like to be in constant throughout the day talking to the Lord.
14: Yeah.
15: You know, not only about reading the Bible, but communing with God or praying to him or talking with him is huge. For me, at least, I've noticed a huge difference in my life since I've been talking to him more throughout the day.
14: Sure, because the whole time, it depends what you're praying for. You know, some people, he says clearly, don't pray in vain repetition. So you don't ask and ask and ask and ask the same thing over and over like the heathen do.
15: Right.
14: You know, but so the correct way of praying is mere talking.
15: You know, that's what I'm
14: saying. It's not this

0: One nation under God. Here's Franklin Graham.
1: I'm inviting you to join with us and to pray for America. 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
2: Add to somebody else so that I can be a blessing to somebody else so that we can prove the land in which we live.
3: Yeah.
2: It's not overly polished theology. It's just wanting to be used. Here I am. Send me.
3: Mm-hmm.
2: You know, availability.
3: Yep.
2: And so sometimes it's better just to be an old dirt ball that's more available than somebody who's awfully polished and only can spend a few minutes.
3: Yeah. I mean, you could see it just with Hegseth and I think Rubio. Can tell that the Lord's using them just the way that they're very polished and when they're talking too,
2: but they set a culture.
3: Yeah,
2: so those two dudes as heads of the cabinet position, they set a tone and a culture on down the line. So if a guy is randomly comfortably talking about the things of the Lord, you know, you just quote a Bible verse right out of the chute, you know, by grace are you saved. That stuff echoes in people's minds.
3: Yeah.
2: So even if they don't believe it, you know, the conversation doesn't stop when they quit talking. The conversation stops when the person listening quits thinking of the words you said.
3: Mm-hmm.
2: So that resonates. That changes the culture throughout any kind of corporate. I mean, it could be the Secretary of War or it could be the CEO of Nabisco.
3: Yeah.
2: You know, I mean, it changes the culture. The word of God does not return void,
3: mm-hmm.
2: sharper than any two-edged sword, able to divide soul, spirit, joints, marrow, thoughts, and intents of the
3: Amen.
2: Heart. Yep. So from the abundance of the heart, the mouth speaketh. So if you read, like, you know, your one verse a day, well, you just said it once,
3: yeah.
2: and not what, you're done. Like, yeah, your pot, right. you know, your bowl is dry. You know what I mean? So yeah. It makes a big difference.
3: Right.
2: It's changing. It's totally, life-transforming.
3: Yeah. Yeah, and you could see it within the cabinet, the administration, and things are happening for us that would have never happened without the Lord's grace and protection over us.
2: All these things, I mean, a third assassination attempt on Trump's life says, A, he's stirring up devils. That dude, I mean, he was a teacher at a school, didn't seem like, he was no crackhead, he wasn't some loser down the corner, you know.
3: Ivy League educated.
2: And you know? His life is over.
3: Yeah.
2: I mean, he is ruined.
3: Never getting
2: Young
3: out of jail.
2: Young dude, never going to get out. You know, he's going to eat crap food for the rest of his life. He's going to be listening to yelling, screaming, echoing noise in the jailhouse for the rest of his life.
3: Unless the Dems come back in and...
2: Pardon the dude.
3: I would not be surprised.
2: Even then, they might, but they're such selfish idiots, they might even forget him. You know, they're like the butler and the baker.
3: Yeah.
2: They just left him in the jail. Yeah. They just forgot about him.
3: Right.
2: Useless idiot.
3: Yeah, or he'll be dead. You know?
2: Yeah, sure, he walks into the wrong cell with Bubba.
3: Yeah, he gets shibbed. You'll have that.
2: Yeah, but the Trump factor plays heavy in on all things. And it's not, that's why I think more so that the hand of the Lord is upon him. A, first he would be dead, but B, there is not a more significant human being on the face of the earth.
3: No. I mean, not even close.
2: Love him or hate him.
3: Yeah.
2: There is nobody more significant on the entire planet than Donald John Trump.
3: Yeah. And for a long time, too. And the awesome thing is he's making Obama look like a second-rate statesman.
2: Sure, and think of the glory that he embellished. I mean, the glory that he just bowed himself. I mean, the dude almost wore a cape.
3: Yeah.
2: He thought himself so great, going to those huge rallies that were never seen before.
3: Mm-mm.
2: For Obama. Those were huge rallies.
3: Yeah.
2: But compared to Trump rallies,
3: nothing.
2: They pale.
3: Yeah.
2: And he is just wiping everything Obama did right off of the legacy. Did you see the building that he built for himself, the library?
3: Oh, yeah. That thing is ugly.
2: Dude, looks like an above-ground bunker.
3: Yeah.
2: Like, and there is nothing pretty about
3: I know. Just because it's a weird architecture, you know? And then did you see how they're wanting you to give a form of ID to get into there?
2: Oh, sure, right. Yeah.
3: It's funny that you need a form of ID to get in there, but not to vote.
2: The thing is how significant a person is Trump is impacting and changing.

0: changing the history and eternity. I mean, he is being used, again, whether you like him or not, it doesn't matter. The fact of the matter is that man is making the biggest alterations of geopolitical movements ever.
1: Yeah.
0: Ever. To have multifaceted from taking down drug cartels, the war on drugs all the way back to the Bush era.
1: Yeah.
0: It didn't really nothing.
2: Except for waste money.
0: I mean, he probably paid the CIA to buy drugs and guns and to run them all over the place.
2: All the time they did.
0: You know, they allowed, it would have been easy. The 10-year war in Afghanistan would have been done and over had they did Operation Economic Fury.
1: Yeah, that's what it is. That's right. What it, yeah.
0: So Bush could have did that right out of the chute. All you had to do was burn down the poppy fields.
1: Yeah.
0: And Afghanistan goes broke.
2: Right. That's all they had.
0: That is their biggest GDP. So you know that they know this. I mean, we know this. The world knows this. They definitely know it, but they let it go on purpose.
1: Yeah.
0: And Trump is coming in and just wiping one after another after another. And so he is being used in a larger way than anybody can say. The Trump factor really is, I think it's two-ply, too. Right?
1: Yeah.
0: So it's his policies. So you can not like Trump,
1: right,
0: but you just focus on his policies. And then you have the second layer is his personality or his person, which is both.
1: Yeah.
0: You know, so some people, you know, I mean, some of the deplorables that are big Trumpers, you know, I mean, Lord bless them. They do the best they can with the IQ they got. You know, I'm talking about like, you know, Walmart people at 2 a.m, you know,
1: yeah,
0: SpaghettiOs up and down their, right, you know, sweatpants.
1: Sure. Yeah.
0: They don't know about his policy.
1: No,
0: they don't. But they like his person. They like the fact that this rich billionaire says what we say and what, yeah, we think.
1: And talks like we talk.
0: Think of that. The vocabulary will never be the same after Bigley.
1: No.
0: Never. And huge.
1: Yeah. And fake news.
0: Fake
1: and
0: news.
1: And all that.
0: Right. This is the common folk. This is even less than common folk. We're talking about people who struggle in life who live in a trailer park.
1: Yeah.
0: Love Trump. Because they look at him like, what a hero. The dude's a billionaire.
1: Yeah.
0: And he sticks up for me.
1: Yeah, and he came from the outside. He wasn't an establishment guy.
0: Dude, he gets a mugshot and rappers are singing songs about him.
1: Right. And that's what is, and that's what he was proud of that mugshot too.
0: Sure.
1: You know?
0: Yeah. I mean, and they're doing it for him. He's just walking down the road and they're, the things are getting paved with gold and they all have big T on the gold.
1: Yeah.
0: So you have this two ply, like it's just his person. Then when he says things and he endorses, so we just had 5 state incumbent senators in Indiana primaried, lost their seat because Trump endorses them. 5 out of 7
1: yeah,
0: incumbents, rhinos, gone because of his endorsement. Nobody else in all of the political world can do that.
1: No. And not even come close. Not even come close.
0: You might
1: to
0: get one
1: that.
0: To yeah. flip, but 5
1: yeah.
0: just and- in one state. He
1: right.
0: just focuses on that, and 5 out of 7 are now gone.
1: Right.
0: So, and this isn't a Republican thing. That is the Trump factor.
1: Mm-hmm.
0: Again, like it or not, that is what just
1: it's
0: happened.
1: Facts.
0: That is, those are the facts.
1: Yeah.
0: Right. So that's why Susie Wiles now has been talking about how they are going to run like Epic Fury campaign Lollapalooza for the midterms, right? That dude's going to be out doing 4 or 5 rallies a day.
1: Yeah.
0: And endorsing everybody.
1: They're going to have to keep him safe. He's going to be out here doing all this stuff because the chance of him, someone getting another shot off on him,
0: man,
1: high.
0: I think he needs to trash the whole Secret Service. Really, he needs to hire Liberty Valley Church security team because those dudes are on it. You know,
1: dude,
0: I mean, a flea can't get across my parking lot. What else I see? I see the security guy outside running down driveway through the windows. And I can see a little blinking on my walkie talkie on my pulpit. And I'm like, and here is, would anything happen? No. It, you know, a cat or something, you know.
1: Yeah.
0: But Trump, they let a guy in with a long rifle.
1: Right.
0: How does this happen?
1: Yeah. And then did you see like the dog hits on him literally in the closet? And I guess the way that closet's lined up, it's kind of weird, or where that door that he walked into before and then he ran out. They said that there's no way that that guy shouldn't have seen what he had.
0: No.
1: And then he just turns away. And
0: a lot of that has to do with the Trump personality. They just don't like the way that he says wisecracks. They don't like his personality. I think some of these idiots don't understand policy either, because if they really understood the policy, they would become Trumpers.
2: Yeah, he would have the same kind of popularity in the rest of the United States as he does in his MAGA movement.
0: He would.
2: Like 98%.
0: If they stopped the delusion and just looked at the policies, what are they accomplishing? Nobody in their right mind wants to see drug cartels flourish.
2: Yeah.
0: Nobody in their right mind thinks that it's good, you know, to be friends with Iran. I mean, they're screaming and yelling on the left, free Palestine, free Palestine. Oh, but we'll just let everybody die over in Iran and get shot to death.
2: Yeah.
0: Even the left would not want, you know, if they knew the policy, they would be Trumpers.
2: Yeah.
0: If it was anybody else doing that same exact policy.
2: Right.
0: They would be. So if you look at his policies, we're energy independent, we're border security, zero. Zero.
2: I know.
0: Zero crossing at the border. The big, beautiful bill, no tax on tips. You know, all these tax cuts with that. And then half of it is still really down the pipeline. We're not even enjoying half of the investment. That's going to come a year or two down the road. U.S. factories are being built. They just canceled an EV factory in Canada.
2: Oh, yeah?
0: It was I think it was either a 7 or an 11. I think it was $7 million factory for EV vehicles.
2: Didn't he just broker a deal with China to buy all their EVs? That's why
0: you can't even keep up. You can't keep up with what he's doing.
2: Is that why the EV factory went down?
0: It was Honda. Honda just decided not to build it.
2: Wow.
0: They're building in America now.
2: Oh, wow.
0: Sure, because of the tariffs.
2: Yeah.
0: The Supreme Court sticks their foot in their mouth, says he can't do tariffs. So he does tariffs a different way. And now he says 25% tariff on any kind of car that's not built in the United States. Honda, obviously 25%.
2: Yeah.
0: They're going to move that $7 million plant from Canada to the United States.
2: Yeah. Oh.
0: So the 51st state up there in the cold is just getting colder.
2: Yeah.
0: And this is what kills me about the influence of influencers. Do you forget USAID?
2: Yes.
0: The massive amount of waste in USAID. I mean, they were funding the enemy. We're sending, you know, we're crazy. They're, you know, you've heard the ridiculous.
2: They're still sending $60 million, $30 million over to Afghanistan to the Taliban.
0: But even the behemoths like BlackRock are starting to bend the knee and kiss the ring. I mean, they're already turning a little. So you have all this stuff. Plus the war in Iran, the panicans are crying like, oh, this is an endless war. No, there's no boots on the ground.
2: Yeah.
0: He's doing a biblical old-fashioned siege. All he's got to do is keep the blockade there.
2: Yeah.
0: You don't have to put a boot on the ground. It's a war of attrition. The fastest thing to end a war is when they run out of money and they can't pay the soldiers.
2: Yeah. Because they're not working for free.
0: They ain't working for free. They're not, you know, American colonists that did work and served for free.
2: Yeah.
0: Those dudes did multiple tours for free because they were really fighting for freedom, not for money. People in Iran aren't going to do that.
2: No.
0: You know, as soon as that first paycheck looks like it ain't coming, you know, they're staying home eating soup with mama.
2: Yeah.
0: They aren't going to. So it's definitely not a neocon Bush doctrine. It's definitely not socialist Kamala doctrine.
2: No.
0: Again, all these people are crying. Would you rather have Kamala?
2: Right.
0: What?
2: I mean, are you out of your mind?
0: Operation Freedom is controlling the strait so much that the UAE drops out of OPEC?
2: Yeah.
0: That's massive.
2: I know.
0: Operation Economic Fury, the siege, dark global banking, not only all the transactions, and there are tons, the unsuspected countries and corporations that are doing business with China and Iran, Russia, the silent shell companies that you don't even know exist now are coming out of the woodwork because of this economic fury.
2: Yeah.
0: Follow the money.
2: Right.
0: And then, you know, he just constantly intertwines the personalities and the policy. And he's doing so many things. Bessin is out there doing, he's telling, like, we're doing this, we're doing this, we're doing this. And it comes to biblical proportions.
2: Yeah.
0: If it wasn't for the Lord, I don't care what you do. You can't get the ball across. You can dribble up and down the court, but you're never going to get it in the basket.
2: Yep. Yeah, 100%.
0: So there is the stamp of approval from the Lord himself, A, that he's alive, and B, that that he's accomplishing what he has.
2: Mm-hmm.
0: It is the window of opportunity for the United States unfortunately, for the most part, the churches are asleep. I mean, we could be taking serious advantage of this and throw gas all over this for righteousness.
2: Right.
0: I remember the residue, because I was too young, and I know you were too young, back in 1976.
2: Mm-hmm.
0: It was this huge celebration, you know, because it was 1976, and the United States, there was all kinds of paraphernalia, all kinds of parties, there was merch, everything talked about the spirit of 76, and so much so that I can remember it, and I was only three back then, but I can remember it because it lasted for years afterward. I mean, you had young teenage girls who still had the spirit of 76 t-shirts going on.
2: Yeah.
0: You have nothing. You see barely little. It's a little bit of talk. But these things and celebrating the founding of the fathers and the providence of God that took place is tremendous. And this is an opportunity that we could use to insert the word of God, not only to see our nation grow in righteousness or in purity, but we could see souls get saved. You know, you have this window of opportunity that is laid before us. And we're looking for a man to stand in the gap. Amen. You know, the watchman on the wall.
2: Yep.
0: Sound the trumpet. Here, take advantage. You know, charge, take the hill. David has already slew the giant.
2: Yeah.
0: Now it's the rest of us to go.
2: Yep.
0: You're listening to another edition of One of His Footmen. If you have comments, complaints, you can email us at oneofhisfootmen.org. It's oneofhisfootmen.org.
2: Later.

0: Oh, yeah! There it is!
1: What do you mean?
0: That real first warm day in Cleveland. Man, the whole city wakes up.
2: And you feel it immediately.
1: Patios packed, windows down, Indians game on the radio.
0: Downtown buzzing, boats on the lake, jet skis flying around. 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
13: Breaking news this hour from Town Hall. Amit Thomason. Primary day in Louisiana, seeking re-election. Two-term GOP Senator Bill Cassidy being challenged by Louisiana State Treasurer John Fleming and Congresswoman Julia Letlow, who has the endorsement of President Trump. Mr. Trump calls Cassidy a disloyal disaster, among other pejoratives. Cassidy is among a handful of Republicans who voted to convict Mr. Trump during his impeachment trial 5 years ago. Republican National Committee Chair Joe Gruters tells the Salem Radio Network that the party is fighting hard to maintain or even grow its congressional majority in the upcoming midterm elections and is making slow but steady progress.
14: You know, we've already deployed field staff and we've hired state directors and election integrity directors. And I think 17 states we've deployed people already, and those are obviously where the targeted races are in some of the more competitive seats.
13: Close on the heels of President Trump's state visit to China, his summit with Chinese President Xi, there is word that Russia's Vladimir Putin will be traveling to Beijing, a two-day visit by the Russian leader planned next week. Beijing and Moscow have grown closer since Russia invaded Ukraine. The two countries had also signed a friendship treaty back in 2001. President Trump says the U.S. has an eye in the sky and it is trained on Iran.
15: President Trump says the U.S. is closely monitoring Iran's nuclear material, highlighting Space Force surveillance that can identify individuals approaching storage in real time. He calls securing that material a top priority and warned of decisive military action if Iranian forces try to access it. He is urging Tehran to comply with nuclear agreements.
13: Correspondent Ken Lorman. An aggressive redistricting plan by Virginia Democrats is dead, so says the U.S. Supreme Court. More on these stories, townhall.com.
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13: An epidemic of violence is leaving more and more Mexicans homeless.
17: A growing number of people in areas of conflict in Mexico have been forced to flee their homes. 74-year-old Maria Cabrera lived in Tula, where a week ago she and her family fled when bombs fell from the sky and bullets ricocheted off her concrete floors. For decades, criminal groups have been fighting each other for control. She says, I don't know why these men do those things. They should get to work so they don't go around stealing and destroying. A local human rights group estimates that at least 800 people from the town have been forcibly displaced. The government says in Tula, only 120 people had to flee and that no deaths have been confirmed. I'm Donna Water.
13: A car has plowed into pedestrians in the northern...
0: Oh, yeah! There it is! What do you mean? That real first warm day in Cleveland. Man, the whole city wakes up.
2: And you feel it immediately.
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21: Insider's Guide to the Stories Shaping Washington and the World. I'm your host, Tony Perkins. Well, this week, President Donald Trump traveled to China for a summit with Xi Jinping, the General Secretary of the Chinese Communist Party and President of China.
5: This has been an incredible visit. I think a lot of good has come of it. We've settled a lot of different problems that other people wouldn't have been able to settle. And the relationship is a very strong one. We've really done some wonderful things, I believe.
21: It was President Donald Trump following the two-day summit in Beijing. Arkansas Congressman Rick Crawford, chairman of the House Permanent Select Committee on Intelligence, will join us with a readout on the summit and what it means for U.S.-China relations moving forward. And speaking of China, a Senate hearing this week featured testimony from CIA whistleblower who alleged Biden administration officials, including Dr. Anthony Fauci, influenced assessments regarding the origins of COVID-19 and downplayed evidence pointing to a possible laboratory leak in Wuhan.
19: Dr. Fauci's role in the cover-up was intentional. Dr. Fauci influenced the analytical process and findings by leveraging his position to ensure the IC consulted with a conflicted list of curated subject matter experts, public health officials, and scientists.
21: That was CIA whistleblower James Erdman III. Newsmax chief Washington correspondent James Rosen will join us. House Speaker Mike Johnson will also be here with a wrap-up of the week and a look ahead at as Congress works to finalize federal funding legislation. And as the nation marked National Police Week, FBI co-deputy director Andrew Bailey joins me to discuss the state of law enforcement in America and the challenges facing those who wear the badge. All of that and more coming up on This Week on Capitol Hill.
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21: The U.S. Supreme Court on Thursday temporarily blocked a ruling from the Fifth Circuit Court of Appeals that would have halted the Biden administration's policy allowing the abortion drug mifepristone to be distributed by mail without in-person medical oversight. Louisiana, joined by other states, had sued the FDA over the policy, arguing it undermined state laws protecting unborn life and women's health. The Fifth Circuit concluded the states were likely to succeed on key aspects of their case and had temporarily paused the policy while the litigation continued. The Supreme Court ordered that pause be lifted for now, allowing the mail distribution policy to remain in effect as the legal battle proceeds. Joining us now to discuss this and more is Newsmax chief Washington correspondent James Rosen. James, welcome back to This Week on Capitol Hill.
23: Thank you, Tony.
21: Now, many expected the conservative majority Supreme Court to rule differently on this abortion drug case. What's your assessment of the court's decision this week?
23: So it's an order, technically speaking, not a decision, and which means that really it's procedural in nature, and it doesn't signify necessarily that the abortion manufacturers are headed for a victory at the Supreme Court. What happened here essentially is that the justices issued an order that allowed the manufacturers of this male abortion medication to continue doing business while their appeal at the Fifth Circuit Court of Appeals, one rung below the Supreme Court, continues. So we've seen many instances in a wide array of areas of the law, not just abortion law, where the Supreme Court will issue an order that allows a policy or a program to continue while appeals are pursued, but ultimately will rule against that policy or program. And one suspects that given the makeup of the Supreme Court today, 6-3 conservative supermajority, conservatives being much more, in general, much more likely to respect federalism, that is the prerogatives of the states and local state governments. One imagines that when this eventually reaches the court in a substantive way, not just a procedural matter, that the Supreme Court will take a dim view of the continued distribution of this abortion medication despite state laws banning it.
21: You know, James, as you pointed out, it is an order, not an opinion or decision. However, pretty strong statements coming from the dissenting viewpoint on this from Thomas and Alito, almost echoing, it sounds like, the former Justice Scalia.
23: Justice Thomas, in his dissent from this order, stated in essence that he couldn't see what harm could possibly come to an entity such as the abortion manufacturers, the abortion drug manufacturers, who are engaged in what Louisiana has already condemned and codified as criminal behavior, and therefore that the manufacturers are not entitled to any kind of judicial intervention that enables them to continue perpetrating a criminal scheme. And it could well be that eventually elements of these dissents, as often happens in procedural matters, become the substance of a majority ruling when the case is addressed substantively.
6: All right, I want to jump across the street. Let's go to the Capitol. The Senate Homeland Security Committee held a significant hearing this week on the origins of COVID-19. And, you know, I played a clip at the opening of the program about a whistleblower that put the finger right on Anthony Fauci for a cover-up. What do you make of that?
23: So this is an official from the Central Intelligence Agency who appeared before the Senate Homeland Security Committee as a whistleblower, and who alleged CIA misconduct in a variety of areas. You referenced, quote, the origins of COVID-19. I've done some work on this as a reporter, and just as a technical matter, I don't refer to the origins of COVID-19, because that suggests multiple origins, or at least a plurality. I refer to the origin of COVID-19. When I was at the Sinclair Broadcast Group in 2021, I broke an exclusive story about the existence of a previously unreported document. It was it was the results of a top secret inquiry, and it was a top secret report that was prepared by something called the Z Division in 2020. Just as the outbreak was really gathering steam. And the Z Division is the intelligence arm of the Department of Energy's Lawrence Livermore Nuclear Laboratory. It was created in the Cold War. That's why it has that wonderful Cold War name, the Z Division. And the Z Division at the Energy Department at the Lawrence Livermore Nuclear Laboratory undertook its own inquiry into the origins or the origin of COVID-19. And in May of 2020, just when everyone was scattering and everything was being shut down, the classified conclusion of the Department of Energy was that the zoonotic theory that the COVID-19 virus jumped from a bat to an intermediary animal that's never been identified to human beings, which is what Dr. Fauci was pressing, was equally plausible to the lab leak theory, the idea that that the Chinese authorities, probably as part of their weapons, their chemical and biological weapons program, were experimenting with the sequences of the COVID-19 virus, and somehow where safety was lax and documented to have been lax at that Wuhan facility by our own State Department officials, that the virus leaked from the laboratory. The Department of Energy report that was classified in May 2020, and which my reporting found out was withheld from its usual full distribution to the interagency task forces in the first Trump term. In other words, this finding was suppressed within the Department of Energy, that both, you know, as early as 2020, we had classified investigations that were finding that the lab leak and the zoonotic theory were at least equally plausible. So now you have a CIA whistleblower saying that various officials at CIA and Dr. Fauci conspired to suppress the lab leak evidence. The other interesting aspect of, and I have to say that I found Mr. Erdman to be a credible witness, measured in his claims, specific in his use of terminology and so forth. The chairman of the Senate Homeland Security Committee, Senator Rand Paul, Republican of Kentucky, is going to take this further. We've already seen a former top aide to Dr. Fauci indicted last month on charges, federal charges of concealing evidence in this very matter, the investigations into the origin of COVID-19. So it's entirely conceivable that at some point a referral might be made for Dr. Fauci, or that his former top aide might, as they say in 10,000 mob movies, flip on his boss. We will see. The other interesting aspect to the testimony from the whistleblower was that he alleged that the Central Intelligence Agency took 40 boxes of documents relating to the assassination of President Kennedy, the former covert MK Ultra program within CIA that formed one of the most horrendous of the CIA's mid-century abuses of power. On these issues and others, that CIA took those boxes from the possession of the Office of the Director of National Intelligence. And my reporting tells me that there has been a tug of war, if you will, between ODNI, which technically oversees CIA, and the Central Intelligence Agency over access to these documents, and that CIA is holding on to them. This week, we saw a delegation of lawmakers head over to Langley to meet with CIA officials about this, making clear that this is a new era and that President Trump is demanding accountability and that they want to see these files returned and ultimately released as mandated by law.
6: All right, we just got about 10 seconds left. Why the reluctance?
23: It's hard to say, not knowing exactly what's in the files, but it's suggested that among the papers would be the documents of the Assassination Review Board that was set up by law in 1992 to process the remaining JFK files. One large segment of files still being withheld are the files belonging to the Assassination Review Board itself.
6: All right, James, to be continued. Thanks so much for joining us. Folks, stick with us. We're back with more after this.
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21: Welcome back to This Week on Capitol Hill. I'm your host, Tony Perkins. Well, this week, as we were discussing earlier, President Trump held a two-day summit with Chinese President Xi Jinping in Beijing, marking the first visit of its kind by a U.S. president since 2017. While the talks covered trade, technology, and the war in Iran, President Xi issued a pointed warning on Taiwan, stating that any misstep could lead to direct conflict between our two nations. Joining us now to discuss this and more is Congressman Rick Crawford. He serves as the chairman of the House Permanent Select Committee on Intelligence. He represents the 1st Congressional District of Arkansas. Chairman Crawford, welcome to This Week on Capitol Hill. Thanks for joining us.
2: You bet. Thanks for having me.
21: I think Razorbacks would take that as a challenge from President Xi, would they not?
2: Yeah, I think that's true. Look, nobody really wants to have any kind of standoff over Taiwan. We certainly don't want a military conflict with China. But I think there has to be a sort of a different perspective on what exactly this means for the United States. The United States, we don't have the luxury of strategic patience along the lines of what you see in China. And there's a reason for that, because our political system isn't designed for strategic patience. For example, I have to get elected every 2 years and reelected every 2 years. The president is elected, reelected every 4 years, Senate every 6 years. It's designed to be responsive to the people at a moment in time, whereas President Xi is present for life. When they start talking about long-term strategic planning, they're looking out 100 years. When the president goes into the White House, everybody is interested in his first 100 days. That's the agenda. What can I get done in the first 100 days? So our long-term strategic planning in the business world isn't even close to that. We've got a five-year plan, you know, for these Fortune 500 companies that are looking, you know, long-term. It's like, what can we do in the next 5 years? Or how do we need to position ourselves in the next 5 years? And we're up against an adversary that has all kinds of time, because they don't have to worry about a political system that constrains their ability to operate. Yeah. So essentially got a dictator over there that he can make all kinds of plans, and it's good to go until he dies, until they achieve biological regime change. So, and that's the difference.
21: That's a tremendous point to be made. And I appreciate you bringing that up, because most people don't realize that. But they are playing the 100-year long game. And as you point out, we play the first 100 years of our first 100 days of a president's administration. But given that, and that is a reality, no question about it, how do we compensate for that when it comes to our longer-term alliances with countries like Taiwan that we have we've made a commitment to?
2: Well, I think what we have to do is look at the significance of Taiwan as it applies to it's not just a technology hub; it is pretty much ground zero for the production of chips at the highest levels, the most technologically advanced, and unless and until the United States is ready to or provide the space for or the economic conditions for our own ability at home to reshore our capability, then we're going to be reliant on Taiwan. And that's going to require, from a policy perspective, that we engage in what we mostly call strategic ambiguity. And that is to say, we don't want an armed conflict over Taiwan with China. But we also don't want to give up Taiwan to China. What does that look like from one administration to the other? And that's where the strategic patience comes in, because we could engage in a strategic patience type campaign against China. But that means that one administration to the other has to be equally yoked in that endeavor. So if we see that change, if we get to a point where we see a new administration that doesn't see the value in Taiwan, nor sees the value in our continued investment in technology to remain above and out in front of China, then this can all come undone. And so we just, you know, sometimes I long for the days of the Cold War when we could all agree on who the enemy was.
6: So was there not some ambivalence in the previous administration toward Taiwan?
2: Yeah, I mean, it was really not clear what their goals were with regard to Taiwan and how that impacts our relationship with China. And so, okay, a little bit of ambiguity there. Again, not real clear, not clearly defined positions on Taiwan. That actually, in the context of the previous administration, that provided a little bit of wiggle room, a little bit of space for China to work in. That's what I'm talking about. That it's going to, that strategic ambiguity looks different from one administration to the other. Ambiguous as it may be, there may be perceptions on the part of China where they see opportunities in one administration that don't exist in another, even though it may not be clearly stated.
6: Chairman Crawford, along those same lines, Congress spoke this week in a very bipartisan way when it came to the issue of human rights of China. The president, we don't know, he may have, but there's no evidence that he brought that up in the meeting. But this is another area where we've gone from administration to administration, some paying more attention to this than others. And I think you're absolutely right. Where there's gray area, that's where China makes a move.
2: Absolutely. And they're very astute observers of our political machinations that take place here in the United States. They understand our systems very, very well. They have people here in this country that are part of our system. I mean, look at the mayor of an LA County community just last week that pleaded guilty to being an agent of a foreign power, and she was relaying information back to China, her handlers in China. This is the level of penetration that they have here in the United States, which gives them the kinds of insights that we don't have into China. We have, you know, the ability to observe, say, at 30,000 feet, but I'm not sure that we have, as good as our intelligence is around the world, one of the most challenging areas that we have is China. It's what we would consider to be a denied space. And what we have in the United States is we are an open society. And countries like China have for generations have taken advantage of that. We see this happening with Russia, Iran, and Cuba as well. And they're all really good at it. And they really use our open society against us. And what that has done is has turned our own homeland into contested space.
6: I mean, that is a really good point. We could spend an hour talking about that, because how do you maintain that open society, which we all want because we have freedoms as Americans that are very unique in the history of the world, but at the same time protected from those who want to use the freedoms against us to take the freedoms?
2: It is one of the ongoing things that we wrestle with. It's a problem set that has been part of, you know, this great experiment that started in 1776. How do we retain the freedoms enshrined in our Constitution and at the same time make sure that we are here to enjoy them? That's a tough question, because how many people do you see trying to escape capitalism, fleeing to communism? That never happens. They're trying to do exactly the opposite. They're escaping the regimes that they're under. They're escaping a governance model that precludes them from enjoying the freedom to pursue life, liberty, and happiness. They come to America for this.
6: Right, right.
2: And when they do, it's important that they assimilate. Yes. So that's the key point here.
6: It comes down to our immigration policy.
2: Because the Constitution is inadequate to govern those people who refuse to be governed under it.
6: Right. Mr. Chairman, we're out of time. Great conversation. Appreciate you joining us today, and always look forward to having you on the program.
2: Yes, sir. Thanks for having me.
6: Absolutely. Congressman Rick Crawford of Arkansas. All right, folks, don't go away. We've got more to come, including the Speaker of the House, so don't go away.
0: Are you the kind of person who doesn't wait for opportunity? You create it. 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
4: Hi, this is Kevin Coughlin for the Chairman's Hour with Brian Williams. In this 250th year of our nationhood, I've been reflecting on the aspects and practices of American life and citizenship that have fallen by the wayside. Little pieces of being an American that we've lost and are worth reclaiming. Remember how we were taught as kids to respect the American flag? Standing with your hand over your heart when the flag is raised or lowered, or when there's an honor guard carrying the flag in or out of an event. Maybe it's passing in a parade, and certainly during our national anthem. Removing hats, men, and placing hand over heart for the duration of the anthem. This is something that Franklin Delano Roosevelt asked Americans to do during World War II to honor our servicemen who were fighting overseas. The hand over the heart, of course, is a symbol, a universal symbol of genuine respect, honesty, and reverence. When we place our hands over our hearts for the flag, we are expressing our genuine love and respect not only for our country, but for the flag that symbolizes this great nation of ours. A hand over the heart for the flag, another practice of our American life worth reclaiming.
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21: Welcome back to This Week on Capitol Hill. I'm your host, Tony Perkins. Thanks so much for tuning in. Well, this week marked the National Police Week, a time when our nation pauses to honor the brave men and women in law enforcement, especially those who made the ultimate sacrifice. Someone who served in law enforcement and with a son and a daughter who are now serving in law enforcement this week is particularly meaningful to our family, as we're mindful of the cost of keeping our community safe. Well, joining us now to reflect on the importance of this week and the current state of law enforcement in America is FBI Co-Deputy Director Andrew Bailey, the former Attorney General of the state of Missouri. Andrew, good to see you.
15: Good to see you, my friend.
21: It's good to have you back in the studio with us.
15: Good to be here.
21: It's been a big week for law enforcement, and talk about the importance of, especially at this time where we've gone through a season where law enforcement has really been marginalized by a lot of leaders.
15: Yeah, Tony, I would go even further and say that left-wing violent extremists have normalized attacks on law enforcement, and the mainstream media has been complicit in covering it up. This week is about honoring the sacrifice that the brave men and women in uniform and law enforcement demonstrate every day by putting their lives on the line to keep our community safe. I think that the public needs to understand that last year, over the past 6 years, there were more than 2,000 instances of shooting at police officers.
6: Wow.
15: That is a cultural problem that requires cultural change.
6: It's like a combat zone.
15: It is. And if there was any other profession on earth that experienced that kind of violence targeted against them,
6: right,
15: the public would be up in arms.
6: Well, I mean, I've got a frame of reference. My daughter, who is a sheriff's deputy, same agency I was with, same substation that I served in 40 years ago, and the contrast between then and now, and this is even in a conservative, you know, area of Baton Rouge, Louisiana. But still, what our officers face today, so much different.
15: So much different, and it's dangerous out there. Look, there were more than 500 ambushes of law enforcement officers over the past 6 years in one period of time.
6: Now, Andrew, I know that you understand the totality of this problem. Part of it is the political. It's the cultural. But it really goes back to the underlying moral condition of our country.
15: I think that's absolutely right. We used to respect the rule of law and respect law and order, elevate the rules of the game above the players and the outcomes. And too much of our society has rejected that approach. And we see that in the numbers that I've cited here today. And it's frightening. And we need to stand up and have cultural change in this country and reinvigorate our love and admiration for law enforcement, for police officers, for sheriff's deputies, for state troopers, for anyone who's willing to make that sacrifice and put their lives on the line to keep our community safe. This week, my thoughts and prayers, my heart goes out to the families of the fallen. Just yesterday, we had the Wall of Honor ceremony at FBI headquarters where we honor the more than 100 FBI agents who have lost their life in the line of duty. And I think about our state and local partners who experienced the same thing over this week, and thinking about the families that live on with that pain and loss. And I grieve with them, and I pray for their comfort and their security.
6: I was talking with one of my other daughters, who's an attorney, works with Department of Public Safety in Louisiana, and the state police in Louisiana did a ceremony this week. And there were family members of officers that died even back in the 1940s in the line of duty that are still carrying forth both the pride but also the recognition of the sacrifice made.
15: Yeah, I think that's right. I mean, the sacrifice, you know, to put one's life on the line, to give up one's life for others. Certainly, we see that the ultimate sacrifice was made on our behalf, as demonstrated in the Bible. And we see that played out every day by men and women in law enforcement. And it's so important that we understand their commitment, their dedication, their professionalism, and what they go through. We understand the pain those families suffer. And look, the officers that are serving today, when they leave the house and their spouse doesn't know if they're coming home, and those sleepless nights, that elevated anxiety that those families who support the support network for our heroes in law enforcement, we need to wrap our arms around them and elevate them and lift them up in our thoughts and prayers.
6: And I think one of the greatest things we can do, and we start within our listening audience, primarily a Christian moral-based community, that we need to begin teaching our children home. As you go back, I go back to what you said at the beginning, law and order, the lawlessness. We need to go back. There is accountability that everyone's going to give. Might not be to an officer wearing a badge, but it is to the God who created us, and we need to go back to that understanding.
15: Absolutely. And here in earthly terms, you know, the president has charged us with making America safe again. At the FBI, we're committed to that as a first priority. You can see it in those numbers as well. We've seen more than 6,000 children victims rescued. We've seen a 19% decrease in the homicide rate and more than 20% decrease in robbery. So we're doing everything within our power to partner with those state and local officials and fulfill

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10: Josh Booth back with Bill Bullington. 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
12: On Capitol Hill, as full government funding remains a major focus in the midst of a number of other issues as the midterm elections draw near. Joining me now for our weekly conversation is House Speaker Mike Johnson of Louisiana. He represents the 4th Congressional District of the Bayou State. Mr. Speaker, welcome back to This Week on Capitol Hill.
13: Hey, Tony, I would like to have a boring day in the nation's capital, but things don't exist anymore.
12: No, they don't. I mean, it has really been a very, very fast pace. And, of course, the president over in Beijing this week for a summit with Xi Jinping. But here at home, a lot of activity that has been generated by the court's decision recently on redistricting. And that's having an effect, obviously, about the midterm elections, but even leading into the midterm elections.
13: It has. There were really seismic developments, and we've talked about it a bit already. But when you had the Virginia Supreme Court correct the hyper gerrymander that they were trying

0: to hoist upon that state and correct it. And then they had the U.S. Supreme Court hand down the decision in the Calais case, the Louisiana case, that said Section 2 of the Voting Rights Act can't be misused to draw congressional lines based on skin color, which is has always been a rather obvious prospect. It really did make a major change. And so you have as many as maybe six or seven states who are in the some stage, some process of redrawing their lines to make sure they have constitutional congressional districts. In our case, as you know, in our state, Louisiana, the Supreme Court specifically said your current map is unconstitutional. So the legislature had to convene a quick special session to correct it, because you obviously can't have an election based on a blatantly unconstitutional map. And then that court decision then had a reverberating effect across several states because they had similar situations as Louisiana. So we're still awaiting the final sort of the dust to settle over all that. But of course, the midterm election is right upon us. And, you know, November is a fateful decision day coming up for the American people. And you have primaries that have to be determined before that. So a lot going on right now. People have asked me every five steps here in Washington, what does this mean for the outcome of the midterms? As you know, I've been very bullish that House Republicans would keep and grow our majority in the House, and we'll keep it in the Senate. And of course, President Trump will stay in the White House for 2.5 more years. I think that it does make those prospects even greater. And by most analyses now, Republicans will probably have as many as 7 more seats that are drawn that would be more favorable for us when all those unconstitutional lines are corrected, and as many maybe as double digits, maybe 15 or more. I don't know. We'll see. But I have to win on whatever maps are produced, Tony, so I'm ready to go either way.
1: So as you pointed out, you have been bullish on this. So now I guess I would describe you as a bull on Red Bull. given this news from the court and how the states are responding to it.
0: That's one way to say it, yes.
1: I mean, it does change the prospects quite a bit. And it looks like there's some waving on the other side, kind of waving the white flag, recognizing that the hill now is higher for them to climb than it is for the Republicans, as it is historically the case for the ruling party, the majority party. I want to get you to weigh in on something that's been in the news a lot, and even recently this week in one of the Senate hearings about files related to UFOs. And that's been a focus. And my concern a little bit about that, Mr. Speaker, is that that becomes a distraction to some of the more pressing issues and real issues. And you have the highest levels of security clearance. What should we be looking at?
0: You can trust your Bible, Tony. I don't think there's any room for alien beings on other planets, okay? I mean, that's our worldview, and I think that's backed up by the facts. I've never seen anything that made me question any of that. There are, now that everybody's seen the videos, and they've been prominent and rather famous or infamous for some time, where there are things that are difficult to explain, you know, pilots way out over the sea, and you see something moving quickly on the horizon, et cetera. Most of those things can be explained by somebody's perspective with science and the tech. But obviously there are other countries doing other things that we're not doing. And sometimes we see technology that can't be easily explained by what we're working on. It causes concern because you want to look at a nation like China or Russia or one of our adversarial nations and be concerned about what they're doing. But I think it's all explainable that way. And I don't think there's any big need for concern or chaos out there. It's interesting to see things like this take off online and conspiracy theorists run wild with it. But look, I can assure you, if there were little green men somewhere within the federal government's possession, you would have known about it long before now. Okay.
1: Well, speaking of looking into the heavens, let's talk about what's happening this weekend in Washington, D.C. I think a quite significant event as folks from across the country gather for prayer on a nation's mall to rededicate our nation to God on this 250th anniversary, and you're going to be leading the way in the finale of that event in rededicating the nation to God.
0: Yeah, I love the idea. It's a great one for us to gather on the 250th anniversary of the country to just be reminded about the deeply spiritual roots of our country. We're extraordinary and different and exceptional because of that foundation. And it all began, of course, with the nation's birth certificate, the Declaration, and as it's all articulated so well, summarized basically our statement of faith as a nation, so to speak, in the second paragraph, that we hold these self-evident truths that our rights come from God, our creator, and he is the one to whom we owe our thanks and gratitude and responsibility. And that you know, transcends the civil authorities. So, I mean, that's the basic premise of America. It's what set us on the course to be the most successful, most powerful, most benevolent nation in history, the most free. We're going to celebrate all that together on the National Mall, an appropriate place to do it. The nation that humbles itself and before the Lord and seeks his guidance is the one that gets it. And this is a good time for us to be doing it together.
1: Yeah, you and I have talked about this frequently on the program over the last couple of years, especially leading into this year. This is the perfect moment to rediscover those foundations. And I know that some in the media are calling this controversial, that this is a part of Christian nationalism. But this goes back to the founders, the very things that the founders said. It's just rediscovering our historic roots. We got 40 seconds left, Mr. Speaker.
0: We'll be doing exactly what Washington and Adams and even Jefferson and the others did at the beginning of the country. So if this is Christian nationalism, then they're all guilty of the same thing. It's ridiculous. We should do what our founders did, rededicate the country, and it's great for the next generation to see that.
1: Well, Mr. Speaker, I want to thank you for joining us today, but again, want to thank you for your leadership in this front, because I know that you've been leading out on this, driving this, and it just in your public display of acknowledging that what God has been doing as you've been praying and leading the Congress, that it is, in fact, a nation that looks to the Lord, that is the blessed nation, and that's what we're going to see this weekend. Mr. Speaker, good to see you. Have a great weekend.
0: Thanks, brother. Good to see you.
1: Stick with us, folks. We're back with more after this.
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1: Welcome back to This Week on Capitol Hill. I'm Tony Perkins. This weekend, Americans from across the country made their way to our nation's capital for a special rededication of our country as one nation under God. The event is part of a series of observances during America's 250th anniversary, organized by Freedom 250 and promoted by the Trump administration. The psalmist wrote in Psalm 33, "Blessed or happy is the nation whose God is the Lord." Yet not everyone is happy about the gathering. The Associated Press published a story ahead of the weekend with the headline, quote, "Trump administration to participate in controversial prayer gathering on National Mall," end quote. What's controversial about 8 hours of prayer? Well, according to critics, the gathering is, quote, "an attempt to hijack U.S. history by advancing a Christian nationalist narrative, potentially undermining the constitutional separation of church and state," end quote. Praying for the nation and rededicating it to God is now considered Christian nationalism. Was James Madison, the father of the Constitution, a Christian nationalist? He said, quote, "The duty and interest of the United States require that they should acknowledge the overruling providence of God." What about Samuel Adams, often identified with the Boston Tea Party? He wrote, quote, "May every citizen in the army and in the country have a proper sense of the deity upon his mind and an impression of that declaration recorded in the Bible, them that honor me, I will honor." And what about President Dwight Eisenhower? At the height of the Cold War in the 1950s, when school children practiced the duck and cover drills in preparation for a nuclear attack, the Reverend George M. Dougherty, pastor of the New York Avenue Presbyterian Church here in Washington, D.C., delivered a sermon in February 1954 on the absence of the words "under God" in the Pledge of Allegiance. President Eisenhower was seated in the front pew. Dougherty argued that America's answer to godless communism was not merely military strength, but moral and spiritual conviction, a public acknowledgement that America's freedom rested upon its dependence on God. 3 days after that sermon, legislation was introduced in Congress to add the words "under God" to the pledge. Then on Flag Day of June 14, 1954, Eisenhower signed that bill into law, declaring this, quote, "From this day forward, millions of our school children will daily proclaim the dedication of our nation and our people to the Almighty," end quote. Was he a Christian nationalist? What is happening in Washington this weekend has nothing to do with so-called Christian nationalism. It is a recognition that America has been blessed and sustained by God over these 250 years, and that we still need His blessing today for our families, our communities, our churches, our businesses, and yes, our nation. Now, this recognition could not come at a more important time. Our nation is divided, the world is uncertain, and many people are searching for hope and stability. But words alone are not enough. Public prayers and patriotic ceremonies mean little if they're disconnected from obedience and humility before God. Quoting the prophet Isaiah, Jesus warned in Matthew 15, "These people draw near to me with their mouths and honor me with their lips, but their heart is far from me." If America truly desires God's blessing, then our acknowledgement of Him must be more than ceremonial. It must be reflected in how we live, the truths we uphold, the moral courage we demonstrate as a people. And that, my friends, has been This Week on Capitol Hill.
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